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1: All right. Time for my nightly ritual.
2: It's the end of the day, and I'm doing what I do every night, putting away the leftover food from dinner so I can repurpose it for my son's lunch the next day.
1: Chickpeas, peas.
2: Standing in front of my Tupperware drawer, which is basically a repurposed shoe rack in my kitchen closet.
1: Problem is, you know, living in an apartment, I wouldn't mind having, like, an entire closet full of Tupperware, but that's, oh boy, that's not what I have.
2: I'm playing the game of finding the right lid for the right Tupperware. We've all been there, right? It's fair to say that as a young mom, Tupperware is a big part of my life. I'm out here saving 10 peas and half a carrot because, you know what that is? Tomorrow's snack. But if I'm honest, Tupperware has been a key constant my whole life. Extra pretzels, but the bag broke, throw it in some Tupperware. You know, we don't want it getting stale. Dinner at my in-laws' house, I'm coming home with Tupperware. Chances are you too have used Tupperware at some point in your life. It's a part of our daily lives, and it's so ubiquitous that it's easy to forget that Tupperware, which has come to mean all kinds of food storage, is actually an iconic American brand. And when it first hit the market in the mid-20th century, Tupperware revolutionized American kitchens.
3: This is Tupperware, the airtight plastic containers that keep good foods fresher longer. You can freeze it, stack it, any which way. So salads keep their, and gelatin desserts keep their.
2: Tupperware came onto the scene after World War II. Right when many American women were leaving wartime factory jobs to stay home as wives and mothers. More and more modern kitchens had electric stoves and refrigerators, and the airtight Tupperware bowl became a big hit. And for decades, until the 1980s, when Tupperware's patented lid expired, it was the only game in town, a product marketed to and sold by women. But
4: the iconic seller of storage containers and kitchenware had tipped into bankruptcy under a mountain of debt.
2: In 2024, Tupperware filed for bankruptcy.
4: And here's Alina Selyukh has more.
5: Over the years, the company's debts became nearly double its assets.
2: Meet Alina Selyukh, one of NPR's business correspondents.
5: Hello, Throughline listeners.
2: So Alina, you covered that Tupperware bankruptcy story, and normally you would just move on. But you reached out to us because you found out there was more to the Tupperware story that doesn't get talked about much.
5: Yes, and it's more of a who. Basically, the reason why many of us still call everything we put our leftovers in Tupperware is because of one woman.
6: I imagine some of you have heard me say that I don't have much confidence in luck. I never depend on it.
5: Her name is Brownie Wise.
6: I'd rather put my trust in hard work.
5: She became one of the first female corporate executives in U.S. history.
7: Today we talk about women leaning in. Brownie Wise climbed the very highest part of the high dive and jumped in.
8: She becomes, for lack of a better word, a Tupperware queen.
9: Brownie Wise was a figure that had a kind of daunting power over other women.
6: You're at your very best at a Tupperware party, aren't you?
5: She was a shepherd who led a generation of housewives into the workforce in this quiet but powerful revolution.
6: You're in your happiest frame of mind. Your appearance is at its best. You're alert and cheerful. This makes people receptive to you.
5: And somehow, even though I cover big brands and the consumer economy for a living, I had never heard of her. So I went on a treasure hunt.
10: Close the door. Come in. Close the alarm will go off.
5: There's a lot of cool stuff here. I went rummaging through the Tupperware archives at the Smithsonian National Museum of American History.
8: Okay, we're looking at an entire cabinet filled with various kinds of Tupperware.
5: And my guide was historian and curator Faith Davis Ruffins.
8: That range from little cups to bigger storage bowls.
5: To cake carriers, skewers, salt and pepper shakers, a rainbow of plasticware. And then there she was, the woman behind it all, in a newspaper article from 1954.
11: Wow.

0: Here's Brownie Y selling career for housewives. Crack salesman, glib, happy-go-lucky, and everybody's pal. A stock figure in American folklore, but always he's been male. Brownie Wise is plowing the ground for women.
1: It felt so monumental to have this woman leading sales at a top American company at a time when the female ideal was a child-rearing, apron-wearing, suburban wife. So that's already a big deal. And then she does it by essentially leaning into that very female ideal. This idea that, yes, a woman's place is in the home, but her living room can also be a sales floor. And her customers are other women just like her.
2: That's fascinating. It's like fighting fire with fire.
1: Yeah, I've been calling it subversive domesticity. This army of housewives earning money, building community, growing their independence.
2: Subversive domesticity. I like that. For women, by women, under the leadership of a woman. But only if it adheres to the quote-unquote woman's domain of the home. Okay, I got it.
1: Exactly. So why isn't Brownie Wise in the history books more often, right? Well, turns out Brownie vanished from Tupperware history almost as quickly as she rose to the top. She went from a luminary to a cast-off, and her legacy was quite literally buried away.
2: I'm Rund Abdelfattah, and today on Throughline, NPR's Alina Selyukh brings us the story of the rise and fall of Brownie Wise, the woman behind Tupperware's plastic empire who revolutionized women's work and America's kitchens forever.
3: Ours is a rich and variant land. We are a prospering people. Wherever we live or earn our livelihood.
1: America was booming after World War II.
4: All of us have the possibility of living one-third better than we do right now.
1: Wartime rations gave way to abundance on store shelves. Cities sprouted webs of suburbs, a renaissance of the single-family home and planned communities subsidized by government loans.
5: It means more jobs, better housing, greater security, greater comforts for more and more of our people.
1: During the war, millions of women went to work for the first time, stepping up as men got drafted away. Think Rosie the Riveter building ships or planes or tanks. But now the war was over. Tanks were not needed, and men who were returning wanted their jobs back. Women got offered a new American dream.
3: And as responsible as anyone else for the care of these bounties is the woman in the American home.
1: This was the baby boom era. At its center was the lovely housewife.
6: In this kitchen that has made her task of food preparation so much lighter, the housewife can share her family's enjoyment at mealtime.
1: She was a gracious caretaker.
7: Meal planning presents the homemaker with her best opportunities to express her talent.
1: A modern woman whose fridge now had a freezer, whose stove was electric and steel was stainless.
8: Mixers, blenders, rotisseries, and many others. All are your helpful servants.
1: Her freedom? She could buy it.
9: Freedom from unnecessary drudgery. Freedom to go shopping when the urge hits you, or when there's a sale going on.
1: She was the ideal 1950s woman.

0: And she was a fantasy. A fantasy that Brownie Wise had cultivated since before the war.
1: She wrote these kind of very touching stories about idyllic domesticity, the Detroit News, under the pseudonym Hibiscus.
0: This is Alison Clark.
1: I'm the author of Tupperware, The Promise of Plastic in 1950s America.
0: Alison says this magical domestic bliss that Brownie Wise was writing about in the late 1930s and 40s as Hibiscus, it was nowhere close to her real life.
1: She obviously constructed imaginary worlds to survive.
0: Soon after Brownie moved to Detroit with her husband in the late 1930s, things got ugly.
1: He was a drunk and violent and kind of every other stereotype of the neglectful husband.
0: Determined to make a better life for her and her young son, Brownie divorced her husband in 1941. This was still somewhat taboo at the time, but she'd seen it play out, and she knew that sometimes you've got to seek your fortunes alone.
2: Brownie Wise was a lonely child. Her parents divorced when she was very young.
0: This is Bob Keeling. He's the author of Life of the Party, the remarkable story of how Brownie Wise built and lost a Tupperware party empire.
2: She was raised by a strong-willed mother who would go out on the road and give speeches for the hat makers union.
0: Brownie's mother worked at a local hat maker's shop, and after getting involved with her local union, she became a full-time labor organizer, promoting unionization and supporting strikes.
2: She took Brownie with her, and Brownie showed a real proclivity towards being able to motivate people.
0: By the age of 14, Brownie was on the road, giving motivational speeches to workers alongside her mother. She learned grit, self-confidence, and faith in the power of hard work. And so after her own divorce, Brownie got down to it. She picked up a job as a secretary and continued writing and peddling the domestic dream as Hibiscus.
2: Just trying to make money for her son and herself.
0: But she needed more than the minimum. And opportunity came knocking at her door, quite literally.
2: One day, she gets a knock on the door from a traveling salesman from Stanley Home Products.
0: Door-to-door salesmen were almost a daily thing around this time, showing housewives how his vacuum would work on this very rug, or how the most stubborn stains could vanish with new improved products.
2: An array of cleaners, detergents, floor waxes, basic utilitarian products.
0: And Brownie was really not buying it.
2: The sales rep for Stanley Home Products gave her a pitch that was fumbling enough to where she said later, you know, I could do better than that.
0: She's watching this man like, hold on a minute. I would be great at this. I could do this. So she did. She signed up to start selling Stanley Home Products.
2: In June of 1947, so just after World War II, she received her first Stanley speakers kit and an outline of an effective speaking course.
0: Right as many American women retreated into the suburbs and left the workforce, Brownie dove in.
2: Stanley had this primitive first version of the home party where, like, the salesman would set up a card table and invite women to come over, and it was just the opportunity to get out of the house.
0: Women were still watching simple demonstrations and trying to spend wisely, but now in the company of other women. Picture pearls, kitten heels, light refreshments, and Brownie went all in on the home parties.
2: Really, that's the genius. That's the vision of Brownie Wise.
0: Her home parties tapped into the world she had created as Hibiscus. She pitched products that promised women a life that was a bit easier, freer from drudgery, and a chance to spend time with friends while still technically contributing to their household. Before long, Brownie went from a seller at Stanley to a dealer overseeing a group of sellers to a top dealer in the country.
2: You could not ask too much, apparently, of Brownie to make sure that her dealers and her unit were the highest performing of all.
0: Brownie honed her superpower of selling a possibility, a vision. Sure, she was pushing floor wax and hairbrushes, but she was also recruiting more sellers, mostly women, to join her crew. And she knew how to encourage them with something they really valued.
2: It was recognition. She came up with this go-getter newsletter, which was one of the things to motivate these folks to try to compete to get what was even more important to many of these women than money.
0: The value of recognition. Brownie knew it because that's what she wanted. And she was doing so well for Stanley Home Products that she thought she deserved more. She should be in management.
2: It just never seemed to occur to her that her growth in any endeavor could be stunted because she happened to be a woman.
0: So when she saw a chance to ask for that recognition, to ask for a promotion, a little over a year into her Stanley career, she took it.
2: Stanley had this notion of the annual pilgrimage where the sales force would go back to the home offices and learn all these different strategies of how best to sell the product and just new ideas. And at that time, Brownie, who was uber ambitious in this new line of work, actually met with Frank Stanley Beveridge,
0: the founder of Stanley Home Products. Not one to ever shy away, Brownie took her pitch straight to the top.
2: And Stanley Beveridge basically said, management's no place for a woman. She was doing everything she could to maximize her sales, working endless hours, and then bam, hits that glass ceiling. And it seemed to really take her off guard. When I interviewed her son, Jerry, he remembered his mother returning really upset. And she vowed to her son, I'll show him.
0: Brownie did not know exactly how she would triumph, but then
2: she discovers these luminous plastic bowls that had the airtight seal just like a paint can.
0: Brownie found herself holding a groundbreaking new product from an up-and-coming company, Tupperware. It was called the Wonder Bowl.
2: Her young protege, Gary McDonald, discovered it sitting on a department store shelf in Detroit, and he says to himself, that could be a really cool home demonstration product. So he bought it, took it home to Brownie, showed her, and Brownie's fidgeting with the seal as well, and she goes, oh, you have to burp it just like a baby. And at one point, she seals it and drops it on the floor, but it bounces because it's this new type of plastic product that was not brittle.
0: Before the war, plastic was industrial, breakable, chemical smelling, but Tupperware was made from a new kind of plastic altogether, a material called polyethylene, or poly-T, not just durable, but soft and flexible. It felt like a product of the future.
2: It's hard to imagine a time when Americans did not know of Tupperware, but this is the time we're talking about still, just after World War II. So you had to, you know, the fact that someone is coming with these products for their food to stay fresh longer, boy, the timing was perfect.
0: The idea was to help families save money by vacuum sealing food to keep it lasting longer. Tupperware's special burp the air out lids worked much better than, say, waxed paper or glass jars. But this food storage revolution was not clear when the Wonder Bowl sat on a store shelf. People didn't know how to use it.
1: The product was actually completely doomed as an invention.
0: But not if Brownie Wise could help it. She was still upset with Stanley Home Products for clipping her managerial ambitions, and she started replacing her inventory of Stanley products with Tupperware. Eventually, it was almost all Tupperware, and she coined an amazing sales trick for the Wonder Bowl.
2: One of the dramatic demonstrations she would give is she would fill the bowl with grape juice, seal it, and then throw it across the room. And it would usually be someone's family room and nice carpet and all this stuff. And of course, everybody's aghast. And then it bounces and not a drop comes out.
0: It was a gimmick, but it worked.
2: And she started racking up big numbers to the point where Tupper's like, what is going on out here?
0: And big numbers were big numbers. In 1949, Brownie bought more than $86,000 worth of plasticware from Tupperware's factory. Today, that would be the equivalent of more than $1 million worth of bowls and storage containers. Brownie was buying it and distributing to other dealers, putting Tupperware in kitchens all over Michigan. Meanwhile, in New England, the Wonder Bowl's inventor, Earl Tupper, was looking at his sales numbers going, how is this one woman selling so much Tupperware? So he sent someone to meet her and make her an official part of the Tupperware company.
2: That's when things really start to skyrocket.
0: Coming up, Brownie Wise climbs the ranks to make Earl Tupper's invention a must-have sensation.
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4: Hi, my name is Greer McVeigh, and I am from the East Bay, Berkeley originally, and I grew up in an environment where we were all just very politically motivated, active. 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
1: You're listening to Throughline from NPR. I'm Rund Abdelfattah. Today on the show, the story of something we see everywhere: plastic food storage. When the first brand, Tupperware, was invented, it was basically unsellable because no one understood what it was. Until Brownie Wise, a single mom turned sales shark, plucked the product out of obscurity. In the late 1940s, she started selling Tupperware to housewives at home parties, and her own career took off. NPR business correspondent Alina Selyuk has the story.
2: How many of you have said to yourselves, if I could only find some way to keep foods fresher longer? Haven't you wished for unspillable containers that wouldn't break?
3: This is from an early 1950s Tupperware brochure that explained how to give a demonstration at a Tupperware party.
2: I'm here to show you modern dishes for modern living, which will save you time and money.
4: I think Tupperware parties were interesting because it was definitely the hostess imbuing her home with her kind of charisma.
3: This is Allison Clark, author of Tupperware, The Promise of Plastic in 1950s America.
5: Warm smile here, you're making friends. Talk to the entire group, draw them into your circle.
4: And this could be a woman who had never actually publicly spoken prior to being involved in Tupperware. So here she was in the middle of her living room, presenting, and she has an audience probably for the first time in her life.
2: The most outstanding feature is the Tupper seal.
4: And she has the backup of a corporation and a product.
2: Press hard in the middle of the seal with one hand, keep it conversational, and at the same time, lift the edge just enough to let the air out. There. Did you hear it?
6: It was important that you would demonstrate it properly.
3: This is Bob Keeling, author of Life of the Party.
6: That you would put it out to where people would see, this is new, this is different, this is attractive.
2: Use your Wonder Bowls for making jello and puddings and for leftover potatoes.
4: The items would be passed around for people to touch and feel, but importantly, one could also, as a hostess, make recipes and dishes to be served in the Tupperware to show you how great they were, kind of pineapple upside down cake that popped out of a Wonder Bowl.
6: So it was all very orchestrated to give the best possible impression to the homemakers looking to stretch the family budget.
2: I hope you'll be invited to another party soon, or perhaps you'll be a hostess yourself.
4: The Tupperware party was different culturally because it was about being modern and being part of a new consumer culture. And it was cool to have a Tupperware party down your street. And it's easy to forget that in the contemporary context, that they were kind of cutting edge, and to go to one had cachet.
3: Women who agreed to host a Tupperware party usually received little gifts from the seller if the evening went well, incentives like a set of knives or a silver tray.
4: They were definitely about creating a sisterly environment where people felt that it wasn't just buying. If they were buying products in the party, they were actually helping out the hostess because she would then receive gifts. So there was a whole kind of network and social relations going on that were about helping each other.
3: But the parties also dug into something deeper. It was a way for women to earn money on their own without threatening their husbands or society in general.
7: Hello, this is Brownie Wise. Tupperware is rolling out the red carpet of welcome to women who want to supplement their family income or who must earn enough to support a family.
3: After being recruited to join Tupperware, Brownie Wise moved to Florida to oversee all of the sales in the Sunshine State. She kept perfecting the Tupperware party and routinely selling out. The factory could not keep up.
6: And she's getting really frustrated. And She's had to complain multiple times. And finally, she's like, okay, I am done with this. And she called up the home office and she demanded to speak to Earl Tupper. And he gets on the phone and she's like, this is Brownie Wise in South Florida.
3: And Earl is like,
6: I know who you are.
3: Earl Tupper, the creator of Tupperware, grew up wanting to be an inventor. He had many failed creations, including pants that don't crease and a boat powered by fish. But it's a job at a DuPont plastics factory that changed his life. After the war, he got a bunch of polyethylene, a wartime material that DuPont could not find a use for in peacetime.
6: He would be at his plastic molding machine 10, 15, according to his son, even 20 hours a day, trying to figure out, okay, I have this waste product. What could I do with it to come up with something that is useful and I could make money from?
3: Earl figured out DuPont's trouble. They'd made the plastic stiff, and he kept it soft. He molded it into the beautiful translucent Wonder Bowl. It won design awards. He patented the special sealing lid. It was food storage like you had never seen before. And then came this phone call from this high-energy woman complaining that her parties were selling Tupperware faster than Tupper could manufacture it.
6: People didn't usually dress down Earl Tupper like that.
3: The two of them could not have been more different.
6: It's like the yin and the yang. Tupper was very sort of Spartan and straightforward New Englander. Didn't take, not a lot of back talk here. He's the boss. He didn't like the razzle-dazzle of the home parties, and he doesn't want to have his picture taken in publicity photos and that kind of thing.
4: And Brownie Wise was seen as probably a little brash because she wore incredibly, bright colors, bright lipstick, clearly came from a completely different cultural background. So there'd be pictures of Earl Tupper showing Brownie Wise, all very, very glamorous with amazing hairstyle and beautiful clothes, a handful of plastic pellets. And it very much looked like she was the kind of queen and been given a kind of offering from this slightly dowdy inventor.
3: As Brownie's influence and sales grew, Earl Tupper recommended that his company bring her into the executive suite. And in 1951, Brownie Wise became the vice president of marketing, one of the very few female executives of her time.
8: Brownie, just this little line to be sure you know I appreciate what a whale of a job you are doing in spite of all the many problems. It's the first time I've ever had anyone so good on my team. Believe me. It's a good feeling.
3: Tupperware essentially split into a plastics manufacturing business run by Earl and the home party sales business run by Brownie. He brought the designs, she brought the razzmatazz. Business started flying. On her 40th birthday, Earl sent Brownie a gift, a 5-year-old Palomino horse named Golden.
6: She was finally bringing his baby to the world. And that was everything to him.
3: And the other thing she was bringing was a clear understanding of who would fuel Tupperware's success.
4: She believed in women and empowering themselves.
3: Brownie understood that recruiting women to become sellers was a delicate act.
7: Do you need money? Do you want an automatic dishwasher, a new car, or perhaps a piano for your children?
3: Often a woman would have had to convince her husband that he would still be the breadwinner while her earnings would just be extra, the icing on the cake. If she sold enough Tupperware, she could win a Disney trip for the kids or a car for the family.
9: We are in competition with husbands who would prefer not to have their wives work outside their home, even though the family income needs to be supplemented.
3: And as Brownie's letters to Earl Tupper show, she knew what she was up against.
9: We are competing with the natural fear of a woman with no sales experience, the fear that she cannot accomplish the unknown.
4: So it was very much was an oppressive culture of homemaking and that women's roles should be in the home.
9: This is the woman, mind you, who regularly transacts dozens of sales a day. She sells her husband on leaving the car at home that morning so she can shop. She sells the butcher on a good steak cut.
3: So Brownie's task was twofold. She needed to sell Tupperware, and she needed to convince other women to do the same.
7: A housewife with three children who had no previous sales experience. You can do exactly what she did. Join the thousands of Tupperware dealers working part-time or full-time who are paying off mortgages, sending their children to college, or buying furniture for their homes.
3: Earl Tupper had little interest in interacting with the sellers, or the shoppers for that matter. He wanted to tinker and invent.
8: Brownie is one of the few persons I've met that I could feel confident about on all scores, right from the start. She's completely unselfish. A business like ours needs that. But I didn't dream anyone could find a person so good.
3: So Brownie presided over the Tupperware headquarters in Florida from her perch on a peacock chair. At one point, the company hired a marketing firm that declared that Brownie was Tupperware's secret sauce, a female success story for women to look up to.
4: She's the first woman on the front cover of Business Week in 1954 with the slogan, "If we build the people, they'll build the business."
3: On this historic cover, Brownie, with perfectly styled hair and a double strand of pearls, holds a block of polyethylene as a nod to Tupperware's origin. But in the article, the writer minced no words about Earl Tupper's role in the company.
10: Nominally, he is president of the sales company. Actually, Brownie Wise has just about carte blanche to run the organization.
3: In a fold-out photo spread, Brownie is gifting one saleswoman a brand new Ford. Then she's pretending to wear a Tupperware bowl like a bonnet on her head. And then she's tossing a Tupperware container full of plastic poly tea pellets into a pond at the headquarters. She called it Poly Pond and said its water brought good luck.
4: She was a kind of cult leader.
6: There are people that are like, you know, Tupperware's like a religion to me. Being the chief cheerleader and motivator, she would travel a lot to all these different locations, going as far as Hawaii to have a Tupperware party and awarded prizes and gave recognition to the highest performing dealers to stoke the fires of competition among the Tupperware faithful. The women especially wanted to get their picture taken with Brownie.
3: They would compete to win her dresses even. In 1951, when Brownie took the helm, Tupperware had 200 sellers. By the time of the Business Week cover, there were 9,000 of them, almost entirely women. Company sales tripled in that time to an estimated $25 million.
4: One of the important things about her as well is that she wasn't business trained. It was emotion. It was her emotion and her experience as a woman that created the kind of Tupperware culture.
11: People must see an opportunity before they can take advantage of it. This is the spirit of Tupperware. Open the door for someone else, won't you?
4: I managed to meet Brownie Wise in the late 80s, and within seconds, I was completely enthralled by her. I would have been one of her disciples at the drop of a hat. She was so incredible. She told me to reach for the stars and anything could be mine. And I was completely converted. I could really see how she would transform other women's lives, that they would find recognition from her and belief in themselves. She was magical.
3: And what better way to fuel those beliefs than a big old party?
6: The Jubilees became the annual celebration.
3: I'm sorry, not a party, a jubilee. Part convention, part training, part corporate retreat, and altogether a celebration of Tupperware's high-performing sellers.
6: Once Tupperware established their home party headquarters down on the Orange Blossom Trail south of Orlando, they really were the Magic Kingdom before Disney.
3: You never knew what could happen at a Tupperware Jubilee. You could get a Cadillac and you could get a Cadillac.
4: So the Jubilees were just these incredible extravaganzas. So burying underground mink coats, diamond rings, and then having women dressed as cowboys and Indians, as they were described in the 1950s, with spades, dig up these commodities from the ground.
3: Literally digging for treasure, and whatever you found, you got to keep.
4: These were gifts that belonged to a different kind of lifestyle, and no man was going to give you that, realistically, however much you dreamed of it. So here you were empowering yourself.
6: was a way to stoke the fires of esprit de corps. And Brownie, at the end of these sessions, they would have graduation for these people who've attended these training sessions. Very formal and dramatic with candlelight and music. And they would go there and sing songs like, "I've got that Tupper feeling down in my heart." So it was just a way for people to have a sense of belonging, to be motivated, and for them to maybe get some recognition from Brownie in person, which was the big deal.
4: And they could be part of the Tupperware magic and dip their hand in poly pool that was blessed with a handful of polyethylene pellets, and they would get even more of the Tupperware magic.
3: At first, when women started earning real money as sellers, Tupperware's subversive domesticity might have meant husbands helping with childcare or washing dishes. Eventually, the husbands started packing orders and getting involved. Many successful dealers were couples. The higher in Tupperware you went, the fewer women there were.
6: I think it is a fair criticism that Brownie didn't bring along other women into the managerial ranks along with her.
9: She did not drop the ladder, as they say.
6: No, she didn't. She enjoyed being the central figure, and that became something of a metastatic problem as she got more and more publicity and started to feel like she was infallible. And that's when the trouble started.
3: Coming up, Brownie hits her own plastic ceiling.
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1: You're listening to Throughline from NPR. I'm Rund Abdel-Fattah. Today, we're telling the story of how plastic food storage containers, like Tupperware, became an American staple. It's all because of one woman, Brownie Wise, a 1950s mom and marketing executive who mobilized an army of women to sell Tupperware to other housewives. But the company's founder, Earl Tupper, would soon turn against her. NPR business correspondent Alina Selyuk takes it from here.
13: November 12, 1957. Dear Brownie, I hate to be critical, but I thought you followed my thinking about the use of Tupperware for a dog feeding dish.
4: The nail in the coffin of Brownie Wise's tenure as vice president was her suggestion that Earl Tupper should design a non-slip Wonder Bowl for dogs.
3: This is Allison Clark, author of Tupperware, The Promise of Plastic in 1950s America.
13: I never saw a dog's or cat's dish at a back door or anywhere that looked appetizing.
4: And in a memo, he describes that someone visited her house and had seen a Wonder Bowl actually being used by her dog, and that how could this be possible that she would denigrate a piece of Tupperware for the use of an animal?
13: When it's a dish that is normally associated with human food storage and serving, I think it scars the mind of any user or potential user who sees it.
4: It's very much about how Earl Tupper saw this beautiful, profane, holy object being defaced and denigrated. And Brownie Wise was just seeing a practical kind of sales opportunity of selling Tupperware dog bowls.
13: It's bad at your house, of all places. Don't you agree? Cordially, Earl S. Tupper.
4: So it was the dog bowl that really led to Brownie's final demise.
3: But tensions had already been rising between Brownie Wise and Earl Tupper, the inventor of Tupperware, months before this incident.
9: May 26, 1957. On April 29th, I received a memo from you to the effect that you were embarrassed that you had neither received a copy of this book, nor have you seen fit to discuss with me how you wish to handle its promotion.
3: In 1957, Brownie published a book, a sort of memoir, called Best Wishes.
9: Women and wishes just seem to go together. I certainly agree that they do.
6: And it was just some of her homespun philosophy that she had learned from her mother and her grandmother about the importance of wishing and all of this, but
4: Earl Tupper saw it, and his male executive saw it as an ego out of control, that this was a woman who did not know her place and was overstepping. The idea that his beautiful Tupperware product could be supplanted by this extravagant, flamboyant, consumer, frenzied-filled woman was horrifying to him.
6: And that became a problem.
3: This is Bob Keeling. He's the author of Life of the Party, the remarkable story of how Brownie Wise built and lost a Tupperware party empire.
6: And he said, I didn't even know that you were doing this book. You didn't even think to send this to me. And that was a big strain.
3: And Brownie was not having it.
9: Let's take the first point, that you didn't receive a copy. At the time you wrote that memo, no one had received a copy.
3: Her letter goes on and on.
9: Did you have in mind that I was spending a lot of time on the promotion of something personal? That I was planning to get rich on this book?
3: And on.
9: That I was using the machinery and sales force of THP to increase the book's sales? If so, and it sounds that way, I am surprised at you.
6: And you see Brownie's response is quite defensive, and there are several words that are typed all in capital letters.
3: Earl started inserting himself more and more into the operations through a constant barrage of memos, phone calls, and teletypes, seemingly less out of fear about the product and more about Brownie Wise.
4: And I think once she became more and more charismatic and powerful within the corporation, it seemed like the product would not survive without her.
6: It's just this avalanche of publicity where it's like, oh yeah, you know, Brownie's the center of it.
4: I think that's when it became problematic, because the entire empire was built on her shoulders. I think that he saw her as being uncontainable.
3: Earl and Brownie started fighting over everything.
13: From your recent conduct, you seem to resist coming up here. There can be no justification for refusal or unreasonable delay, since I'm president of the corporation and no business can be conducted unless there is respect for authority. Won't you please recognize that fact?
9: This letter is about as friendly as a mad dog and about as helpful as a first-class case of leprosy. I have read this letter over a dozen times. It is unbelievable. I can't help but wonder if you read it over even once before you sent it.
3: And just a few weeks after the dog bowl incident came the big fiasco.
14: Yes, this is Jubilee 1957. The Tupperware Homecoming Jubilee, called by many the most unusual sales convention in the world.
3: Brownie had a private island right off the Tupperware headquarters. It was a little oasis, so she invited the guests of the Jubilee to come over.
6: She decided it would be a good idea to have a luau for the top performing dealers, distributors, hundreds of people. So the night she did that, in July of 57, she had forgotten one very important aspect of what it was like to be outside in Central Florida in the summer. Thunderstorms would roll in. You could set your watch by it. And that's exactly what happened.
3: And if you remember the infamous Fire Festival back in 2017 and how that ended,
6: people could not get off the island. There was really no cover. There were boat accidents. People were injured, hospitalized. Meanwhile, Brownie went home and left the evacuation effort to others.

0: Almost 24 people ended up in the hospital. Some of them sued.
1: By that time, Tupper had had it. And just the rapid expansion of this company was starting to take a physical toll on him. So after this confluence of events, he decides to sell and sell the company. And it's clear to him that Brownie Wise would be a liability. It was the sense that she had taken her eye off the ball and that the celebrity had really gotten to her.
0: And so Earl decided it was time for Tupperware without Brownie.
1: She ended up suing the company for over $1 million, and they settled with her for $30,000.
0: Brownie did not own her house. She had no stock or stake in Tupperware. There was no farewell jubilee.
1: So hundreds of copies that were left over of her book, Best Wishes, Tupper ordered that a big hole be dug on Tupperware property and that they be dumped in there and buried. And he also ordered everyone not to acknowledge her existence at all once she was let go.
2: As we would say now, you know, she was pretty much canceled. She was obliterated from the corporate history. Her erasure is incredibly effective, which is why when I first started my research, people would only talk about in hushed tones.
0: The same year Brownie left,
1: Earl Tupper sells the company to Rexall Drugs for $16 million.
0: Brownie got no money from the sale. Earl cashed out, divorced his wife, moved to Central America, and renounced his U.S. citizenship so he would not owe any U.S. taxes. When he died in the 1980s, obituaries credited him alone with Tupperware's success. As for Brownie, she tried selling cosmetics and dabbled in real estate, but she was never able to recapture the stardom that she had with Tupperware.
1: At one point in the late 80s, she was invited back, but they wanted to script everything she was going to say, and she politely declined. So she never really did have the homecoming many would say she deserved.
0: Brownie passed away in 1992 at the age of 79. She was buried in a plain grave. There's no razzle-dazzle, no markings to reflect the role she played in so many women's lives. And Tupperware, having lost both of its pioneering parents, just kept going.
2: So then they just imitated Brownie Wise's culture. They carried on doing the jubilees. She'd already got all the apparatus in force.
0: Tupperware products traveled to space. They sat in the cupboard of Queen Elizabeth. But Brownie died before her name got restored to Tupperware's official history. In 2016, the company donated $200,000 to develop a park by its headquarters, named after Brownie Wise. But by then, Tupperware was not quite the household brand that Brownie had helped build. After Earl Tupper's patents began expiring in the 80s, Tupperware copycats have sprung up in all shapes and sizes. And the very thing that once powered Tupperware started eroding its footprint. More and more women went to work outside of the home. There was less time or need for parties and ordering from catalogs. Later, Tupperware found new growth overseas, but it never really nailed down its selling strategy for the internet, the new era of the woman who is always online.
3: Have you ever stopped to think what happens when you say to someone, "You'd make a wonderful Tupperware dealer"?
2: She doesn't profess to be a feminist leader. She doesn't profess to be a workers' activist, but actually it's kind of what she ended up doing, was empowering women and preaching self-empowerment in an era when many women had so many constraints over their lives.
3: You're saying to her, in effect, you have a charming personality. You would get along well with people. You have a wonderful smile and a friendly manner.
2: Being a Tupperware lady was definitely kind of some figure in the community, that you had some respectability and that you had some standing. And bearing in mind that women may not have had any other roles in which they were recognized, to be a Tupperware lady, to be known and to be the center of a network was definitely something to aspire to.
3: You are just the kind of person Tupperware wants.
0: And that's it for this week's show. I'm Randa Abdel-Fattah. Throughline was created by me and Ramtin Arablouei. Fact-checking for this episode was done by Kevin Vogel. This episode was mixed by Jimmy Keeley. Thank you to everyone who contributed expertise, research, and voiceovers. Thanks for listening.
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6: 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We have books about classical music, jazz, rock, pop, blues, musicals, folk, hip-hop, sacred music, and musical traditions from around the world. And we have books about music education, music therapy, recording and mixing music, method books for learning to play a wide range of instruments, music theory, the ins and outs of the music business, and lots of sheet music books too. Stop by anytime Bennett Martin Public Library is open, and you can check out materials with your library card. Well, folks, after a relatively slow start, the world of print publication forever moves much slower than developments in technology, after all. Books about the relationship of AI and music are starting to roll in. Truth be told, if you're the kind of person who looks at lists of upcoming book titles, AI-generated books about a lot of musical subjects are starting to bombard those lists at the same time, making it even more challenging for librarians to evaluate upcoming titles to make sure they're actually good resources for libraries to have. That's just the latest weirdness in a weird 10 years or so in the publishing world, to be fair. First, we had the beginning of the massive deluge of self-publishing, which leads to books that haven't been professionally edited or fact-checked. And then there was a rash of weird book titles that were basically just self-published copy-paste documents taken from websites like Wikipedia. There are still some strange titles like that lingering around the large online marketplaces that you can usually identify by their generic product descriptions and low page counts. So naturally enough, self-published AI-generated books are the new thing, the print book equivalent to AI-generated pseudo songs becoming a huge percentage of everything uploaded to streaming services like Spotify in the last couple of years. That last issue is one of the many topics under the umbrella of the book Machine Music, How AI is Transforming Music's Next Act by Drew Thurlow, which is an interesting new book on AI's current and potential near-future impacts on the music industry. Let's talk about it a bit, and then there's a little Nebraska music history connection here that I haven't heard anyone talk about before, so stay tuned for that too. Compared to the other AI-related books that we've talked about so far, Machine Music takes the broadest industry-wide look, which is no surprise when you consider the author's background. Mr. Thurlow is uniquely qualified to write this book, having been a senior vice president at Sony Music, as well as on the executive teams at Pandora and Warner Music. Right now, he's an adjunct professor of music strategy, innovation, and AI at Berklee College of Music. Now, there's been a bit of controversy lately about AI entering the Berklee classrooms, but that's been levied primarily at one of Thurlow's colleagues, Ben Camp, who is teaching a songwriting class that incorporates the use of AI called Bots and Beats, AI and the Future of Songwriting, while also working as an advisor for the Gen AI music company Suno. Some students have protested. There have been articles in the news, and Berklee alum and well-known music YouTuber Adam Neely has a video that digs into the situation called They Teach AI at Music School Now. Though it's not mentioned in the bio on the back of this book, our author Thurlow is also a tech company advisor, in his case for the Mindset Music Tech Investment Fund, a subsidiary of Mindset Ventures. This is the music tech capital firm we've discussed before in the context of its managing partner, Lucas Cantor Santiago, author of the book Unfinished, The Role of the Artist in the Age of Artificial Intelligence. You might recall that I found Unfinished to be a deeply flawed book, though it was also the first of its kind to hit the marketplace of ideas. So I'm a little conflicted out of the gate knowing this stuff, to be honest. But with a new and evolving field like AI, it's trickier to define what an authoritative author will look like. The tech hasn't been proven yet. It's not profitable. It's controversial within this field and more broadly. But if you need experts on it, you're probably going to have to find people who have some direct affiliation with the tech, right? The fact that Thurlow is an experienced musician and music biz exec, in addition to his familiarity with AI, certainly lends him credibility too. This is a fairly compact book, and Thurlow sticks to his main points without autobiographical meanderings. He's divided the overall topic of AI in music into 10 chapters, each looking at different aspects of the music industry or its history. So let's hit some highlights here. Chapter 1 starts with a broad history of tech innovations in music, music's never-ending revolution. Though it's a brief chapter, he does a good job hitting the highlights more thoroughly than most preambles to defending AI that I've seen elsewhere, going all the way back to the invention of music notation in the 11th century as a starting point. Sheet music, of course, helped with writing, practicing, and distributing music, and by the time the printing press arrived in the 15th century, music could be efficiently created and distributed by its composers in sheet music form. This naturally led to questions of ownership and provenance, eventually addressed by the first copyright laws that appeared in England in the early 18th century. Sheet music continued to be an important way of distributing even pop music well into the 20th century, as pianos and piano playing became the centerpiece of many homes in the Western world. By the 1920s, the invention of recorded music and the devices to distribute recordings, such as the phonograph and the radio, began to take over the commercial marketplace, and recordings grew to become the currency for many songwriters and performers. Formats came and went, from the vinyl record to cassette to compact disc, and once music was in a digital format like the CD, it was only a matter of time before the music it contained would be pulled into some more new inventions, the home computer and the internet. At first, it was a wild west of file sharing on peer-to-peer networks, which Thurlow refers to as a digital disruption, but eventually the music industry figured out how to engage with this new frontier commercially, first through digital marketplaces like iTunes and Apple Music, and then through streaming services like Spotify. He ends the chapter with AI looming on the horizon as, quote, the next great disruption, end quote. AI itself requires its own history lesson, which is chapter 2, The Birth of AI. Thurlow heads back to 1936 and Alan Turing's famous Turing machine as the beginning of computing, and perhaps more important for the eventual development of AI,

ensemble. Then all kinds of effects processors were developed that could make any recording sound like it was recorded in a variety of spaces. Once digital recording arrived, all of our multi-tracking and effects possibilities expanded as large as our computers could handle, plus we could now directly edit our recordings, making every performance perfect. And now, of course, AI tools have started to enter our digital workstations. With these historical trends in mind, Chapter 4 is where we start to get into wholly new territory, with AI for musical creators. And I think Thurlow's opening sentence really drives that point home. Quote, "In the last chapter, we explored how digital tools laid the foundation for today's AI-powered music workflows. But AI isn't just an evolution of those tools. It's changing who can make music, how it gets made, and even what we consider a creative act," end quote. There is a little history worth mentioning here, too. There have been musical games before, both analog and digital, whose rules allow for music to be made essentially at random through following some kind of algorithmic behavior, chaining rules and conditions together in various ways. And then there is computer-based music itself, which I don't think is inherently an AI-related endeavor, but obviously you don't get into machine learning without the machines first. And in the case of computer music, Thurlow goes through a brief biographical sketch of Max Matthews, who is often called the father of computer music. And as it turns out, Matthews was born in Columbus, Nebraska, and then grew up and attended high school in Peru, Nebraska, where his father was then working as the principal and his mother was a teacher. He went on to work at Bell Labs, where he developed a lot of the programming architecture that was necessary for producing sound and making music with computers, starting with the Music program he wrote in 1957 for the IBM 704 mainframe. Later, in 1968, his Graphic One system could be called the precursor to DAWs, ways for musicians to interface with computers for musical purposes. And in 1970, he designed Groove, a program that's essentially the precursor to software like Ableton Live that we use today, allowing for real-time work between computers and performers. Though this isn't in the book, Matthews also spent some time as the scientific advisor for ERCAM, the landmark electronic music research facility in Paris, while still directing Bell Labs Acoustical and Behavioral Research Center. He went on to teach at Stanford toward the end of his career. If you've ever used the powerful composition software Max MSP, originally designed at ERCAM, the Max in its name is a dedication to him. Go Nebraska! But back to AI. Thurlow goes on to describe the major models used to generate music, autoregressive and diffusion, highlights some of the major music generative AI programs that are currently in use, most notably Suno, and notes that agentic AI will likely become the next frontier of how AI is deployed in musical contexts, which would mean that it will autonomously take on multiple musical tasks, acting as an agent. He discusses some of its uses outside of generating new music, such as stem separation, where it has indeed proven to be very useful for remixing or remastering old recordings where the multi-track masters aren't available. Overall, he classifies generative AI's use in music as the next step in the democratization of music through technology, just as the printing press helped to distribute music and promoted music education, and just as DAWs and sequencers took the act of recording music out of expensive studios and into home studios, AI can take the act of music itself out of the hands of the folks that would have you learn to play instruments and take satisfaction in learning the craft and skill of music making. He's not the first to try to place AI as the next step in this kind of linear narrative, where it's a natural, logical next step. But sorry, I still question that. Are the folks who have learned how to play instruments or sing, who have participated in their community or cultural musical traditions for millennia, some kind of gatekeeping elite? I think that's a weird way to paint them, but let's move on. Thurlow notes a 2024 UK survey that found 68% of amateur musicians aged 16 to 24 had used AI to create or edit music, and 91% of creators outside of music were using AI in some fashion by 2025. So there is early adoption, yes. But the numbers aren't split up by creating versus editing music, for example. But I pulled up the survey those numbers come from for some more perspective. Most of the survey is comparing similar numbers gathered in 2018 to 2024 responses, with the exception of the AI questions, which are new since those tools didn't exist in 2018. Most of the data is showing that music education had been reduced in the UK during those years, and as a result, the youth described themselves as feeling less musical. Among the respondents in 2024, only 5% were actually doing anything musical with AI, while 24% played an instrument, or 37% sang, and those numbers were down from 2018.
So this doesn't represent a deep level of early adoption, though to be fair, 47% of respondents predicted that most

music would be made by AI in the future. I think what we've seen actively in the last couple of years, though, is that folks who are making AI music are basically making it for themselves. Nobody else is generally interested in hearing it. The Suno social media groups are full of folks trying to promote their AI music to one another and sharing tips about how to monetize it. But for the most part, they're all talking past each other, and nobody is listening to anything but their own music, and I suspect that will become boring when the novelty wears off. Many of those groups are public. You can go follow along and see this for yourself. Thurlow attempts to address this phenomenon with his next chapter, UGC and AI's Reshaping of the Artist-Fan Relationship. UGC in this context is user-generated content, which has been around as an alternative to mainstream media in a variety of media formats for decades. The argument here is more or less that this kind of content, which has mostly been related to fandom historically, fan fiction, fanzines, cover songs, fan artwork, could become more professionalized through the use of AI, and hold its own in the marketplace of ideas. He looks at the phenomenon like short-term video channels and their popularity as an example of the potential for this transition. Essentially, anyone's video on TikTok or Instagram or YouTube has the potential to go viral and make them a lot of money or fame or both, and AI could broaden the potential for this. He notes that TikTok's algorithm, quote, rewards creativity over clout, allowing amateur musicians to reach massive audiences without traditional industry backing, end quote. While this is more or less true, as large populations of people move into using these sites and AI tools, the number of users with viral videos compared to the user base statistics remains very low, which he demonstrates himself by showing the massive saturations of cell phones in the hands of users around the world since 2006. This feels to me like encouraging people to put their faith in a lottery. Was it a kind of lottery to do things the old-fashioned way? Building a local fan base face-to-face, taking that hype out regionally, then shopping it to conventional old media institutions to see if they'd take you nationwide or worldwide? Well, yes, but you at least had a little more control over your destiny than blind faith in mysterious social media algorithms boosting you out of nowhere. Then Thurlow points to changes on the music consumption side that are being led by forms of machine learning. Now that most listening is done via streaming services, algorithms serve playlists, and those playlists are modified by users' individual behaviors, like skipping songs, as well as their use of voice services like Alexa to request specific artists. Algorithms have replaced human curation. 95% of streams on Spotify are driven by machine learning. In the meantime, the amount of music being uploaded to Spotify and similar services has skyrocketed as a result of new tools like AI music generation. And some news that's newer than this book is that Spotify and record labels are developing systems to tag music that is wholly or partially generated by AI. News articles about this frequently use the term combat to describe these entities' relationships with the glut of AI music they're suddenly confronted with. Are we to believe, then, that the future of music is AI, when it's clear that listeners have shown so much disinterest in it that we're clearly a few months away from having AI exclusion checkboxes in listener profiles? On to Chapter 6, AI and the Business of Music. Here we'll learn about how the commercial music industry is embracing AI. Surely the music biz will learn from their mistakes in the early aughts, where they were slow to recognize the shift in technology that was leading customers to file sharing. Thurlow observes that, quote, the turning point came when the industry reimagined streaming, not as a threat, but as a bridge to address gaps exposed by piracy. Unlike file sharing, streaming offered a legal framework where rights holders could be compensated for music consumption, end quote. Well, that's the most diplomatic way to put that situation I've ever heard. For some thorough alternative descriptions of what happened, you can check out How Music Got Free by Stefan Witt or Mood Machine by Liz Pelly from the library, where you'll find what actually happened was that the music industry was effectively caught with their collective pants down, and tech bros took over those gaps exposed by piracy, inserting themselves into the music marketplace before the major labels could get their act together to create their own robust streaming services, and effectively forcing them to sell those rights to venture capitalists for fractions of pennies on the dollar. But hey, now they're profitable again 20 years later. But Spotify and Amazon and Apple and one of Thurlow's old employers, Pandora, aren't record labels, are they? But because of all that, their massive profits on recorded music count as music industry profit now. I would agree with Thurlow that the music industry was incredibly slow to respond to file sharing and the opportunity for selling digital music and streaming, though. And naturally enough, the industry isn't going to commit the sin of sloth again, are they? No way. They're going to jump into the world of AI headfirst and be the leaders in this untested technology. And what does that mean for us, dear readers? Transparency and consent policies they can't enforce.
new strategic partnerships with the content streaming services that got them into this mess in the first place, negotiating a whole new set of partnerships with a whole new set of venture capitalists that own a whole new set of companies, Gen I companies this time, who acted first and apologized later by training their models on the whole of copyrighted recorded music. But don't worry, there'll be fun stuff too, like using AI agents instead of human talent scouts, looking for data-driven insights, or AI agents from both parties negotiating record deals and tour contracts. What could go wrong? Well, some of what could go wrong is addressed in Chapter 7, Litigation and Legislation, the battle over AI, copyright, and legal precedent, in which Thurlow again finds historical similarities between AI vacuuming up the whole of human knowledge while claiming fair use, and hip-hop artists not clearing samples on their records. Then, of course, there's comparing using samples to the long traditions of quotations in music. And then there's consumer copying of audio and video, which led to the recording and film industries lobbying Congress for laws to restrict such behavior, and other legislative cleanup acts from recent years that have more or less existed to synchronize different kinds of licensing and publishing revenue streams, and update language to reflect new ways these things can happen in a digital world. Now, are these historical precedents really equivalent to what generative AI companies have already done? To some extent, it doesn't matter. They've already done it, and while legislators try to play catch-up, which is always a difficult proposition where evolving technology is concerned, our entire economy is leveraged on the debt these companies have taken on to build out infrastructure. One can't help but guess that any legislation that would undermine them to the point of taking them out of business is very unlikely. It's strictly an economic numbers game. The amount of AI-related debt between the AI tech companies themselves and infrastructure, like data centers needed to support them long-term, is in the trillions of dollars, and forecasted to grow. Compare that to the entirety of domestic revenue generated by all forms of commercial entertainment, film and television, music, video games, sports, books and magazines, newspapers, and social media companies. Combined, all of these bring in around $700 billion of revenue a year, of which under $300 billion of that is actual profit. But regarding those ultimate questions of authorship and ownership, Thurlow still goes through the motions, noting historical precedents and national and international legislative frameworks that are still developing toward regulation of AI-related technology in a broad sense. Of course, only some of that legislation is concerned with issues of authorship and ownership. A lot of it has more to do with profound safety and security concerns around this technology. If you're looking for some practical ideas related to AI in the music business, Chapter 8 may be the best place to go. Industry reactions, ethical considerations, and early winners and losers. Though all of this stuff is so new that speculation is hard to manage, having just existed for a few years, Thurlow does a good job of looking at all of the information he's introduced so far and searching for potential inroads to success. A lot of them aren't what I'd call musical work, though. Quote, one promising opportunity for monetization lies in licensing and subscription models tailored specifically for consumer creators, end quote. These would be things like monetizing remixes and their distribution. He suggests selling customizable stems and multitracks, and creating platforms for gamifying playing around with them. Artists could sell their own AI models of their own sounds and voices. A lot of his ideas sound frankly far-fetched to me. You can already take apart songs into stems with AI, and snag what you want out of them and make models of voices, for example. And the AI industry has already led the way by asking for forgiveness instead of permission, when they even bother to ask for forgiveness. Chapter 9 explores AI music in live settings. AI can supplement live performance, as well as extra musical considerations like running sound, lighting, and set design. This will naturally start to dovetail with those new hologram-based tour packages that have been the new thing in the last few years, creating some new kinds of augmented reality potential. Though based on the lack of consumer buy-in to things like the metaverse, one might be skeptical about that angle becoming wildly lucrative. On the security side of things, AI facial recognition has been used for a while to look for potential bad actors who might be entering places full of people, including concerts. And then there's the less exciting stuff like ticketing and inventory management, where club owners will likely benefit from some AI and agentic AI help here and there. Envisioning a Musical Tomorrow is the final chapter, in which Thurlow briefly summarizes some key points to consider going forward with AI, and he makes a few predictions too. Here, I couldn't help but feel like his summary introduces the same kinds of cognitive dissonance one experiences listening to folks like Sam Altman or Peter Thiel give speeches. Quote, AI is not just another step in technological evolution, it is a seismic shift, end quote. And another, quote, AI is both utopian and dystopian. It is a double-edged sword, a force multiplier capable of amplifying human creativity,
while also raising ethical and economic challenges, end quote. The final pitch is that it's this huge disruptive thing that none of us can fully contemplate, while earlier we're defending its rapid adoption as the natural next step from a variety of fronts. But we can anticipate what we need clearly enough for an executive-style summary. Quote, we want young people to aspire to make music, supported by an educational and societal infrastructure that nurtures and rewards artistic ambition. In order to manifest this future, here are six key themes we must get right, end quote. And then, of course, some of the themes are comically unattainable. AI systems must be transparent and auditable, by which he means models must be diverse, inclusive, and use ethically sourced data. Sounds great, but it seems to me that whatever gets built now is going to be built on the frameworks that already exist, which were definitely not ethically sourced. The industry must remain economically sustainable, by which he means that our economic models will have to shift in such a way that independent musicians will find themselves in a fair and sustainable economy. It's a wonderful platitude, but how on earth will that happen? And on we go. Some of the predictions for the future even undermine the themes for implementation, such as personalized music for every listener. To the extent that this happens, it will obviously take revenue away from musicians, even other AI musicians, who are all sitting around listening to the fruits of their own prompts. Crowdsourced creativity. But my favorite prediction is AI-centric genres. Quote, new genres will arise from AI's creative possibilities, end quote. At first, he's talking about an AI aesthetic, something along the lines of glitch and lo-fi music, and I'm thinking, I guess I could see that. But the goal is to take that stuff out of the AI music, right? But then he suggests that, quote, powerful AI algorithms will enable the creation of entirely new artistic genres by fusing mediums in innovative ways, end quote. Are we talking about generative AI here? I think that by definition, creating entirely new genres is something that that can't do. So what does one do with this information? I'm not sure that readers of this book, even if they were wildly enthusiastic about AI, would be able to parlay its guidance into any kind of concrete musical direction. But to be fair, all of this is so new that Thurlow can't be expected to have a crystal ball for those kinds of specifics either. Nobody can, really. It's the Wild West. But I kind of can't wait until these AI tools are 10 years old or 20 years old, and we all have some real-world experience to moderate the breathless yet somehow vacuous enthusiasm folks can't seem to avoid when writing about AI. But I can't really blame them when the only authors qualified to write them yet are the same venture capitalist pushing the tech so hard. It will be fascinating someday to look back at books like this, though, written in gentler times before the bubbles burst and some of the more hyperbolic promises of AI turn into something more mundane. But in the meantime, the father of computer music is from Nebraska, so let's listen to a short piece of music that he created. This is called The Second Law, recorded around 1960, and it appears on the Max Matthews EP, Music from Mathematics.

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1: This is Suni Khalid, a newscast editor here at KALW. In case you missed it, a much-anticipated plan to limit how much utilities pay for wildfires has failed to emerge in the Legislative Assembly. Minors receiving gender-affirming care in California could potentially lose access to these services in October, and a bill requiring California to disperse millions of dollars in technical education funds to districts across the state is headed for a vote in the state Senate. You can hear these stories by going onto our website at kalw.org.
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Keep it tuned right here to a little Oscar Peterson as we wait for the meeting to get underway. I'm Devin Strolovich. Thanks for tuning in.

0: The board met in closed session. That's a good question. The board met in closed session and voted unanimously to approve a settlement agreement between student HTW versus SFUSD OAH case number 2026070849 in the amount of $166,851.71. Moving to item D, public comment. Hello and welcome to members of the public to the regular meeting of the Board of Education of the San Francisco Unified School District. Our public comment period lasts for 1 hour today or until 7:40 p.m. We look forward to hearing from the public before we conduct board business. Our goal is to conduct our work, our board business in an efficient, effective, and accessible manner during reasonable hours. We aim to respect staff, family, and community time by ensuring we move to board business as soon as possible. Each participant may speak for up to 1 minute. Staff will thank the participant at the 1 minute mark. At 1 minute and 5 seconds, I've asked Clerk Chang to please turn off the mic and transition to the next speaker. Any members of the public, I ask members of the public to please respect that 1 minute limit so we can hear from as many speakers as possible. I encourage speakers who are speaking on the same topic to collaborate and combine their comments so the board can hear all viewpoints during our limited time. Please also note that the board accepts written public comments via email to boardoffice@sfusd.edu. We will hear first from students in person, the members of the general public in person, beginning with agenda items, then moving to non-agenda items. Regardless of whether in-person public comment is complete, we will save 15 minutes for remote public comment today at 7:25 p.m., taking commenters in the same order as in person. To members of the public, on your right, you'll see signs that outline expectations for public comment and meeting conduct. We ask that you model the kind of tone, language, and behavior that we hope to see from our young people, respecting different viewpoints and allowing for all members of the public to participate. As a reminder, board rules and California law do not allow us to respond to comments or attempt to answer questions during public comment time. If appropriate, the superintendent will ask that staff follow up with speakers. Ms. Chang?
1: Yes, so welcome. We do not have any student public comment cards. We have three speaking on agenda items. Blanca, I will call out your names and you can line up behind the dais over here. Emery Lowe. Well, go ahead, come on, Emery.
0: Emery, you can also use the mic at the dais at the front here. Yes.

0: Okay, so cool. Learning. Learn.
1: Empty.
0: It's okay. You can keep your eyes closed.
1: But I can't.
0: Okay. Oh.
1: My name is Emery.
0: And where do you go to school?
1: The Avila Chinese Immersion School.
0: And how old?
1: 5 and a half.
0: In what grade?
1: Kindergarten.
0: And what would you like to tell everybody here today?
1: I forgot.
0: You want to tell them something important? I would like to tell you something important.
1: I want them to be safe from the chemicals, from the construction.
0: Anything else? Okay, say thank you for listening to me.
1: Thank you for listening to me.
0: Thank you.
2: Thank you, Emery. Okay, we have Blanca Catalan, Jenny Garcia, Roberto Guzman.
3: Ms. Chin, can we get the timer up so folks can follow?

0: Good evening, board members, and happy new school year. My name is Blanca Catalan, parent organizer with Coleman Advocates and an SFUSD parent. That literacy data we are discussing tonight represents real children and real families. Only 49% of our third graders are reading at grade level, and our English learners and students experiencing homelessness continue to face some of the largest gaps. We appreciate the district effort to strengthen literacy instruction, but we need stronger systems to identify students who are struggling and provide timely interventions. A strong MTSS approach must ensure every child receives the support they need to become a confident reader. Families must be also included as partners with resources and meaningful opportunities to support literacy at home. Every child deserves the opportunity to succeed. We urge the board to prioritize literacy equity and invest in the support on our students' needs.
1: Hello. I am Jenny. My daughter goes to Guadalupe Elementary, and I came before the board months ago with the request to have a bilingual TK class approved and was disappointed with a denial. My daughter has started what continues to be the struggling journey of English TK only. However, now I'm hearing that we don't have a teacher for an already active class for TK Kinder. This class was designed to provide the support that fit their needs. It's upsetting and once again very disappointing. I want to ask the Board of Education to please let us know when we will be provided with a special education teacher. Thank you.

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1: Good evening, commissioners and Superintendent Su. My name is Roberto Guzman Rivera, and I'm a parent of three students at Guadalupe Elementary. Tonight, you're reviewing whether classrooms at the district are fully staffed. While the district may report approximately 95% of positions are filled in classrooms, Guadalupe and other schools are living the consequences of the remaining 5%. Guadalupe still does not have a special education teacher for our TK to K and PK programs. The district-wide staffing does not tell the complete story when students with disabilities begin the school year without the qualified educators they need to provide services required by their IEPs. I asked the district to publicly explain, are special education vacancies included in Guardrail 4.1? How many schools are currently missing special education teachers? And when will Guadalupe receive our teacher? Funded does not mean filled, and filled does not mean services are delivered. Our students need these services now. Thank you.
2: Thank you. We will move on to non-agenda items. We have Jake Stukin, Ashley Ahern, Sarah, Kirsten, Lawrence Lee. I will, our timer is working now.
3: Okay. Hi, my name is Jake Stukey. I'm a former SFUSD employee and I have retired. Good evening, and I want to thank the superintendent's office and Commissioner Fisher for responding to me yesterday and confirming that the legal department has received my reimbursement package. Thank you. This matter began with an error in my retirement status that resulted in the loss of my SFUSD retiree health coverage and significant out-of-pocket expenses. Although my retirement status was eventually corrected, there were further breakdowns in communications and follow-through among HR, legal, and SFHSS, which prolonged the issue considerably. My health benefits have now been restored, for which I am very grateful and dependent upon. What remains unresolved are the financial losses I incurred while the coverage was unavailable to me. I submitted my reimbursement request on July 9, and I now know that the package has been with the legal department for approximately a month and a half. I am encouraged that Associate Superintendent James Harrell and his team have now been asked to review it, and I hope this will help move the matter forward. I'm simply asking the district to complete the review, address my documented reimbursement request, and clarify what happened with the formal claim submitted by my attorney in September of 2025.
2: Okay, thank you.
3: After 23 years of service to SFUSD, I hope

Hi, good evening. My name is Ashley Ahern. I am the parent of a first grader in SFUSD, and I'm here along with other members of Tech in Check to urge the board to take action regarding the crisis of excessive screen use in our schools. Look, it's no secret that excessive screen time is bad for kids. We all know the data about brain development, negative effects on attention span, cognitive performance, and mental health. But limiting screen time and helping kids establish a healthy relationship with technology has long been seen as the sole responsibility of parents. Well, we're here tonight because we are doing our part. We're setting and enforcing limits around screen time at home, and in some cases, committing to delaying giving our kids smartphones and access to social media. We're doing all the things, only to feel in many ways like our efforts are undermined when our kids go to school, where the guardrails and limits around technology are in many ways insufficient and ineffective. This is by far one of the biggest challenges of our parenting generation, but this burden needs to be shared by policymakers and educators too. So please do your part by revamping the district's tech policies. Thank you.

0: Good evening. So when the Giants play the Dodgers, we see beat LA signs all over town. But when it comes to intentional tech in schools, we need join LA signs all over town. LA created the nation's first screen time resolution. One of their biggest wins is that student access to YouTube is now prohibited TK through 12th grades. Our group, Tech in Check, wrote a petition with around 500 signatures and growing, proposing reforms like grade level limits on one-to-one devices and social media free schools. Read our petition at tinyurl.com/TIC petition. So when it comes to sports, yes, let's absolutely beat LA. But when it comes to intentional tech, let's be brave and join LA. Thank you.
1: Hi, I'm a parent, educator, and member of Tech in Check. We know students need to be prepared for a digital future. They need stamina, focus, and critical thinking. Giving students one-to-one devices without intention and a screen time framework leads to this. Cognitive offloading by copying and pasting test questions into Google search to find the answer. Elementary school students who are in the infinite scroll of gaming websites and streaming content through YouTube. Cyberbullying and passing notes through shared docs in Google Classroom. Students who take images offline without considering ethical use practices. When students are online, they interact with a product that was designed to keep them coming back, making a profit off their attention. Even our youngest students enter school knowing how to passively use devices. We need to introduce technology thoughtfully, create clear guardrails and learning goals, and ask, is it safe? Does it benefit learning? And is a device letting students do something they couldn't do without it? Without purpose, we are displacing learning. Let's create an intentional technology and screen framework. Thank you.
2: Hi, my name is Lawrence Lee. I'm speaking on an agenda item, but first I want to plus one to what Emery said. I'm a professional chemist, and I know that lead paint in the air is not good for students. I'm speaking about literacy, and I'm happy that we have made an increase of 2 points over the last year. We still have a goal of 21 points in the next 2 years. How are we going to get there? We like the fact that we have a lot of learning walks and other things, but I'm not sure if this is where we are going to really help the students. I am at a school in the Bayview where it's 23% at grade level, and it's very hard to see how we're going to get there. So this is something where we have to do more than just having learning walks. We're really happy that we're at 96% of teachers in the classroom, but are we taking away coaches and literacy people? Because that's what we know has happened before. And this is where we know that we need to have extra help with these teachers to get this to happen. So let's really make sure that this year we can make big increases on literacy by doing the right thing. Thank you.
3: Thank you very much. Randall Lowe, Catherine Bachi, Tim Tong, Nancy Chang.

0: Thank you, Superintendent Sue and the board, for giving us this important public comment time. I am Catherine Baich, the PTA president of the Chinese Immersion School at Davila and the mother of three children there, fifth, third, and first grade. You'd think these children would be able to not touch the playground and then eat food without washing their hands in between, but it's a problem this year. Our school is undergoing renovation that includes removal of lead paint. Our parents are understandably concerned about lead exposure on our campus. In our meeting that last Friday, the independent consultant demonstrated no extra concern that there are children at our school, only the workers. There is no trust between the parent community and this consultant. Information on this project was not provided before our students arrived for the first day of school. We have had to demand that information. We are still waiting for answers to all our safety questions and to schedule a second meeting with the parent community. Thank you.
1: Board members and Superintendent Sue, I'm Tim Tung. I'm the chair of the school site council at CIS and also the father to the students there. I urge the district to view the issues around the lead-based paint removal project at our school as a crisis of confidence rather than purely a technical issue. Our families, including our monolingual Chinese community, are deeply concerned about lead exposure for young, developing children. When district communications masked this issue under the subject line waterproofing project, it downplays our primary concerns. When we went to last Friday's information session with hopes of understanding what was happening at the school, unfortunately, many parents felt the presentation was dismissive and disrespectful and left feeling more frustrated. I urge you all to think about how you can work to regain our trust. I look forward to working hand in hand with you as we move forward safely together. Thank you.
2: Hi, my name is Nancy Chang and I'm a CISDA parent. I'm asking the board to help ensure that SFUSD does what they originally promised, remove lead only when vulnerable children are not present. My daughter is six and right now she's all about the handstands. So you can imagine my horror when the latest lab results showed readings including 72 micrograms per square foot in one yard, 34 in another, the rubber play pad, i.e. handstand central. These were characterized as well below safety standards, but that's only according to a very outdated threshold from 1994 that was not designed with messy, rambunctious kids in mind. I asked the board to help us require, one, better preventative measures, clean up the mess and keep the kids away from it, two, testing protocols that we all agree are appropriate using the right standards for kids, and three, if it's not safe, just wait till summer to do the work like they planned. In other words, protect our kids or postpone the work. Thank you so much.
3: Good evening, Superintendent Sue and board members. My name is Randall Lowe, and I'm the proud father of Emery, who spoke earlier. He just started kindergarten at Chinese Immersion School at Davila. Our core request is clear tonight. SFUSD must mandate independent daily testing of all indoor, outdoor, and conduct certified daily lead decontamination cleaning of our play yards, and provide complete public visibility of those results every day. For five-year-olds like Emery, or let alone our TKers at the school, there's no level of safe lead exposure. Minimal guidelines by the EPA do not protect developing brains, and according to the Academy of Pediatrics, there's no safe level exposure, and I know the San Francisco Unified School District can do better. We need daily wet cleaning specifically for lead, daily independent testing, and complete transparency. Thank you.
4: That concludes our in-person public comment. We'll move to virtual. All right. Thank you very much. For those attending virtually, we will start with students first. If you're not a student, please lower your hands. If you are a student, please raise your hands. And then we will move to agenda items and then non-agenda. Okay. So Eva Moss. Go ahead.
5: Hello, can you hear me?
4: Yes.
5: Hi, I'm here today on behalf of my four-year-old son. We are a new family at Dolores Huerta Elementary. And I joined in today because I have tremendous concern that there's no policy currently in place around the use of technology at SFUST. I understand that, you know, LA has already got their policy formalized. Yes.
4: I'm going to interrupt you. This section is for students.
5: Oh, okay. Okay. Oh, my son. I'll let my son speak about it. One second.
4: Okay.
5: One, two, three.
6: I don't want to see TV in the school.
5: Okay, that was for my son.
4: Okay.
5: Thank you.
4: Thank you. Okay. So we are focused on students first. Hand is raised. Only students raise your hands at this point. Okay, no more students. So we will move to agenda items. Okay, Virginia Marshall.
7: Good evening. Board Commissioner Superintendent Sue, ladies and gentlemen, on behalf of the NAACP San Francisco branch, we were so excited on August 17th to go to several schools to see our students come back to school, including my three grandchildren. We are concerned, though, as always, about literacy for all students in SFUSD. I think it's about 49 plus students, especially the African-American students. Your goal should be this school year to get all children reading at least 2 years above grade level, including math. We want to thank Superintendent Sue for coming, her staff for coming to our community meeting last Sunday at Third Baptist Church, and we look forward to working with you as well. Again, we'll commend Ali for an excellent summer program, a Saturday program, and our goal next school year should be to have Freedom School as a year-round school. We are concerned about some staffing of African-American staff people who were not maintained for this school year. They lost their jobs, and some of them who were highly qualified weren't even given an interview. So again, we look forward to working at SFUSD this year, and we heard about the lead in one of the elementary schools. The work should have been done during the summer. Thank you.
4: Thank you, Virginia Marshall. Kristen.
8: Yeah. Hi.
4: Sorry, Kristen, go
8: ahead. Hi, can you hear me?
4: Yes. Okay.
8: Great, thank you. I'm a member of Tech and Check, and I'm urging the district to adopt a policy that meaningfully reduces unnecessary screen exposure in our schools. So specifically, I'm asking the district to prohibit recreational screen use during the school day, prohibit AI-based instruction, and eliminate one-to-one device use in elementary school. I have a first grader and a third grader at Lafayette, and I'm increasingly concerned by how much screen exposure they are experiencing every day at school. And it's not just occasional technology used to enhance a lesson, it's gamified math apps, AI-based reading instruction, video game-like brain breaks, TV shows during rainy day recess, and movies during aftercare. I work at an independent school as a teacher, and we don't assign homework on Chromebooks or iPads before seventh grade. Yet at Lafayette, students begin taking one-to-one Chromebooks home for homework in fourth grade, and I've seen consequences. When I pick my own children up from school, I see groups of kids huddled around a Chromebook, watching one child play a video game instead of them running around on the playground. It's too much to ask 10 and 11-year-olds to regulate their own use of these addictive devices. So I'm urging SFUSD to lead by putting children and not devices at the center of learning. Thank you.
4: Thank you. Autumn?
9: Good evening, commissioners. My name is Autumn Brown Garibay, and I am a parent at Flynn Elementary, a Title I school in the Mission Bernal neighborhood. Tonight, as you monitor student outcomes, I want to name something very basic. We cannot expect students to make meaningful academic gains without a consistent classroom teacher. We are still missing several teachers at Flynn Elementary, even though candidates were selected by our principal before the end of last school year. Families returned to fall this year with inconsistent substitutes and still do not have clear answers about what is holding up these hires or when the permanent teachers will be in place. I know the district has made real progress filling our vacancies, but if we are serious about improving our students' outcomes, staffing our classrooms must be foundational. Our students need their teachers, and our families need clear answers, and our expectation is to have consistent communication always. Thank you.
4: Thank you. Ms. Delu?
10: Hi, can you hear me now?
4: Yes.
10: Thank you. Sorry. So I'm entering my 28th year for SFUSD as a primary school teacher. I'm at E.R. Taylor Elementary School. I have some serious concerns about the K-1 splits that are happening across the district. I think they reflect a mismanagement of the schools, and we know that our enrollment overall has been dropping. And I think we just need to really think about the future of our students when we are going to be filling our classrooms. It sounds like there's still a lot of teacher shortages in very critical areas, and I think if we

and parent with the SF Ed Alliance. I'm in full agreement with so many folks here saying that SFUSD needs to catch up to LAUSD. And if the district is worried about low enrollment, get rid of tech, because a lot of parents are putting their kids in private schools due to use of AI in our public schools. And I just want to say an overarching theme with all this dysfunction I've heard in public comment, retirement benefit issues, lead at school sites, tech and pedagogy low step is the result of student outcomes focused governance. That governance model was, for those of you who don't know, instituted 4 years ago. And what that did was get rid of monthly oversight committees, the HR and personnel, where we could talk about payroll concerns, the monthly building and grounds, where we could talk about lead in schools, and monthly program and curriculum, where we could would talk about tech. And the National Director of the Alliance to Reclaim Our Schools writes, the ultimate goal of a student outcomes-focused governance model is to dismantle public education through realignment and transformation, school closures, privatization, and less oversight. We desperately need more oversight. Please reinstate these monthly committees. We need to have more oversight of our district. Thank you.

0: Okay, Isabel, if you still want to speak, you're the last one.
1: Fantastic, thank you. I'm actually, my daughter finally gained the energy to say something, so she would like to speak.
2: My name's Valentina. I'm in second grade, and when I was in kindergarten at after school, there was a girl that every day she brought her phone, and in after school she had a game that was called Granny, and it was very scary, and at night I had nightmares. So I don't want anybody to bring their phones or laptops to school.
3: Or after school.
2: Or after school.
1: Thank you. And Valentina goes to Daniel Webster. Thank you so much.
0: One more raised hand. Ranjit Chakal.

0: Hello.
1: Hi, I'm a parent at CIS at Davila. I'm asking the district to stop telling parents that our campus is safe in spite of positive lead tests and to delay the waterproofing work that is causing lead contamination until school is not in session. The CDC, EPA, and the California Department of Public Health all agree there is no safe level of lead exposure for children. And the report the district shared with us shows that there is in fact lead in the play yards where children spend a substantial amount of time. No containment system can ever be 100% effective. So the most responsible course of action is to stop any lead generating work while school is in session, remediate the lead contamination that is there now, and resume lead generating work only during a break. Thank you.

0: Hello?
1: Yes. Karen?
0: Hi.
1: Yes.
0: Hi. I'm Karen, a parent of the Chinese Immersion School at De Avila. I have a second grader. I'm asking the board to intervene to pause the construction project at our school because lead has been detected on the playground.

0: The construction work has been delayed from the summer and is now risking exposure for our students and staff to lead, as well as other harmful materials and chemicals. When we returned to school, the playground and floors had dust and debris all over. The kids have been seen picking up paint chips and calling them shark teeth. My second grader eats and plays in the same playground where lead has been detected. Please help us move children away from the affected yards, get the school cleaned properly, and put a pause on all construction work until the summer when the children are not present. There's no level of safe lead exposure for children. Please protect our children by pausing the project and remediate the exposure that has happened already. Thank you.
1: Thank you. Lori.
2: Hi, I'm Lori, a parent of a third grader at CISDA. We are calling on the district to move all lead-related work to summer break as originally scheduled. Get children off the affected play yards immediately and clean up the lead found in testing. My daughter and her friends spend hours doing handstands, cartwheels, and gymnastics on those play yards. Their hands are on the ground and then they eat their snacks and touch their faces, which is a primary route of lead exposure. There is no known safe level of lead exposure in children, and lead can cause permanent and irreversible harm to children's developing brains and nervous systems. More than 200 CIS parents have signed a petition requesting SFUSD to pause destructive lead work until summer. Please listen to our community. Stop calling detected lead safe, protect our children from unnecessary exposure, and move this work back to summer when our children are not there.

0: Hello.
1: Yes, we can
0: Hi,
1: hear you.
0: my name's Amy Bacharach. I am a parent of a fourth grader at CIS and an alum. And I just want to reiterate what everybody's saying, that there's no safe levels of lead for children. And for whatever reason, the work had not been finished in the summer when it was supposed to be. So I just want to reiterate the request to please be responsible and help our kids stay safe and healthy, and do all of the cleanup, and then pause any lead work until the summer when children are not in session anymore. Thank you.
1: Thank you. Eva Moss.
2: Hi, I'm the parent of the four-year-old who spoke earlier, and I was so inspired by the first grader who spoke. I wanted to also note my first impressions as a new parent in the SFUSD system. It was my second week, and I've been going to early drop-off and hanging out with my kiddo while he has his breakfast. And there's a YMCA early drop-off where there's children being cared for by the YMCA staff. And I found that a lot of the staff members were just on their phones. They're supposed to be watching the kids, I would hope engaging with them. I also saw children that were there with their phones and devices out while they were having breakfast. And I would rather not fight every single after school program, especially that my child is not enrolled in. I think there just needs to be a policy. It's clearly like children need to be supervised, engaged. These are role models. You know, my own son is in that space. Even if he's not in that after school program, these are role models that are in the space. And it was like just really underwhelming, you know, really underwhelming to be entering a whole adventure together of his education and seeing, you know, his role models and educators and classmates just, you know, sucked into devices. And so really want to ask SFUSD to create a policy. Tech and Check has great suggestions on what that policy could look like.
1: Thank you. That concludes. Oh, Alicia Ju.
3: Hi, can you hear me?
1: Yes, we can hear you.
3: Hi. Hi, good evening. My name is Alicia Ju, and I'm a parent at Chinese Immersion School at the Avila. I'm also asking the board to intervene in how SFUSD is managing lead-related construction at our school. I'm deeply concerned that lead has been detected in common areas that our children continue to use every day. There's about 400 students at our school, and they're on campus from 7 to 11 hours a day, including before and after school care. And yet the district is planning to continue lead-related construction, creating further unnecessary risk of lead exposure. Just today, I saw a ball get kicked into a garden area that has tested positive for lead and zoned off for construction. The children gathered around the fence and was tempted to climb over to retrieve it. That's how easily a child can come into contact with an area we already know is contaminated. There's more than 200 parents that have signed a petition asking SFUSD to pause lead-related construction until summer. I'm asking the board to intervene to help stopping the usage of play yards adjacent to active scaffolding and construction, ensure thorough cleanup of existing lead contamination, and pause further lead-related construction until summer. Thank you.
1: Thank you. Kate's iPhone.

0: Kate, you're allowed to speak.
1: Sorry, can you hear me?
0: Yes, we
1: Okay,
0: can hear you.
1: great. I'll start over. My name is Kate Freeman. I am a parent at the Chinese immersion school. I have. Can you still hear me?
0: Yes, we
1: Yes.
0: can hear
1: Okay,
0: you.
1: great. I have a first grader and a third grader. As y'all have heard, we walked into school on Monday with a containment area that was right next to the children's play yard. And
2: If you're yelling at me, I can't hear you because I'm listening to something important.
0: wait, hold on, Kate. Alicia, hold on.
1: Sorry, can am I not hurt being heard?
0: You are being interrupted. Hold on one moment. Okay, go ahead.
1: Okay, sorry. Kate Freeman, parent of a first grader and a third grader at the Chinese immersion school. We all walked into school on Monday with 99% of us having no idea that there was construction going on from the get-go, no idea that there was lead paint that was being stripped from the school. And this has been a very frustrating 2 weeks to try to figure out what we can do for our children. The UCSF Department of Pediatrics, Occupational and Environmental system has said that there is no safe lead level and that these values that we have that are being measured in the play yard is not safe for children. This is unfortunately something that is infecting all of us and our kids and has potential long-term damage for our children. We urge the board to please get this construction project stopped. It is not something that has to happen right now. There is an ability to stop this project and waterproof the building and continue this at another time. And we are urging everyone to please hear our concerns and protect our children.
0: Thank you, Kate. That concludes our virtual.
3: Thank you to the members of the public and our students for joining, and our one student, future student, a young person for joining us tonight. Students, several, many students for joining us tonight to share your experiences and perspectives. As a reminder, board rules and California law do not allow us to respond to comments or attempt to answer questions during this time, but we appreciate you taking the time to be with us here today in person and virtually. To create more space focused on student outcomes, we will and are moving most items to our consent calendar and identifying only our highest priority items to discuss. With that, I'll pass it to Vice President Hewling to move to Section E, Consent Calendar.
4: The next item on the agenda is the consent calendar. President Kim has a standing recusal from the consent calendar due to his employment with the City and County of San Francisco, which is a frequent contractor with SFUSD, to avoid any appearance of impropriety. Do any board members have any personal, professional, or business relationship with any individual who is the subject of or has an ownership or financial interest in the subject of any consent items? Or as a result of the relationship, the ability of the board member to act for the benefit of the public could reasonably be questioned, and thus the relationship should be disclosed in the minutes? Hearing none, Superintendent Sue, do you have any changes to the consent calendar?
5: I have none.
4: Can I have a motion and a second on the consent calendar?
6: So moved.
7: Second.
4: It has been properly moved and seconded that the board approve the consent calendar. Could we please have a roll call vote on the consent calendar?
0: Student Delegate Nellie Fuchsman.
8: Aye. Yes, I approve.
0: Student Delegate Anna Nguyen.
6: Yes.
0: Commissioner Ray.
5: Yes.
0: Commissioner Alexander.
9: Yes.
0: Vice President Hewling?
4: Yes.
0: Commissioner Weissman Ward?
6: Yes.
0: Commissioner Gupta?
7: Yes.
0: Commissioner Fisher?
6: Yes.
4: Thank you. I'll retrieve President Kemp.

0: Okay. Moving to item F, action items. The next item on the agenda is 268-25SP2, approval of PIPs and waivers. Can I have a motion and a second?
1: I move item 268-25SP2, approval of PIPs and waivers.
2: Second.
0: It's been properly moved and seconded that the board approve this item, 268-25SP2. Superintendent Sue?
3: This is a usual item for us. So we request that you approve it so that we can hire teachers.
0: Any comments from the board? Seeing none, debate is now closed on the motion to approve item 268-25SP2, approval of PIPs and waivers. Roll call vote, please.
4: Student delegate Nellie Fuchsman?
5: Yes.
4: Student delegate Anna Nguyen?
5: Yes.
4: Commissioner Ray?
6: Yes.
4: Commissioner Alexander?
7: Yes.
4: Vice President Hewling?
5: Yes.
4: President Kim?
0: Yes.
4: Commissioner Weissman Ward?
5: Yes.
4: Commissioner Gupta?
2: Yes.
4: Commissioner Fisher?
5: Yes.
0: Thank you very much. Moving to item G, discussion items. The superintendent and her team are tasked with providing a draft of each agenda 12 days in advance for board members to review. Once that draft agenda is made public on our website, board members have made a commitment to submit clarifying and tactical questions, and staff have made a commitment to respond to these questions in advance of each board meeting. This Q&A doc is linked into each board agenda on board docs today in item E2. We invite the public to review those questions and answers alongside our discussion today. Board members, this is our first monitoring meeting of the year. And please note that we have a upcoming board retreat where the second best ad hoc will lead us through an exercise to freshen up on our strategic question asking. Yes, that is a formal title of the ad hoc. For today, I will be reminding folks to not restate questions answered by staff in advance, but instead to bring forward strategic questions that allow us to better understand our progress towards our goals and the underlying strategies so that we can be better informed in our decision-making and partner with the superintendent as we hold her accountable. After our board retreat, we will officially begin a lot of the practices that have come out through the recommendations, such as the voting. I think today around not having the tables in the center were more of a technical issue because of our mics situation. But moving forward, we will be sitting in the center to have a conversation for our monitoring reports. And members of the public and the board can follow along our schedule on the governance calendar that was approved at our first meeting. Before we get started, any questions about any of that from commissioners? Commissioner Fisher?
1: Oh my God, these microphones are going to kill me, y'all. Okay, we'll try that. Maybe the feedback was my computer. Okay. Just a procedural question. I appreciate that we're going to start voting after we do our retreat, but part of the process to hold ourselves accountable in the way that through student outcomes focused governance, we're supposed to scribe our questions and then rate them, you know, how we did answering. We're not doing that part yet either, right?
0: Not yet. We are not holding ourselves or staff necessarily, superintendent, accountable to the ad hoc recommendations until after our training and our retreat.
1: Okay. I appreciate that clarification. And if we are actually going to be doing that part of it, we need to think about maybe assigning roles for that. I'm happy to continue timekeeping until our new staff member is on board, but I just want a name for everyone. I can't scribe and participate. So I'm not committing to that.
0: Thank you. Okay, seeing none, we'll start with item one, workshop on student outcomes, goal one, progress monitoring report, and I'll move it over to Dr. Sue.
3: Thank you, President Kim. And I'm going to be very mindful of the mic, so I'm going to try to figure out how to project my voice and not have feedback on it. So good evening, commissioners. And as we start the school year and restart the progress monitoring workshop, I'm really excited about us moving into the next iteration of this work. As many of you know, we are governed by the Student Outcomes Focused Governance Framework. And for those of you who do not know yet, we are going to, based on the recommendation of the only ad hoc that was student focused.
0: I'm gonna lose my job. That is one way to start a board meeting. That is, wow. Okay. Yeah,
6: focusing on students. So what a way to start.
7: Right. Student outcome focus. That's how we're supposed to be. Thank you, Superintendent.
3: You're welcome, Commissioner Alexander.
0: I'll move on to item two.
3: There were lots of recommendations from that ad hoc. I'm sorry, Steph. I had to. There were lots of recommendations from that ad hoc, which I actually greatly appreciated. And this board has already accepted many of those recommendations. Thank you so much, President Kim. Like making sure that as we agendize our board meetings, we are going to prioritize having more board meetings that is focused on progress monitoring reports, that we ensure commissioners have more time and opportunity to focus and spend in conversation with staff around student outcomes, particularly goals 1, 2, and 3. And this is our first attempt into implementing some of the ad hoc recommendations, which is to move from having a progress monitoring report into having a progress monitoring slide deck, so that we can demonstrate and put information out in a way that is more easily digestible. I do acknowledge that this slide deck is quite dense still, but we're going to have the first part of the slide deck be the report part, and then the remaining parts of the slide deck is primarily the appendix, which are more of the technical and tactical information for those of you who really want to geek out on this work. I also want to acknowledge that, you know, in the last board meeting, I did share that what I'm hoping for us as a governance team and us as a school community to really approach this year being fearless and united, meaning that we come together to really look at the data that hurts our heart, hurts our soul, and act upon it. And knowing and recognizing that no educator, no site leader, no commissioner can change the student outcomes alone. We have to do this together. So I ask all of us to come together and work together in trying to move the needle for our students. The only way that our student outcomes will improve is when we adults in the system change the way we behave and change the way we prioritize student success. So with that, tonight, we as a team will be presenting to you a summative review of our progress on goal one, third grade literacy for last school year, as well as share our preliminary grade 3 SBAC, which is the Smarter Balance Assessment Consortium assessment tool, ELA results, which is our English Language Arts results. And I'm really happy that I am joined by John Davis, our Deputy Superintendent of Ed Services, as well as Dr. Moon Ha Kim, Director of Research Planning and Assessment, Jess Reyes, Senior Executive Director of Research Planning and Assessment, Dr. Jen Steiner, our Assistant Sup of PK8 Schools, as well as Devin Krugman, our Assistant Sup of Curriculum and Instruction. We will show you what we learned last year about our instructional system, where we are making progress, where we need additional supports, and then we'll show you the plans for how we are going to strengthen the instructional systems and practices that support literacy across our schools, what we are going to do differently this year, and how we will monitor ourselves to make sure that it's working. Next slide, please. So before I dive and hand this over to our team, well, before I dive into goal one data, I want families and our community to know that you also have access to this data that we are seeing here. So therefore, starting today, the public can go onto our website at www.sfusd.edu and click under the adult, not the adult, the About Us, the About button, and then you'll find a link called SFUSD Public Data Dashboard. There you can click into it, and then you can see the public data, the information that we are looking at that is informing how we are making our moves to support our students. This dashboard summarizes all of our key student enrollment and outcomes data so that folks don't have to search the state website. And it also includes disaggregation to the SFUSD ethnicity level. Our public dashboard will contain the most up-to-date official data for each of our metrics. The remainder of the 25-26 data will be available this fall when the state officially releases that result. So currently, you'll have a mix of data, some 25-26 data, which is more of the aggregate level, and then some of the 24-25 data, which the reason is because we don't have access to that yet, publicly access to it yet. And we are actively undergoing prototypes to develop a better user-friendly interface for the public. But I wanted to make sure that we share the information that we have with our public so that you can also see it at the same time. Next slide.
1: Dr. Sue, can you clarify where that is? You said under the About tab?
3: Yes. So www.edu. You can click on the About.
0: So it's not, but if you click About on the left-hand side, you'll see it.
1: Oh, I'm there right now.
0: I just did it. So if you go to,
8: it's there. It's on the left menu.
0: Yes. So it's not in the drop-down when you hover over About, but if you click About, on the left-hand side, you'll see SFUSD Public Data Dashboard on the left.
1: Thank you for that clarification.
3: Sorry.
0: Okay.
3: So again, it's our desire to be as transparent with families as possible. We want to put the data out there. And again, I need us all to be fearless as we look at the data, and to be brave and to be vulnerable, because some of the data, like I said, hurts our heart. Moving on to the next slide. We are going to be talking about goal one, and goal one focuses on increasing third grade literacy proficiency as measured by SBAC ELA. So the goal is to move where we are currently, 52% in 2022, to 70% by 2028. Oh, okay. We've moved several slides over. Sorry. Can you go to slide five? Yep, here we go. So when reviewing our preliminary 25-26 results for grade 3 SBAC ELA, we saw a 2 percentage point increase compared to last year. This is an encouraging sign that we are beginning to turn the corner on third grade literacy. Looking back from pandemic learning recovery to establishing conditions for success, including our new ELA curriculum, more robust professional development for our educators, and intentional coaching at all of our school sites, we are looking to continue building on this momentum this year and into the future years. Looking across school student groups, we noticed that most groups have remained relatively steady over the past 3 years. But most notable gains are seen for our Pacific Islander students, our Latinx students, and our Filipino students. When looking at our program groups, the data also points to areas where we need to provide more targeted support for students. In particular, our English learner students and students experiencing homelessness continues to show a need for additional supports to accelerate their literacy outcomes. We shared results for interim goals 1.1, 1.2, and 1.3 in last year's progress monitoring reports. And we are resharing them here to show how our within-year measurements help us monitor our progress throughout the year. The results have consistently shown increase for our African American and Pacific Islander kinders and first grade students, while at the same time, the outcomes continue to show, unfortunately, that our English learner students need additional supports. Now, I will turn this over to John Davis and our esteemed team here to talk about what we learned last year about our instructional ecosystem and what that means for the next stage of our journey this coming year. John?
9: Thank you, Superintendent Sue, and good evening, everyone. We're going to start with a slide that really talks about our instructional ecosystem. And it's a great place to start because when you see a teacher teaching, I want the public and everyone to know of just everything that goes on behind the scenes that folks don't see when you see a teacher working with a child or working with a group of students. There are standards that define the level of rigor and what students need to accomplish. There's the curriculum that takes those standards and makes it more doable on a day-by-day lesson for teachers. And then inside the classroom, there's different pedagogical strategies and different parts of the curriculum, or what we are calling core actions, that if they're done well, then students will learn more. We put all of this out here in one system because our ability to get really good at this is going to determine if our students can become proficient readers. And that's why you see that on the left-hand side. The right-hand side, where it says enabling conditions, those are all of the times we get to work with teachers, either in one-on-one coaching or professional development activities. And you see the learning walks in the back are what we have to do well as a district so we can see, are we making progress inside the classroom from an observational standpoint, right? Superintendent Sue just talked about where we are from a percentage, and about half of our students are grade level proficient in reading. But we know that if we can get better and improve in many of these areas, especially around the enabling conditions, and then allowing our principals to do more and more learning walks, if we can get good at that, right, our teachers will get better feedback, our professional development will get better, and in the end, as Superintendent Sue, when the adults get better at their jobs, the students will end up being better educated. So this is what we really pay attention to, even though when you see a teacher teaching, it looks like they're very, you know, very natural. But there's a lot that goes in the background, and we need to get good at this. And that's what we're committed to. Let's keep going. I'm going to ask Assistant Superintendent Krugman to talk through examples of this so it's not just abstract.
10: Thank you so much. So in order to understand how our plan was developed, we examined this ecosystem, and I'm going to highlight two specific examples, one for kindergarten in relationship to interim goal 1.1, and then one for first grade in relationship to interim goal 1.2. So for the first one, if we think about our kindergarten proficiency rate, that overall proficiency rate is built by five separate domains. So on the slide right here, you can see for spring 2026 on the STAR early literacy assessment, this is our kindergarten proficiency rate across each domain. So for the purpose of this example, we're going to focus on one of our domains most in need of development, which is foundational skills phonics. We can go to the next slide. So using that foundational skills phonics example, we are going to start with the student outcome, which currently in that spring 2026 is at 48.8%. For this specific example, I just want to highlight, we've pulled out a couple of example standards, an example lesson, and example classroom practices. This is not the whole suite of standards or curriculum, but to highlight how this ecosystem functions, we've pulled out some examples. So in order for students to demonstrate proficiency in this domain of foundational skills phonics, they have to demonstrate proficiency on kindergarten phonics standards. So in this case, 3 and 3A have been pulled out as examples of what students actually have to demonstrate proficiency on. The curriculum is designed in order to build that proficiency of standard. So in this example lesson from kindergarten, module 3, lesson 1, students are working on consonant R. And throughout this lesson outline, you can see the ways in which they work on things like continuous blending, handwriting, spelling, and practice with decodable text. And as Deputy Superintendent Davis just spoke to, there are a series of classroom practices, which are the ways in which teachers work with students to engage in the content. So if we consider these three things as a continuous cycle, they are intended, when done well, to have students build proficiency on the standards and therefore on STAR. One of the things that we want to highlight are the ways in which the site-enabling conditions either improve the interactions across the standard, the curriculum, and the classroom, or if we think of it as a pipe where they might be leaky and not done so well. So in the case of enabling conditions, we look at the degree to which, for example, the professional learning that teachers experience addresses phonics and the way it interacts with the standards and the curriculum, potentially how much things like teacher collaboration and grade level teams focus on lesson internalization, so students are interacting with consonant R in the ways described in the curriculum, how much the one-to-one coaching will focus on, for example, the use of decodable text in the classroom. So our goal is to understand how to improve these enabling conditions to make this cycle flow so that the pipe is not leaky from one step to another. That was probably five different metaphors altogether. My apologies. So that's the kindergarten example. If we can go to the next one. So similar but different, we're highlighting a first grade example. So again, on STAR reading in first grade, we have a series of domains. Focusing in on one of our areas most in need of improvement, it's craft and structure related to literature. We can go to the next one. So again, we've highlighted a very specific example. So we have that specific domain and the current proficiency rate, the standard that students are being asked to demonstrate proficiency on, how that might show up in the curriculum. So we've pulled a lesson example with a piece of text and some sample text-dependent questions that get at that standard. And again, our classroom indicators that we're looking for, so the degree to which the questions and tasks are actually asking students to evaluate the text and demonstrate proficiency in this specific area of craft and structure. And so yet again, the ways in which the enabling conditions engage educators in that cycle with focus and with consistency or not in order to move students towards proficiency. So as we move into the plan section, we've deeply evaluated this ecosystem in order to consider how best to improve upon it and support sites in order to strengthen the relationship between these different components.
11: Thank you, Devin. So in the plan section, the data and evidence lead directly to informing our 2026-27 school year improvement plan. The plan is designed to create greater consistency between district guidance, school instructional systems, teacher practice, and the student experience. So we'll monitor both implementation and student outcomes so we can make timely adjustments. Next slide, please. So before we walk through the specific elements of our plan, I want to ground us in the way we're thinking about improvement this year. Then we're looking at our instructional ecosystem as a whole, and we start with student outcomes and what we see in classrooms through learning walks. And we see that evidence to understand how well our students and curriculum are translating into classroom teaching and learning. So we then look at the enabling conditions that support that teaching and learning, including professional learning, coaching, and teacher collaboration that allow these practices to take root. So it's really about strengthening the parts of the system that work together to produce stronger teaching and learning. Next slide, please.
12: Good evening, commissioners. It's nice to be back and seeing you again. I want to remind us of this theory of action. I feel like we went over this a ton last year, but I just want to ground us in the fact that, like, when we start by thinking about students. What is it that we want the students to get better at? We want them to get better at reading. We want them to be literate. And so far, about half of them are, so we have some work to do. And so when we think about that, what we know about the student outcomes is that student outcomes change only when adult practices change. So when we're going backwards, we need teachers to do some of the things differently, right? We need pedagogical practice to improve. And we spent all this time this past year thinking about, as we look at our, what we previously were thinking of as a core rubric, as we look at our core actions, we want to separate that into what are the student actions and what are the adult actions. And so in the core rubric previously, we were just looking at what students were doing. And new research has come out to say, guess what? We also need to look at what the adults are doing. And so we spent a long time this past year with groups of educators, principals, teachers, curriculum and instruction, Assistant Superintendent Krugman led a group of people alongside of other folks from LEAD and from school sites to say, all right, can we look at this learning walk tool and get better at this? And I'm really excited about this. And I know I get really dorky about these things, but I'm really excited because what we're doing better is inside of what we're doing, both with the teachers, but also with the school leaders. We, as RPA, CNI, and LEAD, spent a lot of time this summer saying, how can we get better? How can we get even more aligned than what we did last year? Last year, we learned some things in what we did with principals, and we said, all right, if we can help principals to better understand what they're looking for with this tool, and we can give them a handbook, and we can give them ways to take notes, then we can look at that ecosystem and say, oh, across my school, I see that students aren't talking about the evidence-based text. I see that teachers aren't giving enough time with practice. And so this theory of action helps to guide us in order to do that. So I'm going to explain the plan a little bit and break it down. You can go to the next slide. And I'm not going to read you all of this. You can read it if you want to. But I'm just going to tell you that in each one of these interim goals, we have three things that we're trying to do. And over again, one of the things we're trying to get better at is the instructional walks, right? The learning walks. And the reason why we're trying to get better at those is because they're broken down in 1.1, 1.2, and 1.3 alongside of the areas where we think if we get better at this, if teachers get better at this, then students will ultimately get better at this. So in 1.1, we're really looking at those foundational skills. That was the first one that Superintendent Krugman talked about, those phonics, right? Phonics, phonemic awareness, et cetera. And so we're saying, all right, we need to get better at that. And we want to make sure that specifically for our African American and Pacific Islander students that we're doing all of the things that we said we think are going to get those students to proficiency. And then finally, we're going to really focus on a few schools. We're going to say, we're going to look at these schools and we're going to call them lab schools. We're going to work with our partners in TNCP who helped us get better at the learning walks last year. Last year, you heard a lot about learning walks from them. This year, you're going to hear about us doing learning walks and how we calibrated and ensured that our principals can really look for that. You can go to the next slide. In 1.2, you'll see again, the learning walks are there, and the learning walks now are focused on language arts instruction, on the comprehension part. And then in this piece, what I want to highlight is that what we really think is true in 1.2, which really looks at the whole of the students, is that in order to get better, we have to go back to what are we doing with teachers in professional learning? How are we assigning coaches to where we need to get more focus in particular areas? How are we internalizing lessons, right? And we're doing that by looking at the data from those learning walks. We can go to the next slide. And then in 1.3, we're looking at our English learners. What we know about our English learners is that they need additional support. So we want to also look, you know, I like to think about ELD. I always say it's like the on-ramp to the highway. So if we're all on the highway, we're giving the English learners the on-ramp so that they can get those language practices and structures in ELD so that they can get onto the on-ramp and the freeway of language arts. And so that's what the one I want to highlight there.
9: I'm going to conclude this by just saying a couple more things. One is coming from a different district and walking in and seeing the vision and the coherence that was shown here was awesome. Honestly, I have not seen this in many school systems. This just level of standards to student outcomes and the learning walks and trying to tie it all together so it makes sense, because it is very complex. So that was a wonderful thing to walk into. At the same time, the implementation is very, very hard. Our principals have a lot on their plate. It is something that I have heard from them even before I started, literally in focus groups. And so I don't want to act like just because we have a plan that we're going to snap our fingers and everything's going to be nice. The implementation is going to be very hard. It's going to take time. We're going to have to follow up with our leaders and figure out where the obstacles are and pivot it in different ways this year and then going into next year as well. But that fundamental way of thinking about instruction and supporting our teachers through those enabling conditions is what is eventually going to lead us to success. So we'll take questions now.
0: Great. Thank you. And we'll start with Commissioner Gupta.
2: So I really appreciate the presentation. I'm a huge fan of theories of change, theories of action. Really appreciate this. Really appreciate your comments, Deputy Superintendent. Sorry. So DepSec. There you go. I am curious, to the point of implementation seems to be key here. If, you know, when we look at this data and we disaggregate it, especially because I know there are some questions around in the question and answer document around what are we seeing between, you know, our students, different bodies of students. And I'm curious if there are any school sites that stand out either in terms of what's going well or what's not, because ultimately, I mean, this is all just a compilation of our sites put together. So where do, you know, is there something there in terms of where we see this well implemented and we're seeing the change that we seek, or not implemented well, we're not seeing that change, or it's implemented well, we're not seeing any difference? Is that clear?
9: It's a fair question. I'm going to start it off, but Dr. Steiner, you might have additional thoughts. We were literally just talking about the fact that we made some expectations for principals between the beginning of the year and their first cohort meeting. We want them to try the tool and to come ready to talk through it. And we have already seen some schools in the tool because we can see the dashboard, we can see the aggregated data. And we will follow up with the schools that are in this and doing this well and to figure out, right, how they were able to, frankly, manage their time and get to instruction first. But then also we have to layer on the actual student outcomes and norm a bit, because if, say, 20% of the kids are reading at grade level and we see through the dashboard that we're rating everyone really high, we know there's going to be a disconnect. And so we're going to look at that beginning data and follow up with schools that are either struggling, or if there are models for this, we'll do that. I don't know if there's any from last year you might want to point out, because I think that was more or less what Commissioner Gupta was getting to.
12: That was my question. Do you want us to name particular sites, or you want to talk about how we're identifying sites? I guess that was my clarifying question.
2: I mean, I'm more interested in if there are identified sites and practices or challenges where sites have done what we've asked with this great theory of action and we're still not seeing the results, you know, in the aggregate, when you look at those individual sites, what exactly is happening?
12: Yeah, I think both Devin and I will have something to say about this. What I'll say is, like, from the perspective of, in my new expanded role, right? I only had a few elementary schools that were under my purview last year, only 8 of them, right? And it's part of the K-8s. And in this month that I've been able to work with the early elementary sites and the elementary sites, I'm getting to know the depth and breadth of what we're doing. And I'm doing it in a couple of ways. Like, one, I'm working directly with the executive directors, some who are returning and some who are also brand new and recently site leaders. And then also just going to schools. I mean, I've been saying, like, how do I really get to know 98 schools? It's going to be quite the interesting endeavor to say, where do we see this going well? And so some of the things we're looking at is, where are the structures that exist? Not just like, are there grade level collaboration meetings? Yeah, lots of schools have grade level collaboration, but Are the grade level collaborations really focused on lesson internalization? Are they looking at what's happening with students and are they breaking it down by focal students? Are the principals in those schools regularly going into classrooms and what are they seeing and how are they discussing that, both with, if they have an admin partner, the admin partner, the coach, the lead team, the instructional leadership team, and then how are we seeing that then come to fruition in the STAR test, which I think is what John was referring to. So we are identifying those, what we'll call bright spots. And what we'd like to do this year is not have the bright spots just be bright, but also go like, what in those bright spots can we spread and scale? And we're doing that right through the principal learning opportunities, both through citywide and cohort meetings. There's also the coaching network. And this year, Devin's team and our team are working really closely together to say, last year we had the coaches come to principals citywide twice, right? Three times. And this year we're having them every other month. Because what we know is that while we want the principal to be regularly in classrooms, and that is our goal, we also know that there are many operational tasks that take the principal away from just focusing on classroom instruction. And so that coordination between the coach and the principal is going to be really paramount. And so, yes, we've identified particular schools where we think it's working and we want to capitalize on that. And then to your second question around, are there schools where they're doing everything right, but it doesn't seem to be working? Sometimes, yeah. And then we have to dig underneath the root cause and get at why, like what is happening in particular places where we need to give additional supports to particular communities, to particular students, particular teachers, right? There's lots of reasons why, and they're not, you know, it's a complex question, so there's not a simple answer, I guess, is my first answer. And I'll pass it to Devin, who I'm sure has something to say about this. In a good way.
10: The only additional thing that I would add is that one of the things that we did at the end of last school year in evaluating some of the early data that we had back and some of the trends that we saw in student outcomes, in particular bright spots, was that in the development of some of the tools and systems that Dr. Steiner spoke to, we actually held focus groups both with administrators and instructional coaches to have them look at early versions to give us feedback on whether or not this would be helpful.
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10: The tools and systems that we have are actually of use to support the enabling conditions at sites. So when we did, for example, a mock-up of the Learning Walk dashboard or some of the core actions and indicators, administrators and coaches gave us a ton of feedback on what worked and what didn't work and what they wanted to see changed. And we made a lot of revisions along the way in response to that feedback, paying particular attention to schools of various like performance levels, areas of need, growth, student groups, et cetera. So we want to make sure that the tools and systems are responsive to what we're seeing play out and that we're taking those different perspectives into consideration.
3: Can I just add that what you're hearing here from the team strategically is us being very intentional and focusing on the coordination. So the coordination of what the enabling conditions that the team has talked about. So we do have standards that we have to follow. We have new curriculum that we are also using, but it's the interaction between the following the standards, implementing the curriculum, and really understanding the students' experience of that curriculum in the classroom. And I think this is where we as a team are diving deeper into the learning walks and making sure that we are looking for that because we believe the hypothesis is that that is what's going to lead to having the conditions for students to learn.
2: If I can just ask one follow-up question and taking a step back, is there a correlation, maybe a causal relationship between the sites that we don't see the results that we'd like to see and them not executing or implementing versus those who are? As in, is this fundamentally just an implementation piece or not adoption of standards and executing on or implementing the curriculum?
11: No, we feel pretty strongly that implementation is the key to a lot of the work that we'll do for student outcomes to increase. Ultimately, in the end, one of the main things that we did as a learning organization is to think about where we see the bright spots that are happening. So one of the things that we did at the All Admin Institute, in the spirit, again, of being a learning organization, was to identify schools, not just for goal one, but across all the goals in the guardrails around who might be succeeding based off of last year's results and what were those practices. And I would say in a lot of ways, what we're doing is allowing those practices to be shared with others so that they may think about what that might mean. But I think on the larger scale of things, as we start to get a little better at building our muscles around implementation, is to think about what that means across like common things and common threads that we are seeing so that we're able to amp up the investments where they need to be in terms of scaling them.
2: Got it. And I'm just trying to think if that answered my, that's helpful. But fundamentally, I'm just curious if the team sees an implementation challenge in terms of curriculum being implemented or some of the practices, Superintendent, that you were talking about being implemented.
3: I think it might be, it's still early in the year to be able to answer that question. What we do know is that, again, our theory is that if we follow the standard, if we implement the curriculum and we ensure that the students receiving that information, that curriculum, that's the secret sauce. That's how we're going to be able to create the conditions for our students to learn. We do see that when all three of those conditions are met, that we do see a positive impact. Now, there are, like what Dr. Steiner was referencing, lots of reasons why sometimes a student might not be available to the curriculum or might not be able to grasp whatever that is being taught in the classroom. And that's where we have to be in the classroom. We have to have a little bit more of the nuances. I believe that as we start practicing and implementing this new way of monitoring ourselves, we'll be able to answer your question at a later time.
9: I would even go so far as to say we must answer that question. Right? Like we will need way more data to say that, but to compare the use of the tools and the observable outcomes from the tools versus any student progress, yes, is it correlated or not? We need to answer that question.
2: I appreciate that. And that I was going to say, I mean, if there's a dashboard that could be developed that basically answers that question, I would really appreciate that.
14: Not another dashboard. I love dashboards sometimes. I have two questions, and I'll ask the one and then pause, and then after that one's answered, ask the second, because they're different, very different questions. So my first question relates to slides 11 and 13. And I'm wondering if so for slide 11, there's a huge difference in percentage of secured mastery. Like the range, math has been a long time, but like from 83.4 down to 48, like that's a really, really, that's a huge difference. And so I'm wondering if you can walk me through that and what we're attributing to that and how to get those other numbers up to the 80s. And then the second question, which is related, is slide 13. I know it's assessing different domains, but here, the percentage of secured mastery is generally lower. There's three that are above 50%, but nothing that's close to 70 or 80. And the range is smaller. So I know it's K versus first grade. Like why? Is there anything that we've learned about that can help us get all of the numbers consistently higher? So that's my first question.
10: I can start, and I will also turn to my colleagues in RPA for additional.
14: I figured this would be a CNI and RPA tag.

0: Generally expect to see, in particular for print concepts, a pretty high proficiency rate. We do have a fair number of students who enter kindergarten with a fairly high proficiency in print concepts, so that's not particularly unusual. I would also say that phonics and phonological awareness are pretty close towards each other and do have a pretty interdependent relationship, especially in kindergarten. And those are like pretty massive lifts in terms of kindergarten phonics and phonological awareness and the standards associated with them. And they are the focus of kindergarten instruction. The foundational skills block is the longest block in kindergarten as opposed to other grade levels, because of sort of like the cognitive lift and requirement. So I would say in general, those are fairly expected. And for us, in terms of, the work of coaching with kindergarten teachers, the way that we think about, structured literacy in kindergarten all focuses on those two specific domains around phonics and phonological awareness. So that is what we're laser focused on in order to move proficiency. I would say, similar but somewhat different if we scooch over to the first grade example on slide 13. This is always an interesting one. Again, not all domains are created equal. I would say, just to give a different example from a teacher perspective, there are, I would say, like, probably historically some more teacher comfort with things like potentially key ideas. We have had a lot of like laughs around craft and structure. I would say in general, from a teacher perspective, that may not be the strongest area of comfort when we think about text-dependent questions in the classroom. We might see teachers leaning more on text-dependent questions that ask for key ideas as opposed to craft and structure. And one of the things I would also just kind of flag is that one of the shifts of the Common Core is a rebalancing of how much time is spent on informational text versus literature. And so for some educators, again, that is a balance that they're working on. So there's not sort of like a clean or simple answer towards it. So much to say, we pay attention to the domains and we respond by shifting our professional development and supports in order to address the areas that are most in need of support.
1: I would only add to that that when we think about the trajectory of learning within the course of a school year, that the emphasis on where something might be weighted more, specifically when we think about the standards, is where that might focus. And the complexity of that starts to really ramp up when we think through the domains and how they're treated. Also, similarly, when we think about lessons that happen in a classroom, we typically think about that. When a lesson happens, sometimes there are multiple standards that are being attended to within a specific lesson. Similarly, when we're thinking about assessments and assessment items, a lot of times there are very interconnected and interrelated items that address multiple standards. And so, therefore, some of the ways that you might see some of the numbers kind of clustering together might kind of peek into some of that interrelatedness.
0: And I was just going to build on that with one additional example, because I unfortunately can't hold myself back. If we go to the next slide after this, one of the things that I just really wanted to highlight, just to drill into that one specific example around craft and structure related to literature. So if you look from the student outcomes and you see the proficiency on that domain, and then we look at the first grade standard attached to that, which is, and I just clicked off and I will click right back, but identify words and phrases in stories or poems that suggest feelings or appeal to the senses. That's the actual language of the standard. And then if we look in the example, and this is not the full lesson, but one small example of the text and these sample text-dependent questions, what I would just highlight is just the level of focus and precision of these questions. And so from the work of the teacher, it is not just asking questions with this level of focus and precision, but if we also consider how students engage with them, is it 100% of students in the classroom? Are they providing evidence from the text in order to support their answer to this focused question? So again, just to highlight the precision, the focus, and the consistency that is required of the relationship between the content, the student, and the teacher in order to address the reaching of proficiency on that standard.
2: Thank you. Well, I appreciate understanding that not all domains are created equal. and that you all are aware of this and are responding accordingly. I think

0: really important. So my second question, shifting, it relates to an answer that was provided in the Q&A. There's a question about what do we attribute the falling scores for our African-American students? And the first sentence reads, "We attribute our African-American students' falling scores to both systemic and personal racism that leads to low expectations held for students and uneven access to rigorous and culturally responsive instruction opportunities to learn and supports." Like, that's staff answer. I appreciate the honesty, and I appreciate naming it. And I think if you ask most African-American scholars and or their families, this would absolutely be like, yes, this is our lived reality. I think my question, and maybe this is to you, and the response was, you know, so we're going to continue to examine how our practices and institutional conditions may contribute. I mean, I feel like there's been like decades to be, you know, the world, the country certainly to be examining this. And what else? Because there's a lot about enabling conditions. There's a lot about adult behaviors. Like, this is that. And so do we have more concrete? Because if this is, I know it says this isn't the only factor, but if this is a big factor, if this is what our staff who are experts in this are saying, this is what we're leading with. Like, what is the response? Because I don't know how we move forward without taking this on in a meaningful way.
1: Perfect. And this is part of us being fearless this year. It's about us looking at the data, being honest with ourselves, and fully recognizing how we are a school district that serves all of our students, not some. And that if we are truly about serving all of our students, we need to recognize why some of our students are not succeeding. And it is a very long time systemic problem within our district, but it is our problem now. And because it is our problem now, we are going to face it head on by, one, looking at the data and calling out the inequities in the data. Two, really, really talking to the leaders, talking to our educators, talking to our families about what should we do to make things better? The second best ad hoc that we have is community engagement. Oh no, first best. Oh, I'm sorry. What am I doing? I keep getting myself into trouble here. Okay, first best. Back on. requires us to have deep engagement in our communities with parents. And I think that's a very, very important requirement and mandate for staff. So as we are talking about trying to move the needle, changing conditions in the classroom, we also need to acknowledge that we need to support our families as well. And that we can't just talk about students without talking about families and acknowledging that it is an entire system. So as we support educators and train them up to support our students, to teach our students, I think it requires all of us to also acknowledge that there are external forces that are pushing on our students as well. So I commit to have all of us work on this together. And I see John itching to say something. but it is a systemic issue. And I know that for me, I want to approach it as we are all in this together and we're going to hold ourselves accountable to it. John.
2: Part of the fearlessness is to call it out, and to call it out when you're in the schools and when you're either see it in the classroom or when you even think it might be the case that one of the standards is not being taught up to the rigor that it is supposed to be. That is what most of the data nationally will always say, is that the standards are not being taught to the rigor and that too many Black and Brown kids do not have the opportunity to learn at grade level. And so we have to look for that and have those conversations, either if we see it or, frankly, if the data tells us that with our school leaders. And it's, you know, while there are difficult conversations, like Superintendent Sue, you have to face it. I think we're also going to have to go down the path of what more we can provide. And I think those are conversations that we have to have with principals and just understand the different communities that Superintendent Sue was referencing as to what is needed at a specific site that is beyond what the current budget is. So I think we are going to have to go down that path sometime.
0: Because I never usually use my whole time, so this is like making up for it, right? I've got hours.
3: There's no banking of minutes here. I just want to be clear, but yes, you mean.
0: So, thank you so much for. I really appreciate that, and I think, I guess to you, Superintendent Sue. Yes, there are so many external factors, and I guess what I want us to be able to not ignore them, right? But to the extent that we can, like, what can we focus on? Mm-hmm. And if that is our educators in the classroom and ensuring, because I am sure a lot of it is subconscious, but ensuring that folks are not having low expectations for certain demographics, like that seems like that's where we can focus. And we do have some control over that versus other things. So
1: absolutely. And part of what the stuff we've been talking about today about the enabling conditions is to really go hard on one-on-one coaching. Professional development, grade level collaborations, really having the cross training, having the deeper supports for our educators to be able to learn how to support our students.
4: Can I just give an example too? Because I had one this week, right? I had a team invite me to help them with a dilemma that they were having. They asked me if I could come and give them a little one-on-one. And so I went to the team and I sat down with them and they said, you know, we really think that what's going on is that this particular team is having low expectations, especially for our Black and Brown kids. And what do we do? And this was the first week of school. They had a lot of other things going on, but they said, we know that we need to address this. We feel like we saw it last year and we didn't name it well enough. And so we had an entire hour of conversation during the first week of school where we said, how do we know that that's what's happening? What's the evidence that's telling you that? What conversations have you already had? Why do you think it's happening? And what was interesting is that in this particular case, the team is mostly Black and Brown staff. And so it is not unique to, I'm a white person, I'm going to have implicit bias. That's true. And I have to examine the skin that I'm in and the privilege that I have and the implicit biases I carry around. We all do. Right. And so this particular admin group was saying we can do better, but we need help to think about it. We need help to get questions that are the right questions so that we're calling people in and that we're not calling people out, because we can say to, you know, the cows come home, that's implicit bias or that those standards aren't high enough. But then defensiveness will set in and then you're not having the conversation with educators, because ultimately, I would say every educator that I meet in SFUSD wants kids to succeed. And if they're saying that, oh, these kids can't, it's not because they don't want them to succeed. It's because they are literally like, I don't know what else to do. And so this bias kicks in. And so I think this idea of how do we continue to notice these open opportunities to get in there, our executive directors, our coaches, all of us, the curriculum and instruction team, like the data teams who can say, here's the data, and let's like really do a five whys on what this data is telling us. Like, we have the opportunity to do that. And if we can also then say, which ones of our schools, which I think that Commissioner Huling said last year, like, where are we trying to, like, change the way we're funding particular places so that we can give schools what they need in order to better serve populations that have been historically underserved? Maybe we can get better at this year. And I have faith in us that we can do that, but I don't think it's going to be like tomorrow, right? So I think we have our work cut out for us.
3: I know I need to bring it over to Commissioner. I'm just going to insert myself here, if that's okay. Sorry. Because I want to take a moment to just kind of sink our teeth in a little bit more in this area, because I think it's really, really important. And I'm going to tie it actually to the conversations we're having in the resource conversations with. Okay, so gotcha. I have a lot of stuff I just want to celebrate and praise, because I am, you know, this is my most of my life. So I love talking about curriculum instruction, but the enabling conditions, I think it's worth unpacking a bit more of what those are, what our assumptions or our positions are around those enabling conditions, and how does that translate then to expectations we have around a school, right? Because what you named around one-on-one coaching, professional learning, I would throw in there principal pipeline leadership development, right? Like, what is our perspective around those things, right? Because if we are, you mentioned grade level GLCs or, you know, grade level meetings, I would argue throw in their departmental meetings, right? But if we're going to say, for example, that coaching is so inherently important for a teacher to deconstruct their own biases and to be able to internalize a lesson fully so that they can teach most effectively, my question is, like, I feel like we're tracking the wrong things then. The question that I would want to know is, how many of our teachers have a one-on-one coach? Right? And so, like, I think my brain starts to shift a little bit, and I appreciate the where this is all going, because then my question becomes, if our system, if that's our orientation, that and let's pick something else. We believe that, you know, let's say department meetings are essential to this work, right? In order for us to deepen the rigor of teacher content expertise and skill set development, we need them to meet with other teachers in their grade level who are teaching that same lesson and internalize that fully. My question would be, how are we ensuring, like, how many teachers do we have who can do that at a school site, right? And how many schools do we have that can actually do that, right? And then you, because then we start to see, where do we talk about the enabling systems and how important they are, but I would like to start to see where are the gaps in our current set, beautiful schools that we have, so that we can start to ask some of the questions around, do we need to resource differently in order for us to meet those commitments that we are saying are necessary for our students and therefore our educators, right? So it's a little bit of an open-ended question here, but I would love to be able to understand what are specifically those enabling conditions and how are we thinking about that in the context of the schools that we have right now?
5: Before staff answers, I have a very similar question, but kind of a different frame. So you don't end up answering the same question. Can I just build on that? Is that okay? Or do you want to hear the answer first? Okay.
1: I mean, school resourcing is something that actually the team and we were just talking about. But again, we're at the start of the school year, and we're trying to build this new muscle, the muscle of looking at data, calling it out, making sure that we are intentional enough to identify trends, to make some strategic moves and shifts before it becomes, you know, a habit. So we're still working on building that out. I think that as we start thinking through how do we create grade level collaborations among and between teachers and educators, what we're seeing is that as long as we create space for our educators to come and work together, because at the end of the day, we have students in the same school building, that we can create a change in the culture of that school. If we can ensure that we have instructional coaches that are well-trained and that meets the needs of that particular school community, they can then support the educators on that school site. So we are still in the process of looking through and identifying those pieces. But you are absolutely correct, President Kim, that there are some schools that we already know that would need additional resources. And additional resources could come in the frame of having additional, more coaching time, perhaps maybe even additional professional development that is offsite with other grade level cohorts, or maybe basic things that a school would need so that their principal and their site leader could then just take those duties off their plate so that they can then focus on supporting their educators. And those are things that I'm going to be working with the team on to develop as we start planning for our budget, because we are building and starting to plan for the budget much sooner than previous years. John, I see.
3: Oh, go ahead.
2: So you're right, President Kim, it was a bit open-ended when you asked it, but one of the things you said is you might be measuring the wrong thing. And I want to be clear, we are measuring coaching log. We do have coaching logs. And so we are going to measure how many times teachers go through specific coaching cycles. We're also measuring how often the grade level collaborations happen, teachers that are going to professional development. So we have some of that. You know, we didn't put it in the slides just because we can't necessarily put everything. But my instinct is when we come back for progress monitoring, we'll have some of that data as well. And at the same point, I want to be super honest, saying you had it is a lot different than saying you had it and it was really effective. And so, you know, as my colleagues have said, we have a ways to go to be able to do that really well. But we are having, we are measuring some of those things you said. And I just want to say one more thing. Like when you said principal professional development as well, or pipeline development, I was like, oh yes, like they need to, like, I feel like we can have a lot of enabling conditions, right? We put these three on there. They are super important. But you could easily put teacher professional, principal or AP professional development under as well. I want to acknowledge that. And maybe we'll go down that path as we iterate over the months and years. But yes.
3: I appreciate that. And I thank you for the reframing. I'm sure there's a lot that y'all are looking at. So, and this is probably the ones that are just rising to the top here for the sake of this conversation. I think, you know, and I have a whole set of other questions around, like, you know, what are the improvement ratings that we have? And is it an improvement metric versus an evaluation metric and all this other stuff that I won't go into right now. But I think my what I would insist on is for us to, you know, I think it's okay that we have a handful that we're looking at, but let's draw those out completely and really understand what that looks like. And I think the biggest thing is doing them well, whatever it is that we're selecting, that we're saying that we're going to do. But I think my reflection here is I'm trying to tie this like rich conversation on enabling conditions to the system response we want to have. And we can continue to talk about institutionalize this and this and that. I mean, to be clear, we are quite literally the institution here. So what are we doing about those things, and how are we going to make our moves based on that? I think is my bigger question.
1: Yeah.
3: Commissioner Fisher.
5: Oh, I love this conversation. Thank you so much. I really appreciate this updated monitoring report, and I love the focus on enabling conditions and the resource allocation. I'm going to build on that. And I think I'll start with just reminding us of the public comment we heard from our ER Taylor teacher, who is a veteran teacher who's been here more than 20 years, talking about her concern with K-1 splits and how to go back to resource allocation, right? And the slides that Commissioner Weissman Ward mentioned, like, if you've got, you can't do both curriculum and you can't measure everything in that, like, just some basic resource allocation, some basic enabling conditions there. I appreciated seeing in the Q&A document how we need to increase attendance. We need to work with the SAFE team. And we've talked about all the resources we've cut around chronic absenteeism. So I have some real foundational questions about, like, yes, this is all great. And, you know, this is fantastic. And we still, like, to me, there's some parts of this that are still very much word salad and not actually, like, differentiation, MTSS. Like, our teachers are telling us, our educators are telling us they don't have time to do it all in the classroom. Where's that pull? Where's the support? Where's the pullout? Where's the, I mean, we still have teachers who are telling us, hey, I was trained by the Lucy Calkins, the Teachers College at Columbia, right? That's heavily MSV. That's three queuing. That's like as far opposite as you can get from the science of reading and the curriculum that we're now implementing. So I appreciate hearing that folks are being offered professional development, but you know what you know, and you use the strategies that you know. And a lot of what our educators have learned is very different than what we're expecting them to do now. So there's so so much, I think, that goes into this that I'm still wondering, are we still curious above and beyond what we've got here? And I think what I'm hearing is yes, very much so. But I think I've used the analogy of rearranging the deck chairs on the Titanic, but I think like fundamentally the school resourcing issue of making sure that we've got the resources in place to get kids to school so they're there to learn, that we've got our educators set up for success in their classroom size and load, and they've got the right support. Until we do that, this almost feels secondary to me. I mean, it's important, but it's a huge yes and to me. So I'd love to hear more about your thoughts on that and where that fits into the overall strategies that we're working on here when it comes to goal one.
1: I'll start and the team can chime in. Again, being fearless, I think it would be fair to say that this is the first time where we are even more coordinated than ever before. And when I say we, I'm talking central office we. And it's not to say that we have not worked closely together, but this year, I definitely feel that we're having very much aligned conversation. And so when we, as central office leaders, are changing our own behaviors, I really do feel that it does trickle down, and that message of we are working together, we're going to be honest with each other about what we're seeing and helping each other leads to what the example that Dr. Steiner brought to the table, which is actual site leaders saying, I need help, I want help, work with me. So I think that's one, first and foremost. And I know it sounds so simple and so obvious, and of course you all need to work together, but I think it requires us to change the culture of working together, and that working together isn't punitive, and that we are actually coming together to support each other.
5: Let me rephrase and be more specific about my question then. So, and I appreciate the response, and yes to all of it. I am saying right here, right now, if we've got classrooms that are K-1 splits, I don't think that we're setting them up for success this year. And I don't think it's fair to expect the same outcomes in those classrooms as K classrooms versus 1 classrooms. I think we have some fundamental, and let's name it, a lot of those classrooms are in schools that are predominantly our Black and Brown students. And so when we see outcomes like this and we talk about the racism and we talk about, thank you for naming that, but let's take it to that next step. Like, what can we do right now to split those K-1s to make sure that all kids are being taught at their grade level? Like now, we're a week into the school year, for God's sakes. Why do we have K-1? If this is like, I don't mean to get, but this is crazy frustrating to me that we're sitting here saying we want to do better. We know that our practices are racist, and yet we continue to do it. Change it. Hire more teachers. Break up those classrooms. They're in schools where we've got the room to do it. Like, seriously, make changes now. Now. Not wait until we monitor again at our next report. Do it now. Why can't we? If we think we're setting kids up for failure, make changes now. Change practices. I'm off my soapbox
0: for now.
1: No. I appreciate that soapbox. And definitely something that John and I have been talking about. And we are very into. I really do want to look into that. And there's a mix of, do we have enough students in those classrooms? And if we were to split it, what would that look like? Are we okay for some of our classrooms to have 10 students per teacher? And if we are, then how would that look like for our entire school portfolio? But I agree that we need to do better. Particularly for K-1s, we need to do better, and that we can commit to looking at it, particularly after our 10-day count, to see where the numbers land.
6: I want to try to bring together some of this conversation around enabling conditions and perhaps suggest a reframing, because I don't think the board is asking you to immediately get rid of K-1 splits, although I know that one board member is doing that, but I think the role of the board here is really to ask strategic questions. So I think what I'm hearing, I'm going to try to reframe this as a question that I think I'm hearing from the board, is of these enabling conditions, based on your data analysis, which of them are most important, right? So if your analysis shows that you've looked at the data and K-1 splits are the thing that is causing lower achievement, investing in another teacher might improve, then come to us with the data and say, we're making these investments based on the data. If it's actual principal turnover is the thing, based on the data, this is our theory, come to us and tell us at the next meeting, we're investing in this principal pipeline because we believe X, Y, Z. I think that's what is really our board, is the role of the board is to ask you all to do that analysis. And what I hear is that it's in process, it's not there yet. I think we all know, I just want to repeat this because I was frustrated with this. I expressed my frustration in June that the MTSS system we used to have got sort of vanished over the past several years and hasn't yet been replaced. But it's an opportunity, I think. And what I hear from the superintendent is that you all are engaged in a process of figuring that out. And so I think that is the question, sort of like, yeah, which of those make sense based on data and then need to be invested in? Is that what's right?
1: Yes. And again, we need time and we're going to invest into looking into that data. You're absolutely right that we need to be more strategic in how we allocate resources into schools. There are schools, and we need to look at student outcomes to figure out how we allocate. We need to look at student makeup. So vocal population students with high needs, we have to look at that. We have to look at neighborhoods. So we are going to start building that matrix so that we can then come to the board with a proposal for strategic investments in schools, hopefully soon, because that is definitely something that John and I have been in deep conversations around.
6: And we do have resources set aside in the budget for it. So my other question, which was my original question, was I really want to ask about English learners. So I want to know what your thoughts are about what's causing the decline in performance. And I'm curious if there's any additional context around the Goal 1.3 plan. I know this slide's a summary, but it does seem like it's kind of generic in terms of saying that the instructional leadership elements and professional learning that's occurring for every student is going to occur for EL students. Are there other strategies that are designed specifically to address the factors you've identified in terms of the declining performance of EL students?
1: So I do know that there's a school that has a very high number of English learner students, and they have used very strategically high dosage tutoring to provide additional augmentation supports for their students. So the opportunity for students to practice what they're learning in the classroom, the opportunity for students to have a tutor sitting with them in the classroom while they're receiving instruction, we're seeing some significant improvements in those students. Again, we're trying to see the combination of, if we have clear standards, we have clear expectations, high expectations of our students, we're implementing the curriculum, and we're evaluating how students are receiving the instruction. We believe that those three combinations are going to create that condition for improvements. But that is one example, and we're going to have to continue to focus in and try to see if there are other ways that our students are improving. I see you inching towards the mic. You want to take this?
6: No, I really appreciate it. And just to clarify my question, I didn't ask it very clearly. But I really was also curious in asking about, do we have any idea of what is causing the decline as well? And maybe we don't but which is fine. I'm just curious.
7: So Commissioner Alexander, I'm going to do a clarification on the stickiness of the data and how tricky it is to look at EL data before I turn it over to colleagues to talk about strategies. So when we think about English learner students and snapshots in time, and I actually think Commissioner Hewling, you brought this, or VP Hewling, you brought this up several times as well, but I just want to talk about how tricky it is to look at English learner achievement data. And part of that is because at any given point of the year, what ends up happening is you have essentially what's a very fluid population, where you have students that are newer to the district that are coming in, becoming English learners, and then being added to a population. And therefore, the profile of that group is different than what it was earlier in the year. Similarly, you have students at that same point of the year that are also reclassifying. You know this, right? And so they start dropping out of that group. And so when we look at English learners at any point in time, it starts to give us at an aggregate level a certain look of it or certain profile of it at a middle of the year versus at the beginning of the year when a lot of these processes and changes in population are taking place. But what it is kind of like allowing us to kind of think through a little bit more deeply is how we might be able to disaggregate the data to tell the story a little bit more deeply. And that's something that we're committing to do for the future, like 1.3 EL ones. We've been thinking about that. How do we layer in to make it more apples to apples? The RFEPs, our reclassified students, sorry about the acronym, the reclassified students that might have gone out of a group from the fall and are no longer in the winter data to see what the ever EL status might look like and how that plays with the more apples to apples comparison so that we're able to see that. Then there's the other very real piece around like EL typologies and how they're tied to a student's date in which they become an English learner. And sometimes even within a school year, a student can move EL typologies within a school year and not just at the beginning or end of a school year. So I just want to clarify that from a data perspective, it is really tricky to talk about EL data in isolation. And then just to add one more layer to this is when we think about adequate progress for English learners, it is not just in the context of looking at reading, but also looking at their movement in LPAC. And I know that a lot of times the state has the English Learner Proficiency Indicator, which basically, or Progress Indicator, which basically indicates their movement within LPAC across the different levels as another gauge of how students are progressing. So I say all this to say that English learner data is very tough to look at, but that we are committing to understanding more deeply under the hood to get a sense of more full, complete picture of that.
6: That's great. I would just say if there's LPAC data, for example, that's showing, or other data that's showing that English learners are actually doing better, then it should be in the report, right? I mean, so that we know, or if the data that we're seeing is accurate and they're doing worse, then what's the cause and what's the strategy? So again, I think that's what we're looking for.
7: Absolutely, thank you.
3: I want to open it up for student delegates. I know you have to hop at 9. If there are any questions, please feel free to
8: Yeah, I had a question. I think it was cycled around like 10 minutes ago. Sorry. I was just like, I don't know if I'm like, is it okay to speak? But I had a question about the K and 1 split grades. I was just wondering, how are they like inherently racist and how are they like super bad for students? I mean, I personally went to like a split, like 4 and 5, and I had a great experience, but I understand like those kids are really small. So I was just some clarification on that.
1: I can start and you guys can continue. So I think, are you referring to Commissioner Fisher's concerns? Yeah, so I think what Commissioner Fisher is saying is, well, I don't want to interpret for Commissioner Fisher. What I took from that is that in order for our students to really thrive, they need to have a teacher that is, again, trained on the standards and the curriculum to teach them in that particular grade. The problem is that due to our low and under enrollment at some of our schools, we don't have enough kindergarten students and sometimes not enough first graders. And so as a result, what we do is we ask our teachers to combine both of those grades and have our teachers teach both of them. Our teachers are amazing and they do know how to differentiate, which means that they can provide a lesson to the entire class and say, actually, for our first graders, you do this one extra thing. And for our kindergartners, you do this, right? Similar to what you were saying, that when you were in your fourth, four, five combo. So there's that. But I think what ends up happening is that a lot of our under-enrollment schools happen to be in our predominantly minority schools and minority population. And so the request is for us to have a closer look at how we can support those students to succeed and thrive and have access to perhaps a single subject, a single teacher, as opposed to a combo class. Staff, do you want
5: to take that a step further? I appreciate that, Dr. Sue. Yes. And I think it's not just that our under-resourced schools are in some of our minority communities, historically Black neighborhoods, for example, but we have a history, the whole city has a history of redlining, and we have a history of under-resourcing those schools in those neighborhoods. And so we see that in the programs that are there and the families that choose to show up. And specifically your 4-5 split versus K-1, the curriculum and the standards that are taught in K-1 are much, much different from a foundational level, whereas the 4-5 curriculum is a lot more similar, and it's a more traditional place that we generally see in our elementary schools. Not to speak, I feel like I'm okay. Let me step back and actually let the experts deal with this part.
3: You're doing so great. Staff, would you like to respond to a question that was geared towards staff? Thank you. Commissioner Fisher is going to get a glass of water and take a nice nap in the back.

0: Yes.
1: Oh, is there not? Okay, great. Yay. So this was a low-key question asked like earlier by Commissioner Gupta and by Commissioner Blackman Ward, but I kind of wanted to get like a more clear answer on this. Based off of what we're looking at so far, a lot of it required a lot of implementation. A lot of it is like sort of new, and sort of the question I think I had was because SFUSD has a lot of students that come from disadvantaged backgrounds, has a lot of students that are like homeless or like living double housing, are sped, have like ELD. I guess my question was more so because it feels like there's a lot of implementation, how are we ensuring that this curriculum that we're implementing has like is already like, ooh, let me rephrase it differently, but sort of already has like or is made to accommodate these students, and how have like we worked with, I know you mentioned we worked with like school staff, how have we worked with them and made sure that the curriculum has the program meant for them to help them grow, and also how do we plan on looking at students of like from these backgrounds and looking at how they improve from these and how we're kind of revising the curriculum based off of their responses as well as like, you know, everyone else.
2: Thank you so much for that question. I can start with the curriculum part. So one of the things that I'll just say as a baseline is that when we go through the adoption process, we have a rigorous evaluation process where we evaluate the degree to which the curriculum provides for guidance on how to differentiate, guidance on how to run small group instruction, guidance on how to support multilingual learners and students with IEPs. So we want to make sure that we have high quality instructional materials that have a robust set of resources for teachers to make use of. What I would say in addition to that, and I know that I'm particularly a little bit of a broken record around these two statements, but one is the curriculum is the floor, not the ceiling. And that the second part of that is we are really specific in talking about the idea that curriculum should be implemented with integrity and not fidelity. And what that means is not that we don't do it. What it means is that we need to consider the ways in which we implement in response to the students and their needs in the classroom. So as we engage in lesson or in unit internalization, implementing with integrity would be that we would consider how we would lift up or expand or think about how our small groups are designed in order to be responsive to the students in the classroom.
0: Also, I just want to encourage you both, if you ever want to ask a question, you can raise your hand and I'll just add you on Stack. You don't need to wait until I call on you. Yeah, just wanted to make sure I say that. I will pass this on, looking over to this side of the house. Vice President Healy?
3: Unless student delegates have more questions. I appreciate the earlier conversation about English learners and how the data is not necessarily always reliable and can be variable because the population that we're measuring is changing so rapidly. But I was really concerned to see that essentially over the last 2 years, our grade three English learner proficiency has dropped by half, which does indicate that there is a pattern at some level. And similarly with homeless students. And so one of my questions, and also just overall with socioeconomically disadvantaged students, that implies to me that even though our numbers are the same as 2 years ago overall, that what's happened is that students with maybe more advantages have seen gains, while students with fewer advantages have seen losses, and we've actually increased our achievement gaps. So one question I have is, are there things we've done over the last 2 years that are strategies we should abandon? Have we made errors? For example, we've moved to the 50-50 model, expecting that that would better support our English learners in Spanish dual immersion schools. Is that not working? Or are there other things that maybe we're doing that are not working for those students?
4: Well, can I'll start? Gives you guys a little bit more time to think here. Going back to the 50-50, I think just giving students more opportunities to learn and practice English is always beneficial for our students. And I know that that was part of the reason for us making that change. It was actually part of the request from our I think Latinx families for that change. I wonder if we can pull up data from those, from like a comparison data for when that point of change happened, to see if maybe there was something in there. And we can get back to the board on that.
3: I would appreciate that, because I feel like part of the purpose of progress monitoring is to monitor the specific strategies that we're using. And if those are working, you know, double down on them. And if they're not working, abandon them and try something else. I'm glad to see that we've turned the corner in terms of having an increase of 2% last year, but we're still not even at pre-pandemic levels and have essentially been flat for a decade. So my kind of next question is, and perhaps to new assistant superintendent, deputy superintendent. Sorry, don't want to give you a demotion. Davis, you know, for the last 2 years, I think we've improved our progress monitoring practices. I think this presentation is, you know, drastically improved from some of the first ones that I saw on the board. But the fundamental strategies that we're discussing are the same in terms of learning walks, the new curriculum, working on implementation. Certainly that's implementation is the core, I think, struggle for us. But are there new strategies that we should expect to see? Because it seems like the strategies we've been relying on for the last couple of years are not seeing the improvements at the scale that we've hoped to see.
5: I mean, the short answer, I think, is going to be yes. I think if we just sit with, I mean, we have to get good at what we talked about, because this is how you develop adults, and we have to get good at that. At the same point, we're going to have to spend time to think what else is out there and, in my opinion, have more initiatives. Not a plethora of more where we inundate people, but we're going to have to be a bit more strategic and probably add something on. You know, I'll use President Kim's quick, thought of principal professional development, right? You could go down that path in a really big way around literacy, because it's been my experience in both districts I've been in that principals' literacy understanding is not at a very high level, right? They can read the curriculum and they can understand how a curriculum itself can be implemented, but do they really understand the difference between fluency and vocabulary and close reading and how all that fits together? So, like, we could go down that path. I'm using that as an example because I will take the newbie privilege and say after 7 weeks, I don't know what those initiatives would be, but I do feel like we have to entertain the idea of what else we can be doing in this space. So that's why, I mean, the short answer, I think, is yes. What it's going to be, I think, you know, there's a little bit more analysis and what we can pull off as a team, and what we think is right based on our schools. And it might be different from school to school, quite frankly.
3: And to that end, I was heartened to see the lab schools, but I'd love to hear more about the lab school strategy, and specifically, what is the strategy behind the selection of those schools? Because we did talk about the fact that our African-American students are 30% are concentrated across six schools. There are six lab schools. Is that meant to correlate, or is there another strategy for selecting which six schools are going to be lab schools?
2: I could talk a bit about that. So the first piece I'll talk about is sort of the identification of schools. And then the second piece I can talk about is supports and services. So the first piece is that in terms
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2: CNI, LEAD, and RPA work to identify schools that had high populations of focal students, both in this case in relationship to interim goal 1.1 and 1.3. So the schools that you'll see have higher populations of African American and Pacific Islander students, as well as multilingual learners. So that is intentional. I would say the other piece that we do take into consideration are identifying schools where this would be not in competition with other initiatives. So we do not want a situation where there's so many cooks in the kitchen. And we do have schools that are identified at, across multiple initiatives. So we want to make sure that we're not increasing the operational burden on a site leadership team. So there is not just a question of focal students, but also some, not to reuse, enabling conditions that we're also looking to make sure it's the right fit based on whatever other programs are running at the school. In terms of the supports, the idea is really to, not to again reuse the same language, but provide intensified supports and services in alignment with the enabling conditions that we named. So this is additional external supports from TNTP to work with the instructional leadership team. So the principal, if there is an assistant principal, the instructional coach to support things like grade level collaboration, learning walk structures, and to build the professional capacity of the staff at that site. So for example, to Deputy Superintendent Davis's point, to have TNTP staff who can conduct learning walks with the instructional leadership team to make sure that team is developing professionally in their calibration on high quality practices and how to respond to them by shifting the professional development calendar or shifting the focus of one-to-one coaching. So the idea is to be like the wind in the sails. And then in addition, to watch how those school sites shift student outcomes so that we can codify some of those best practices and integrate them into our system-wide structures.
7: Also, with the elementary ones that we have chosen, one, actually, as I'm looking at them, none of them are brand new principals. So to like the earlier question, right, we have some theories around like what kind of enabling conditions are going to make things improve. But if you think about like the principal or the principal AP team is like a circle, and then the next like kind of layer around being like the instructional coach, and then the next layer being the ILT, and then the next layer being the staff with the professional development. If all of that is not really coordinated, then there's sort of like a spaghetti at the wall. And so if TNTP is both supporting this infrastructure but studying it, and we see something, we can be like, oh wait, that's something we want to adopt. Or here's where we're saying, you know, one school looks like, you know, this school here that has a high percentage of English learners and an immersion program is different than this school that is largely African American and Gen Ed, and we're noticing a difference. What are we noticing, and how can we look at that? And like, do we want to apply the same strategy in these two typologies of schools, or do we need to do something different? So I think that like the fact that we only have six elementary schools, and when we get to goal two, we can talk about the middle schools. I think that will help us learn better about what we're saying we want to adopt, abandon, or adapt.
3: I appreciate that. And I just to the point of there being many initiatives and, you know, the question of throwing spaghetti at the wall for future progress monitoring, I personally would really appreciate seeing student results and comparative growth broken down by initiative. Like, these schools had this initiative and they saw this amount of growth, or these schools had this initiative and they didn't see growth, so that we can evaluate our strategies better and reinvest in the ones that are working the most.
0: Student delegates, it's 9 o'clock. So, well, technically it's past nine. So sorry, but thank you so much for being here tonight, and please come with your questions at any time. Thanks.
8: Have a great second week of school.
0: Time flies when you're having fun, right? Yeah. Any Commissioner Ray, go for it.
9: Good evening, everyone. And there's so much interesting stuff and discussion going on tonight. I wanted to just make a couple of comments, and then I have some questions as well. First, I wanted to say I really appreciated seeing Superintendent Sue starting by presenting results today. I think that's first time that, at any rate, I very much appreciated that shift, and really appreciated hearing lots of folks here using our student outcomes focused governance sort of framework and terminology, and the dashboard, like the fact that we have this dashboard now. So those are fantastic. Also, like, very much welcome. John Davis, it's fantastic to have you here with us and to be hearing your thoughts on these issues as well. So I'm very appreciative of how much folks have been calling out the importance of changing adult practices tonight in order to see changes in student outcomes.
10: So I have questions around a few different topics. I'll start with the first one and then continue on. But my first question relates to something that I can't remember who it was who mentioned it earlier, but someone had referenced that, maybe Commissioner Hewling, maybe somebody else, that we are still behind where we were, in fact, when we started in 2022, since we're at 49% proficient now in goal one, and we were at 52 in 2022, and also at 52 prior to the pandemic. So I'm glad to see that we're seeing a 2 percentage point increase, but I guess I want to ask, generally speaking, why do we think that we're still below where we started before? And since we've sort of seen like 52, 52, 49, 47, 49, in some sense, is that meaningful, like in a statistically significant sense? Like, is it, or is it more just like we're kind of seeing a flat line rather than being able to say that we're turning the corner? How meaningful is that, I guess, I want to ask from a analysis perspective.
4: Okay, I'll start. I think that just given the year that our students and our faculty, our staff have gone through last year, the fact that we were able to see the 2% growth is quite significant. I do feel that with our budget crisis the way it was, and then asking staff to learn a new curriculum and implementing that curriculum under a lot of shifting sand is significant. And so for me, I see this as the potential for our students and our staff to even continue. So I'm taking the 2% growth as an indicator that we are able, if we have that level of stability, and as our staff develop confidence in the curriculum, and as we're building out the coordination here, we're going to be able to see and continue to see the growth. And I think that in order for us to be able to see that growth, we need to be able to really double down on all the different strategic moves that we've been talking about today. And perhaps even more as we dive into the data and see what it's yielding us. But I do personally think that we are moving in the right direction. I do believe that it is significant. But I would love for our data team to provide some comments into this. But again, with all of the different shifts that

0: we talk about 2 percentage point changes here and there in different contexts, the size of the group matters, right? So when we talk about the third grade as a whole, 2 percentage point change in that large group means something different from same amount of change in a smaller group, which might have actually resulted from as a chance outcome.
1: That actually, if folks want to continue, I think that your point actually leads into something I also wanted to ask about. On some of the groups, there were such small numbers that I wondered whether the information we had could actually be meaningful. I had asked about the numbers. And so, for instance, on Pacific Islander students, we learned that it's really, really tiny, like 5 out of 10 or 5 out of 11, or, you know, there are 17, you know, students in a particular group. With that level, things that might otherwise look like an increase, I'm not sure how much we can take from that with such a small group. So if you could comment further on that, that would be really helpful to know what can we draw from that. And if we can't draw much from the small numbers, is there some other way to assess?
0: You're absolutely correct. When the numbers are that small, it's definitely not at all possible to establish any statistical significance on the changes that are happening. And the same approach that we generally recommend to sites when the numbers are small is to really approach it from a case management perspective, right? So we're really talking about students on an individual level, right? Supporting each individual students to grow, as opposed to taking like, oh, let's have a 5 or 10 percentage point increase here. So in the response, I think in the staff response, we pointed out that what we really care about is kind of the raw number of students, right? We want to keep supporting the small group of students to make progress as the new cohorts keep coming through, right? We're obviously not talking about the same group of students. These are different cohorts as they're going through the grades. And we want to make sure that we have systems and structures in place to continuously provide strong supports to these students as the new crop comes in every year.
1: Just want to check if anyone wants to add on either of those. Otherwise, I'll move on to my other questions. Okay. Wanted to check on, kind of ask about two other things. The first is opportunities to practice, which I believe Ms. Steiner had. That was among the, I think, the examples that you had cited. And that's something we've seen in past reports. Fairly, well, quite low numbers for in general, between about 0 and roughly a third in past reports involving opportunities to practice. So I'm wondering what our strategies are this year, or like how we will be able to encourage people to do more of that. And my second question, my other specific question, it relates to instructional minutes. I've raised this periodically over the last year and a half or a little more than that. I'm not quite sure how to phrase this because we're not looking at instructional minutes specifically, but the amount of time people have in a class would seem to be clearly relevant. Are we thinking about that and what we can do to move towards more minutes in the subjects we consider most important, like in terms of our goals 1 and 2 around literacy and math? What are we doing to in that regard? Thank you.
2: I just want to know if you were listening to our conversation before we got here.
1: Absolutely not.
2: Because we had a really robust conversation just about that.
1: You know, you've heard me raise instructional minutes before, so I promised you I was not listening.
2: I'm gonna let Assistant Superintendent Krugman start, but we literally had this conversation upstairs before the board meeting.
3: So I'll start by addressing the question related to opportunities to practice. And I want to start by just sort of calling out some of the very specific indicators that we have in relationship to this. So for example, I'll start with pieces related to foundational skills. So in Core Action 2 for foundational skills, which is around teacher instructional practice, 2C asks that the lesson includes time for direct teacher instruction and student practice of targeted skill. In Core Action 3, which is around student ownership in foundational skills, 3B, students practice target skills in the context of decodable text. We also have 3C, students engage in multiple opportunities to work out of context.

0: So one of the things that I'll just name that's inherent in the redesign of the core actions and the indicators associated with them is that they are intentionally targeting the work that is not just the rigor of the standards, but also the practices that we want to see in the classroom in order to engage students in the rigor of those standards. The previous iteration of the core rubric focused on student identifiers. And so this is a pretty significant shift that we're moving into the instructional core of the content, the teacher and the student. So by having these indicators that focus on opportunities for practice, the ones that I gave are specific to foundational skills, but they also exist within language arts, math, designated ELD. But by focusing on these indicators, we are focusing the time, the attention, and the professional learning of teachers, coaches, and administrators on opportunities for practice. So for example, we might see in a learning walk, administrators are looking, for example, on this specific, this is my personal point of focus, students practicing target skills in the context of decodable text. We're focusing their attention on that. They're entering that into a learning walk dashboard where they can see which practices are showing up with increased frequency. We want to shout out and affirm staff in these, celebrate this work, and which need additional growth or focus. So if they're not seeing, for example, that student practice with decodable text, ideally, we would then see, number one, that practice show up as a focus of one-to-one coaching. We're in the coaching cycle. It's an identified focal area. The coach is working with the teacher on lesson planning to emphasize practice with decodable text, observing for that in the focus cycle, giving them feedback on it. We would want to see a shift in how GLCs or grade level collaboration spends its time. So we might see practice with decodable text become a focus of lesson planning or module planning as a GLC. So the idea behind these indicators is not just to lift up them as important for students to develop proficiency, but also to use them as a conduit to focus time and attention of educators.
1: That's great. Thank you.
2: I'll just add to the minutes conversation that we were having this conversation upstairs right before, and the conversation around how much time is spent on language arts versus on other subjects. And there is a guidance document, there's a recommendation document. And, you know, as a newly formed member of the pre-K-5 team, you know, we've been talking about as a pre-K-8 group, right, who the folks that do the K-8s and the pre-K-5s, how do we collect instructional schedules and how do we examine those instructional schedules and how do we use the learning walks both as a way to say, oh, if I'm looking at this instructional schedule and I think I'm going in to see X, am I going in to see X? And if not, why not? And like, how do I know how much time people are spending? And like, what are the obstacles for spending the quantity of time that people need to get to the kinds of practice they have? So I think that, like, you know, as John and I work together with the executive directors to say, like, what are the common practices that executive directors do with principals? What we're going to find is that we can better understand where minutes are correlated. Like, are the schools where we're seeing more practice in particular core actions, do they actually have more time in language arts? If so, let's look at that. And so I think that while I can't yet say that because I'm only a month into like working with the elementary schools, I look forward to having that conversation with our team. And I know that there's really robust interest in examining that and like what are the obstacles that get in the way of having schedules that really serve students to be able to robustly practice.
1: Thank you.
3: Can I ask a specific follow-up question here? I'm sorry. I know I've gone way over with everything, but I like digging into the decodable text as an example. Right. So if we're going to measure folks on decodable text, this time last year, we talked about the fact that not all classrooms have decodable text. So is it fair to assume that all classrooms do have the curriculum aligned codable text? Is that baseline sufficient right now?
4: That was my wrath coming in and saying, if it's not a strategic question, if we can follow up with an email, that would be really helpful.
3: Well, the reason I ask is because then the question is like, is there a path to ensure that the resource is aligned so that what we're actually measuring is relevant? Or are we going to have a bunch of data points that say NA because we don't actually have the materials necessary to measure this?
4: That sounds like a great question that staff can follow up with afterwards, if that's okay. Okay. Thank you. We're going to I would encourage commissioners who have additional questions that are strategic in nature or not to follow up with the superintendent so that she can direct those questions to the appropriate staff folks so we can move on to our next item on our agenda to hopefully be done by 10 o'clock. Are we all okay with that? Thank you. Wonderful. Look at that. Amazing. Staff, thank you so much for your hard work that went into this report. Really excited for us to continue the conversation. The next, well, are you all staying here for the next one? Oh, you are.
5: Are you staying for the next one? No, it's James.
4: Oh, okay.
6: You can stay if you want.
5: You can stay.
4: Thank you all so much. Appreciate you. Yes. James, how dare they say just James? It is.
5: Well, I do say James.
4: Goodness. Thank you very much, team. We will move on and thank you for your understanding, everyone. Are we all good? Okay, great. Moving on to item two, workshop on student outcomes, interim guardrail 4.1 progress monitoring report, and I'll pass it to James.
7: Good evening, commissioners. My name is Dr. James Harrell. I'm the new associate superintendent of human resources for the district. I'm joined tonight, sitting behind me, by my senior leadership team, Apolinar Casada, Jen Moon Douglas, and Stacey Affleck, as well as one of our phenomenal analysts who stayed all the way. So Lydia Lau is also here, and we're also joined virtually by many HR folks tonight. So I represent a very large team that's really committed to making sure our schools are fully staffed, and I'm excited to tell you about the forward progress that we have started. So if you could advance the next slide, you can see what our guardrail was for this first year. So the district's intent was to make sure that our general education classrooms were at 95% staffed on the first day of school in August 2026, which would have represented an increase from the August 2025 timeline. Continuing to build on the success that the district has shown, we're working to increase that percentage for next year. So making sure that our guardrail starts at 97% on the first day of school for August 2027. So the next slide shows the historical data of how far the district has come. On the first day of school, you'll see that we were at 96.7% staff. I want to be clear that this is tremendous growth from where the district was, especially in the 2022-23 school year. And internally, what I have understood is that there has been phenomenal improvements in position control, in onboarding, in shifting to new ERPs. But I also want to be clear-headed that, as we heard from parents today, that any vacancy does impact our classrooms. And we very much view the guardrail as the floor that we have to meet, rather than kind of an aspirational goal to do. So meeting the guardrail today doesn't mean that the work is finished. It just means that we have evidence to show that we're moving in the right direction as a whole district. The next two slides are important to understand the focus on credentials. So the district is appropriately using the emergency waiver issue. So tonight the district voted on provisional intern permits, and we will continue to use what were traditionally called emergency waivers. So these are for folks who aren't yet fully credentialed through the California Teacher Commission of credentialing, and we're down to about 86, representing a high of 203. Because of shortage needs in transitional kindergarten, in special education, there'll always be a leverage of some type of emergency waiver to make sure that we can have people in the classroom as they're finishing their credential. But this shows that more of our teachers are coming into the classroom with the appropriate certification. The next slide talks to the alignment between the individual teacher's credential and what they're actually teaching. So every year we're audited through CalSTAS. CalSTAS stands for the California Statewide Assignment Accountability System, and it audits all of our records and master schedules to make sure that the teacher who is teaching the class has the appropriate credential to do so. At a kind of core function, this means that your math classroom is being taught by a math teacher. We have appropriately aligned our work, and we have a 50% reduction in the exceptions or the audit findings from year over year, which shows that our HR team and our principals are appropriately building out their master schedule and assigning teachers to teach the appropriate content. I think the most exciting thing that I would highlight for you all today is that an SFUSD TK to 12th grade student this year is more likely to start with an appropriately credentialed teacher from the first day of school than any time since COVID. That was an applause line. So there has been really tremendous growth. We know that there's a lot more to do, but we're really excited to see all of that forward work. The other note that we have had just a very turnaround story on has been our sub coverage. So the first day of school, we were at 98%. This represented 3 jobs that were not filled. And since then, we have had multiple days of 100% coverage for our TK through 12 students. So ensuring that there's a caring adult who is helping to lead those classrooms. Most of our subpopulation are also certified teachers, so making sure that they're supporting that classroom and leading that work. So as I mentioned, I'm relatively new to my role, and so all of that success has really been built on the foundation of previous leadership and the team that has been building this for quite a long time. Since I started in July 1st, we have built out a department theory of action that has really been guiding the leadership team's work, and we're working to slowly transition this to the whole department. It is a harder time for human resources to do kind of the pull back, step aside work in the summer, but the HR leadership team has really dove in. And now that school has started, we will be introducing all of these topics to our frontline staff. So in an ideal context, in a few months, whenever you talk to anyone in HR, from a clerk to an analyst to an associate superintendent, we'll be using shared language around key performance indicators, really cognizant of our goals and guardrails, and understanding how we're changing our internal operation so that way we can better partner with principals and schools. The 3 big notes that I would flag for us is that we really want to focus on earlier hiring and stronger workforce planning. This is not glamorous, but we made tremendous growth in the past few weeks for hiring and onboarding, and that growth should have happened in June, or even better, in April. So we need to really be mindful that we need to hire earliest. The teachers that we're hiring in April or May are often the strongest teachers. They have the strongest drive for student outcomes, coming in fully credentialed, and they're more likely to stay. So really being intentional about how we're hiring and thinking through that work. The other part is thinking through key performance indicators. Staffing is the most visible work as it's provided in a guardrail to you all, but we have multiple teams that are supporting schools. And so making sure that through all of them, that we are improving our services and thinking more deeply about how we're supporting schools and our employees. And then finally, just really communicating our employee value proposition. So making sure that we're telling people how great SFUSD is. So how we've started this, for improved communication, I have appreciated partnering with LEAD and Deputy Superintendent Davis really closely and kind of thinking through how we can better support our principals through either professional development, through more targeted intervention, especially with the new executive directors. We have a weekly newsletter. We have already started professional development, and we're looking at our internal practices to see what makes sense. I have worked in HR in a number of school districts. And am humble enough to know that I don't know or understand things, so can ask a lot of questions and help us to improve our process so that way the end user is experiencing something as seamless as possible. We're also being mindful that we can't solve this alone. So we'll be looking at new partnerships and what that work looks like. Every year, special education runs a shortage. And so we need to be much more intentional about how we can onboard and bring new special education teachers into the classroom as soon as possible. The practice that we're currently doing for this year is to onboard J1 teachers. These are visiting international teachers who have at least 2 years of experience in their home country and will be coming to us through a cultural exchange visa sponsored by the Department of State and making sure that they're strong. We're investigating other partnerships so that we can consider what works. And then we're also aggressively marketing. So I don't know if any of you actually saw this ad, but this is a Meta ad that we started to run on Instagram. So we're really trying to tell people to consider SFUSD. The work that I always say is that any job that you would want in a big city is a role that you can have at SFUSD. And so it's so crucial that we start to market ourselves as an employer of choice within the region. And then finally, our ultimate goal is to make sure that we have fewer first day of school vacancies. And while teachers are the role that is most important, we'll also be doing a lot more intentional work with our paraeducators, with clerks, making sure that some of the high leverage vacancies are being filled appropriately. All of our labor partners have mentioned the importance of clerks, and we know very the importance of paraeducators in fulfilling all of our promises. And so just being very mindful of how to best support that group. And with that, welcome any questions.
4: Thank you. I have four. Oh, okay. So we have several folks. I'll kick us off. I don't want to do that. Oh my gosh, my time is done. Wow, taste my own medicine. Wow, that's too bad. Well, maybe when you're president one day, you can make a decision there. Chairing an ad hoc just isn't the same, I will say. Okay, so I have four questions. Thank you for waiting to start that clock. And I'm trying to use specific examples to try to create a more strategic kind of question that I'm trying to ask about. One is around credentialing. I appreciate seeing the data around, I mean, it's really great that we're tracking whether or not people who are credentialed in their field are actually teaching that credentialed subject area, which is great. My concern is actually more around what we are doing to support folks to gain a credential or to access that credential. And I'm partly basing this off my own experience of the conundrum that I shared with you earlier, mm-hmm. of oftentimes folks need an offer letter to show that they are about to enter a position that requires a credential, but the credentialing system needs the offer letter, but we can't give the offer letter unless we have a So it is a thing that I'm going to be so annoying about because it is the thing that I think holds us back for some reason. And there's this always like tug and pull and fight between the district and credentialing systems. So do we have what's your take on that? And how many is that impacting at the scale that I'm concerned it's impacting our educators at?
7: So for your example, you were specifically talking about an admin credential and not a teacher credential.
4: Yeah, exactly.
7: So what I can say now is that with our principal pipeline, we are leveraging several interim principal assignments, but all of our campuses have principals. And we do leverage different pathways for folks. So we are able to extend depending on what the role looks like. And what we index, because we want to reduce and move away from the use of emergency credential, we do use the CTC's recommended credential guidance, where we first look at people who already have their credential, and then from there work down the pool for people who would qualify and be eligible. So we do send out for folks. They're out-of-state individuals who are applying for their credential. There are people who the board has already approved for PIPs and short-term staffing permits. But in general, we tend to index on the individuals who already have that credential.
4: That's fair. That makes total sense. I think my the other kind of beyond admin, we had this whole journey last year with TK teachers and their challenges with TK authorizations. And so, you know, because of time, we'll just leave it I think there's something about credentialing that as a system. I wonder what we need to do to adjust, make more flexible or what have you to work with the state, or if we need to advocate in some way. I don't want to leave our TK folks behind because I know that that was a big point of conversation last year.
7: Yes, it remains a big point. Would love advocacy towards Sacramento around the guidelines for TK. Right now, internally, if you have been a 20-year multiple subject kindergarten teacher but didn't take the appropriate amount of early childhood classes, it would count as a misassignment. It would show up as one of these errors for that work. So we are leveraging emergency permits for TK folks as they're working to clear their credential. We have been very fortunate that there has been an increase in applications of early childhood educators who have studied or are currently working at charters and transitioning over. This has been fortunate, but especially as we continue to emerge, it's something that we are intentionally building pipelines for now. So that way, next year, we're minimizing any opportunity about there being vacancies.
4: The other thing now is I really appreciate you articulating the desire to build out KPIs for certain kind of things, including the hiring process. Do you know when we can get those KPIs or when you'll have them formed?
7: Yes. So my team, this is very in the weeds, and Lydia doesn't know this, but so 8/31, all the department goals are coming. 9/2, we're training all of the staff on KPIs. 9/23, they're sending small goals. So by December, all of my team will have done their internal progress monitoring for the first time. So we'd be happy to share out our improvement journey there. The thing I would note is that we are starting this journey and that data are in different stages of completeness as well as some of the processes. So it will not be perfect, but you know, we shouldn't let good be the enemy of great, and we can happily share things as the board requests around what we're seeing and then how we're working to optimize that.
4: I really appreciate that. And I think those KPIs to me, one from a, I have a lot of questions, but I think the bigger one is like how we are thinking critically about our hiring process and the kind of metrics that we set, our goals and targets that we set around the speed by which folks come into the district, the ability for this, for our own staff to be able to validate credentials and all that work. I know some of it's a little out of our control, but it would be really interesting to see how that improves year over year for us if we can set consistent goals around each of those. I know that there's a dashboard getting created. I know that information's coming around staffing. I know that we've started the year quite high. And there's a question that I have around, I know that there's a small percentage of classrooms that don't have a teacher, but those small classrooms oftentimes then have the highest negative impact then in terms of their ability to start strong at the beginning of the year. And so I hope that some of the KPIs are around addressing, or maybe it's not even the KPI issue, but I hope that I'm curious what the plan is to support the smaller percentage of classrooms that we know are vacant. And is there a standardized process for that? What does that look like to make sure that those classrooms that we know need a teacher have some support and plan around that?
7: Mm-hmm. Yeah, and I would say that with some degree of certainty, you can look year over year at schools that are struggling and they remain struggling. And so how I approach the work is everyone should kind of have some degree of early hiring, but not all schools should have the same amount of support from my team. I think one of the most tangible examples is that like in the spring, we'll likely to start advertise earlier for individual schools and make sure that they're being seen as visible, make sure that there are earlier job fairs, make sure that there's more intentional hiring for folks around that. The stronger that we can build out our workforce planning, and it it does take time for the district to build the muscle and for both like our staffing leads and all the other kind of interconnected components to build the muscle. But once you're there, you can internalize like approximately how many at what sites. I think the best example of that is actually a principal who is not filling a vacancy because the enrollment isn't there. And so they're already flagging like, well, actually this unit isn't going to be enough, so I'm not going to fill it, and has been working with us. That's actually a really strong principal who knows, has internalized enough of the process to know what that work looks like. And I think we'll continue to build that over time.
4: Awesome. Yeah. And I think the trend of that is what I'm most curious about. Like if there are schools that we know year over year, as you just named, have a consistent staffing level of vacancies, it would be interesting to see what is contributing to that. I mean, there's a ton, I think, of both research and experience that we know contribute to that. But I think my question would be, what are we doing about those schools that we know and have data around year over year are experiencing vacancies in that way?
8: And I just really quickly, I know this is something that both John and James have started talking about, because it is the connection between what's happening in schools and building the school culture. And so that we can then create the support for our staff so that they can feel like they are also going to be successful in the school setting. And so it is the partnership between LEAD and schools and HR. So we are trying to build that type of culture as well, so that families, so that staff who join us actually stay. Because it's one thing to recruit, it's another thing to retain. And I think that's going to be something that I know both have been working on or have started the conversation.
9: Thanks so much for this update. And it's really great to see like all indicators moving in the right direction. And also to see a theory of action built out around our HR practices. And one question I wanted to issue that I wanted to uplift is common feedback that I get is that our HR onboarding and hiring process takes such a long time that we lose top applicants, and that people who are motivated to and want to and have applied and even been offered positions in SFUSD end up leaving us for competitor districts because they actually just are uncertain whether they will be onboarded in time for school to start, and other districts are able to interview and onboard them while they're waiting to basically be cleared to start at SFUSD. And so around the theory of action, you know, I see standardize and simplify HR processes so they're predictable and clear, and helping employees experience timely and supportive HR services. Are any of those specifically focused around just speed of turnaround? And is there any thought as to one of the KPIs being, you know, lowering the number of days between offer and confirmation of onboarding, for example?
7: Yeah. So so whenever we think about it, it depends a bit on the position. So for your classified civil service, your more executive leadership, the metric that you tend to use in the industry is time to post to time to onboard, and thinking through what that is. So within, you know, 45 to 60 days, ideally, once the post is up, the person is starting within that time period. The answer right now for how long we're taking is that I don't know. And so we need to build out both a consistent understanding of what each of those metrics are, and then once we do that, identify the root causes within it. A few that we know to be true are the TB test, the fingerprinting, the I-9 appointment, and these are also the same processes that every large urban or every district in California has to do. And so we can work to streamline a number of those and improve our communication along the way. I did just start, but whenever I was in San Antonio in my last district, we had an onboarding process with similar challenges. Whenever we looked at the data, it was taking 18 to 24 days to onboard, and we were able to shrink it down to 5. But it takes a lot of process mapping. It takes like very boring tech. I mean, no, it's boring. Like it's boring process mapping and looking at stuff and saying like, okay, maybe this is an automatic ping. Like how do we automate our work? How do we think through this so that way it's not reliant on one person, but the whole system is automatically orienting that. Red Rover starts that for a part of us, where if you started the application in Red Rover but didn't finish, you'll get a reminder to actually do it. I would say as we move from Red Rover into Frontline, which is our ERP, how do we automate that so that way there's consistent processes throughout and it's not reliant on one person? And it's we know whenever there are problems so that we can call folks and then troubleshoot to get the right answers. So the short answer is I don't know how long it takes currently, but that absolutely is something that we're you know, planning to improve or curious to learn more about.
9: Thank you. I think this board is very interested in boring things like making sure that payroll deductions are accurate and lowering onboarding times and yes. things like that. So it's great to hear about that. Yes. Very frequent issues that we have. Another question I have, it was great to hear about workforce planning earlier. In the past, we've had a lot of issues with principals requesting positions and maybe they're denied in the initial staffing model and then there are appeals and they have identified applicants that they're unable to move forward with because they're waiting to find out whether that position is going to be approved. Is there a role for HR in providing site leaders with clarity earlier so that they can move forward with their preferred candidates and retain them?
7: What I think is great is that we're moving towards an earlier budget cycle. And one of the first things that Deputy Superintendent Mel Benitez flagged was the appeals process for staffing. So just making sure that it was clear and transparent in advance. And I will say as someone coming in externally who hasn't experienced budgeting with an SFUSD yet, having it done in January does set you up really opportunely to allow for the internal rollovers that are like the technical HR things that have to happen, but then building out what that looks like. So we haven't yet defined any of that yet. But I think that we're actively kind of considering what that is and know that it's a challenge for the district.
9: Thank you. And then the other thing I want to say, which is admittedly more of a comment than a question, but just a plug for the governance calendar to make sure that any issues that will affect staffing planning, such as changing middle school math or other curriculum changes that might change staffing needs are brought to the board sufficiently in advance so that we can address those issues to allow you ample time and leeway to plan so that we're not trying to make midstream changes after budget decisions have been made or staffing decisions have been made. We'd love to move toward further advanced planning and fewer emergencies on that end as well.

0: Thank you very much. This is excellent data. It's so exciting to see the staffing. And I appreciate how you framed it as Gen Ed, but I also want to recognize with it when what we're celebrating is our Gen Ed staffing levels, and we're not talking about SPED staffing levels, and we're not talking about bilingual staffing levels. We have a lot of families out there who are saying, and what about us?
1: Mm-hmm.
0: Right? And by the math that I have, we have about a 90% staffing rate in special education. And that doesn't include, that's just classroom teachers. That doesn't include our related service providers. It doesn't include our paraeducators. I understand there's about 300 paraeducator openings. So what are the staffing plans? Are we still continuing to try and hire for those positions this year, first of all?
1: Yes.
0: Okay.
1: Yes.
0: Thank you. All right. And then secondly, the J1, that's great. That's exciting. I know that that's been work that our current head of special education has been trying to undertake for years. So I'm so glad to see that. And that's a 2-year program, correct?
1: The initial visa is for 3 years, but you can extend it. It's up to 2 years currently, although the federal government may change it to 1 year.
0: Okay. That's fantastic. Where we've seen a lot of success in staffing in the past is like our pathway programs, our build your own, our para to educator pathway, because that also a lot of our urban teacher residency programs, things like that, are where we see not only a lot of retention over multiple years, but also a lot of places how we recruit our educators of color. And that's where we see the highest retention as well. Does any part of the strategy, especially for these harder to staff positions, include building out or revamping those programs at all to focus on retention?
1: So we're currently looking at partners who can better provide those services. We are not staffed to have the level of wraparound support that's needed for individuals to get, to and through their preliminary credential. It is very challenging to pass the CSET. It's very challenging to do the level of compliance. And so I think especially if you're a person who is already facing some headwinds, you need someone to be able to kind of like sit and help you through all of those steps. It's my understanding that at one point the district had similar things to that. In our current stage, we don't. So where we can leverage is to think through how we can partner with, known providers in the industry around what that work looks like. I had exploratory calls with my team and finances working on Friday to begin to think through a vendor who would be cost neutral, but able to provide the kind of tighter support to those individuals. And we've already flagged exactly what you're mentioning. The three highest credentials are our bilingual folks, our special education, and then transitional kindergarten as well. Just making sure that we're getting people into the door. And then once they're there, that we're not losing them through the process. The challenging part about any of the PIPs or the PIPs or the short-term staffing permits is that they're only 1 year in nature. And if you don't complete everything within that year, there's no other escape hatch for you. There's nothing else that we can do. And that's incredibly frustrating, especially if you're teaching your heart out every day. Because if you don't pass the test, there's nothing that HR can do. We don't have another option. And so working really closely with vendors who will be able to coach and provide that type of support, I think is something that we're aware of the need and also aware of our limitations on how we can effectively do it.
0: I appreciate that context. Thank you so much. I think my follow-up question, and I will ask it less aggressively than last time, but is more about also like the resourcing. I respect that you're working within the resources you have, But I'm wondering strategically, are there resources that you think you need additionally to fully, to get us to commensurate special education, bilingual credential, TK staffing levels as we have in Gen Ed?
1: So I think one of the shifts that has been made prior to my start, so I joined on July 1st. Since we started, my team has hired 9 folks. So we had 9 vacancies for it. One of those vacancies that has already been budgeted is an analyst specifically dedicated to special education. So we are working with the city to get an analyst into that role. That role is a civil service role. So we partner really closely with them to make sure it's happening. I will always want more resources, but that is just because I think we can do more and do better work if we have more folks doing it. And I want to respect our budget and where we are right now, and work to see within the current constraints of our staffing and my allocations, like how we can build something better. There are a number of low-hanging fruit that we can do better to improve the experience and to hire earlier. I think at a core level, even just our marketing, even just sharing that we're hiring, I know that seems like banal, but with that little ad that we had, over 2,000 people clicked the link. So a lot of people are interested in working for us. A lot of people also don't realize the benefits that roles like our paraeducators have had, especially following the most recent contract negotiations. So just working to tell our story and making sure that people are aware of how strong we are as an employer and how you can both launch and grow a really strong career here. But I do love resources, so feel free to direct, you know.
0: Thank you. I appreciate that. The last point I'll make is just that our special education, we have, I think, about half of, yeah, I appreciate you so much, President Kim. Our last, the retention data, you know, our SPED staff and our special education educators, we have about twice the turnover, half the tenure on average in special education. And so this is not a question just for you, Deputy Superintendent Dr. Harrell, which
1: Associate
0: yeah, Superintendent.
1: You just
0: wrote me. Yeah. Okay. Dr. Harrell,
1: yeah.
0: How about that? But a big part of it, and we've had this conversation over and over again in many spaces, is the workload versus the caseload model, right? Because when we assign caseloads to our educators, so in the strategy that we're talking about as far as retaining our educators, you know, and looking at whether or not we're actually looking at the right things, I'm wondering if there's any consideration strategically at looking at whether or not caseload impacts retention, and if there's something we can do there to help retain our educators.
1: So we're partnering with the new teacher center, I think. My team behind me hopefully isn't. Yes, they're giving me a thumbs up. Yes. So we're partnering with the new teacher center to answer questions just like that. So data should be driving all of our retention strategy, should be driving our recruitment and onboarding. And so right now we don't have the most robust answers for those questions, but I think that those are things that we're working to explore. You know, for retention, I'm always curious, like who and under what conditions, right? So who are the individuals who are going to stay? In many districts, especially with special ed, you'll see that there's a group that are kind of like lifers, like they'll stay for 20 to 25 years because they love the work so much. But it's that window within the first 5 years that really determines if someone's going to stay. And that's reliant on, you know, caseload, workload, commute, principal. There's kind of all of these intermediate things. And so working to understand, I think, some of that complexity. And I would say that's another example of working with a partner to help us better understand how we can ask the right questions and get actionable insights around that work.
0: Thank you.
2: It's 9:57. Do we have any other questions or comments? Go for it, Commissioner Wiseman-Warden.
3: Thank you. I'm going to be very brief because two of the points were made by my colleague, Commissioner Fisher. But I just want to underscore them. One of them being that if you know the interim guardrail doesn't say maintain the percentage of class general ed classrooms. It just says classrooms. So I do appreciate you calling out that we're talking about general ed. And I think to be honest and transparent, to be transparent, it would be worth tracking. I mean, I'm sure you are, but showing to the public what at the start of the year our general ed classrooms are in terms of fill rate, but also our sped classrooms. So I think that would, I just want to underscore that. The other thing I want to underscore is the my colleagues asking about certain pipelines and for positions. Every time we have an advisory committee that comes to us, we hear most of them. We hear, we want educators that look like our students, and there's a dearth of that. And so how do we build a more robust pipeline so that we have folks in the classrooms that look like our students? And so just it has come up. I know that you've said that this is something that will, that's important, that matters. And I just want to make sure that that doesn't get lost in the things. And then my final comment is about I'm thrilled-ish. I'm excited about the J-1 opportunities. Being an immigration attorney, I'm also wary. And we know that things are a hellscape currently. I don't expect that to go away anytime soon. And we're seeing these big changes to J-1 visas where it's duration of status. And just if it is a, I don't want to call it a Band-Aid, that feels like I'm being demeaning. If it is like a temporary fix, I think really being honest with ourselves that it could be very temporary. And if someone chooses to go home and visit family during winter break, we need a plan that they may not be back in the country January, whatever. So just keeping in mind those issues that I'm seeing in my day-to-day work.
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Yes, 91.7 KLW, San Francisco Bay Area and beyond. Getting settled in here for our Tuesday night ritual is you and I for 2 hours, 10 to midnight. I get to play jams from every aisle of your favorite record store, whether it's hip-hop, world, electronic, dance beats, and everything else in between. It's an honor and a service to play that all for you tonight, tonight's broadcast. Also, we have tickets for No Name, celebrating 10 years of her debut album. Show's happening at the Regency Ballroom, and I'll tell you how and when to get tickets to an amazing show. I was actually revisiting that album, and I was like, got in my feels, the nostalgia. Much simpler times, 2016, for better or for worse. All right, music continues here on KLW's Patrick King-Most. Let's get into it.

91.7 KALW, San Francisco Bay Area and beyond. It's Reverend Patrick King Most on a Tuesday evening. Our Tuesday evening ritual, as I've been calling it these past few months. It's a pleasure and a beautiful process sharing music with you. Shout out to my late night listeners, all the people listen to in the daytime or a couple days after on the archive, via the app, via the radio signal, via the .org website, however it is. I thank you. Getting eased into tonight. In the background, we have Roger and the song Curry Man, the instrumental. Remember for that, Blood Orange for the Negro Swan album, a modern classic that was Out of Your League featuring a Mr. Steve Lacy. Right before that, Strong Boy out of Moscow, Russia. Sorry. The song Be Mine. Prior to that, the newest, latest from Phoebe Bridges and her album Last Weekend, that was I Can't Wait. Also morning music, courtesy of Nick Hakim from the album I Can't See. Just a beautiful and like epic and changing and movements within movements. That was the song, The Reason, once again by Nick Hakim. All right. As I said earlier at the top of the show, we have a little ticket giveaway. That is for No Name, MC vocalist, book aficionado out of Chicago. They'll be coming to the Regency Ballroom Wednesday, September 2nd for the Telephone 10-year anniversary. And I decided to take a little trip down memory lane listening to Telephone when I was really into the album. And man, all this nostalgia came back to me right away. And just, you know, the way music can kind of do it to you. Just transform you, take you to other places, to the past, to the future sometimes as well. So yes, gonna run some music by No Name, some other, also brand new Busta Rhymes and Dilla, and some other hip-hop cheats. Once again, we got tickets for you for No Name Wednesday, September 2nd at the Regency, and I'll tell you how to get tickets in a little bit. Let's get into it, though. Patrick King Most here with you.

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He said he knew my name. 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

91.7 KLW, San Francisco Bay Area and beyond. Friend of Patrick King Most, checking in with you on a Tuesday evening. In the background, sounds from Mr. Peanut Butter Wolf, legendary DJ and label founder of the track Chain Gang. Right before this, we heard No Name and Xavier Omar, very young Xavier Omar, and the song All I Need from the album Telephone. Also, Jada Kiss with Alchemist and Styles P. We Gonna Make It, a song I never thought I'd play on the radio, but I found a clean version, so I'm just like, yeah, let's do it. Why not? Such an unserious man sometimes. Also, two tracks from the brand new Diligence album, that is Busta Rhymes and J Dilla combining powers. Once again, we heard Takia Bleep reaching Mr. Lil Wayne. He's fire. He killed it. Like, yeah. No surprises. Also, the track Spaz by Just Busta. Once again, those two tracks from the brand new Busta Rhymes and J Dilla album, Diligence Part 2. And we started that set of music with more jams, courtesy of No Name. Once again, Sunny Duet was a track featuring The Mind from the album Telephone. And this year, that album turned 10. I could not believe it, but yes, it's been 10 years. So No Name is going on a nationwide tour. And she's hitting the Bay Area, the Arena City Ballroom to be exact. Wednesday, September 2nd, it's an all-ages show, and since KLW loves you, we got two pairs of tickets. That's right, two pairs of tickets, four in total, two pairs of tickets. All-ages show, Wednesday, September 2nd, the 10-year anniversary of No Name's Telephone album. All you gotta do, just email tickets@klw.org, tickets@klw.org, with No Name in the subject, spelled how No Name spells it. All right, plenty of clues. I guess that's email. And we draw these tickets usually Wednesday morning, Wednesday afternoon. So no need to drive and text. None of that craziness. We got you. Safety first, good times and good music second. All right. That's how we do it. It is KLW. All right. As we always do, third segment of the night. We go international. We go abroad. I take you on a trip. Little to no money. Doesn't cost me anything to share music from around the world. So that's what we're going to do. We're going to go to Jamaica. And the rest, be a surprise. You're going to like it, though. All right, I guarantee it. Once again, it's Patrick King Most here with you on KALW 91.7 FM, KLW.org, KLW the app. However you do it, we thank you. Let's go.

91.7 KLW in the background. Some smooth reggae sounds courtesy of Jackie Matu in the track Oboe. Right before this, taking it back a couple years through Yaya Bey's debut EP off the debut album, Exit the North Star, that was On the Pisces Moon. Prior to that, Soul Ska, giving us Lover's Melody. Also heard from Georgia Smith and Skyfall with Her World. Also new music courtesy of the Sacred Souls and Victor Axelrod, One and the Same. I'm sorry, that set of reggae sounds courtesy of Courtney John and the track Lucky Man. All right, hour number two. In a few moments, we're going to head on some affairs. We'll be right back. It's Patrick King Most here on 91.7 KALW.

0: On the next Fresh Air, we remember Dolly Parton, who has died at the age of 80. 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
1: 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It's another hour with Patrick King Most coming up. 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
4: 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Patrick Kingbulls here on 91.7 KLW. Gonna pick up pace. Let's move, you and I, together. Let's go.

91.7 KLW San Francisco Bay Area and beyond. It's your friend here, Patrick King Most, working our way through hour number two of our two-hour hangout every Tuesday, 10 to midnight. In the background, Oakland via LA, Trackademics with the track Legacy. Right before that, Knowledge and Anderson .Paak, aka No Worries on Stone Cell Recordings. That was a track Everybody Gets Down. Prior to that, Keith Harris and the Keith Harris Experience with Church Boy and Estelle. That was All I Want Is You. Also heard from Snow Allegra. That was Be My Summer, the DJ Alone Again remix. Also remixed with Solange Borderline. That was by Groove Assassin. Actually, his Bandcamp, Groove Assassin, joints. Like if you're a house DJ or someone that likes to collect digital versions of house tracks, Groove Assassin, his Bandcamp does not disappoint. Right before that, a KLW favorite, Emma Jean Thackeray. The Damn Swindle, that was the breakup, the Emma Jean Thackeray remix. All right, there we go. A little over 40 minutes left of tonight's program, so let's get into it. And once again, if you're still looking for, feeling lucky, I should say, by getting tickets to No Name at the Regency Ballroom, you can still enter. Tickets at klw.org with No Name in the title. We'll let you know ASAP when we have a winner. All right, music continues here on 91.7 KLW. Patrick King Most here with you.

91.7 KLW, San Francisco Bay Area and beyond. Patrick King Mills working our way through hour number two. We've got like 20 minutes left. Oh no. In the background, Stimulator Jones and the track Cupcakes. Right before that, Suicide, the band, but Dream Baby Dream, that was the short version. New to me, maybe known to you, that was New Order, Your Silent Face from the Power, Corruption, and Lies album. Taking it back to 2009 from the 1980s, we had Junior Boys with Work. Also an album I saw a lot around, never had a chance to actually sit down and listen to it, but got to it finally. ASO, Alias Error, aka and Tornado Wallace with the song Love in the Darkness from the self-titled ASO album. All right, last segment of the night, as we do. If you know, you know. If not, let me tell you, we dig in the crates. Play a bunch of vintage and dusty finds from my collection, recent acquisitions, and just things that are just kind of top of mind to close out the show. All right, friends, so we're going to get into it. Once again, it's Patrick King Mills with you here on 91.7 FM Radio.

Aw, there we have it. Wrapping up. It's donezo. We go bye-bye. And recap the four tops. The track, The Show Must Go On. Forever that Billy O, You Can Win. Steel City Disco by the Steel City Connection. And the Jackson 5, Can't Get Ready for Loving, or yeah, for Losing You. Sorry. I guess there was some love in that point. Yeah, I'm going to assume there was love. Speaking of love, I'm looking forward to being back here next Tuesday, as always, 10 to midnight. In the meanwhile, we got you 24/7, 365. Be well, be safe. Mosty out.

0: In just a few days, tens of thousands of people from around the Bay and across the globe will converge on a remote patch of desert in Nevada for Burning Man. 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
3: There's a new teacher in San Francisco classrooms, and she's an AI bot. 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
7: BBC News with Moira Alderson. More than a dozen infants have been killed in Pakistan in a fire which broke out in one of the main state-run hospitals in the capital, Islamabad. Local media say the blaze started after an air conditioning compressor exploded. The fire is now under control. Our Pakistan correspondent, Carrie Davis, is at the hospital.
8: The fire broke out on the third floor in the mother and child unit at PIMS Hospital. According to their spokesperson, 15 newborn babies were in the ward at the time. 14 are now confirmed to have died from the fire. There has been no official confirmation about what caused the fire to start. Officials say they are investigating. TV satellite vans now line the outside of the hospital's perimeter, waiting for news. Pakistan's Prime Minister has called the fire tragic and expressed his condolences to the families of the children.
7: China's Narcotics Control Commission has warned that a growing number of students are misusing prescription drugs. Our China correspondent Laura Bicker reports from Beijing.
9: Desperate to cope with grueling study hours and strict elimination systems, young people in China are increasingly purchasing cheap pharmaceuticals online and taking large doses in the hope of numbing the pressure. The country's Narcotics Control Commission has warned that the misuse of pharmaceutical drugs is surging amongst minors, and it's taken steps to limit their access to certain medications without a doctor's prescription. But each time regulatory bodies clamp down on one pharmaceutical, teenagers pivot to another drug, making it a difficult problem to target.
7: Oil prices continue to fall amid fresh hopes that the Strait of Hormuz could reopen. Crude oil has tumbled more than 8% this week to well below $90 as Tehran and Oman have resumed talks on how to manage traffic through the strategic waterway. The Omani Foreign Ministry said a temporary shipping corridor could be announced soon. Flags across the United States are flying at half-mast to mark the death of the country music legend Dolly Parton. She died in Nashville on Tuesday at the age of 80 after what her publicist described as a brief battle with cancer. The American country singer Lee Greenwood paid this tribute to his friend.
10: We all loved her so very much. If you remember how the world revered Elvis Presley, it's much like that. Dolly was a force for women, she was a force for children, and a force for music. Dolly had everything. She was not only a great singer, she's also a pretty darn good guitar player. And talking about her music for six decades, and was still at the very end of her life, quoting to say, "I have so much to achieve."
7: Paul McCartney called Dolly magnificent and unrivaled, while Beyoncé described her as a North Star, bold and brilliant, talented and tenacious. BBC News.
3: Welcome to Cross Currents from KALW News. I'm Hannah Baba. Well, it's it's back to school season in the Bay Area, and San Francisco's public school system is also hoping for a fresh start on some old issues. Dr. Maria Su has led SFUSD for nearly 2 years after taking over in the fall of 2024. Since then, she steered the district through $114 million in budget cuts, a teacher strike, and a new labor agreement with the teachers union. But the district still faces some big challenges, including declining enrollment, a continuing structural budget deficit, and questions about whether some schools will eventually have to close. So what should students and families expect from SFUSD this year? And what are the district's top priorities as the new school year gets underway? Those are some of the questions KALW's State of the Bay host Ethan Elkind asked Dr. Maria Su. First, he asked her what grade she would give SFUSD.
11: Well, I'm generally a hard grader. However, we have worked really, really hard over the last 20 months to improve our finances, so much so that we are now looking at a 3-year balanced budget with a healthy reserve to support our school system. So I would say that's an A.
12: Yes.
11: And then we were able to transition our really terrible payroll system that was not paying our teachers or our staff on time and with the right amount to a new system that is doing all of that. And so I would also say that's an A. And I think rebuilding trust, rebuilding relationships with our families, our students, our staff is an ongoing process. That's going to be something that I'm going to continue to work on.
12: All right. So maybe we'll give that one, not an incomplete, but a TBD. That is definitely an ongoing long-term type of course, if you're keeping in the educational terminology here. But no great inflation, though, sound like good progress on all three of those priorities. Let me ask you about the enrollment system. San Francisco parents have had to navigate a very complicated enrollment system for many years, and it's left a lot of parents very frustrated and bitter. And there was a redesign that was first approved back in 2020 that was supposed to bring more predictability. That timeline has now slipped to the 2027-28 school year, with the new system not taking effect until that following school year then. So why the delay, and what is your response to families who feel like they've been waiting for years for a system that can actually work for them?
11: Yeah, this is one of the things that I hear consistently from families as I go out and visit schools or talk to parents, their frustration with how complicated our enrollment system is, how it's unnecessarily burdensome. And definitely now with a balanced budget, we're pivoting our energy and our attention to addressing this very big issue. So we are going to spend this year really thinking about the student assignment policy and how we are going to redesign it. What I've heard from families pretty consistently is that we, number one, have to make it simpler. In order for us to get families into our school system, we just need to open our doors and welcome as many families in as possible. And then two, have it more predictable. So if a family lives in a certain neighborhood, make sure that the schools around that area are available to those families. So we're going to go through that process this school year to redesign the system so that it's easier, so that there's more predictability, and for families who want choice, who want to perhaps go to a K-8 school or to a language pathway school, there's going to be choice involved in all of this. So I just ask families, stay tuned. We're going to engage our community on some of these big questions in the next couple of months. So please come to our meetings, share with us your thoughts. And by April of 2027, we'll be sharing what I hope to be an updated board policy around student assignment.
12: All right. So we'll look to next April for more information on that. Let me ask you about school closures. I know the district has paused those until at least the 2029-2030 school year. Given all the pain that the district went through back in 2024 when the last closure plan sort of blew up, how do you rebuild trust around that process? And is there a scenario where the closures might happen sooner?
11: Well, we work really closely to monitor all of our schools to make sure that we have teachers assigned to classrooms and making sure that we have classrooms that are filled with students. And we're going to continue to do that throughout the years. It's not just one moment in time. But the thing that I really want to emphasize is that we are listening to what families want. So we have heard from families that they wanted more TK classrooms. These are transitional kindergartens. So we're opening more transitional kindergarten classrooms across the city. This year alone, we're opening up another 10 classrooms and we're planning on opening up more. But that means we have to go in, assess schools that have classrooms that could be converted to transitional kindergarten classrooms. We also heard from families that their special ed students are sitting on school buses and traveling outside the city to receive services. Some of our students are sitting on a bus for an hour to an hour and a half just to get to programs. That's not fair to those students. Yeah. And so we're opening up a school that serves special ed students inside San Francisco. And that's because we were able to assess some of our school buildings and said, hey, here's a school that would be a great place to open up some additional classrooms to serve special ed students. And I'm committing to continuing to do that and look at classrooms that might be available to open up new programs and services. And at the end of the day, if we do not have enough students, do not have enough interest for that particular school, then we will have a conversation with that school community about what are some other options that they may have.
12: Well, Dr. Sue, let me ask you about an issue that affects all schools, which is artificial intelligence. It's already a big part of many students' lives, for better or for worse, and it's increasingly being used for schoolwork. How is SFUSD approaching AI in the classroom?

0: need a little extra attention by using the tool. So we're slowly dabbling in AI, but we do have some policies that will guide teachers and our families on how best to use it.
1: That's San Francisco Unified School District Superintendent Dr. Maria Su speaking with KLW State of the Bay host Ethan Elkind.

0: You're listening to Cross Currents from KALW News. I'm Hannah Baba. As Dr. Maria Su mentioned, San Francisco has rolled out an artificial intelligence tool to teach students how to read. And this tool has a name, Amira. KALW education reporter Julia Haney wanted to understand how Amira works in the classroom, so she went to see the program in action.
1: It's Friday at the Tenderloin Community Elementary School, and that means...
2: CGIF, it's Cha-Cha Slide Friday, there it is!
1: The principal, Mai Chien Nguyen, leads elementary schoolers in their Friday morning routine.
2: Go ahead, Cha-Cha your way to class.
1: After the cha-cha, a small group of first graders follow the principal into the library.
3: Everyone's at their own round table. Thank you for sitting down and getting started right away. We'll show our special guest that you can independently sign in without any help as first graders. That's a big deal.
1: In this class, silent reading time sounds a little different than it has in the past. The kids each pull out a laptop from a box and sit down at a table. They put their headphones on. And then they might hear something like this.
4: Hi, I'm Amira, your learning agent for reading growth. I'm here to help.
1: Amira is an app that uses AI to teach kids how to read and measures how well they're doing. The Amira mascot is a cartoon with dark purple hair and glasses. She wears jeans and sneakers with a bag slung over her shoulder. Amira displays sentences on the kids' computer screens that they read out loud.
5: Bud loves it under the deck. He plays in the dirt and cool mud.
1: The app waits for them to work through harder sounds.
6: James and Sam go to the stream.
1: And if they mispronounce a word or make a mistake, Amira helps them sound it out with a video of a mouth enunciating the word. The students here are reading at different levels. Some are given full sentences to read.
6: James and Sam walk to the park.
1: Other students work on sounding out individual words.
6: Hopped before. Hugs.
1: You might think that it would be a little chaotic to have several young students all wearing headphones talking into their computers, but it's surprisingly quiet. The kids speak softly and seem focused. And the ones I talk to like the program, like Camila Quispe.
7: Did you like using Amira?
8: Yeah.
7: What do you like about it?
8: That lets me read and it helps me learn better.
1: The San Francisco Unified School District first started offering Amira a few years ago, but most teachers didn't end up using it very much. Then, this year, a new state rule went into effect. California's first and second graders have to take a reading assessment, and the district had to pick a program to run the assessment. They chose Amira. The district told me the program cost $368,000. Funding came in part from a Salesforce grant to boost AI in education. So, starting this school year, all the district's first and second graders took an Amira screener to test their reading ability. The kids here today have already been tested, so they're just practicing their reading with Amira now. And it seems like it's working well. Julia Gellermino, an instructional coach here at Tenderloin Community School, says for some students, it is.

0: In her classroom, upstairs from the library, she opens her computer to show me the kinds of data reports that Amira can generate for teachers.
1: Amira, I want to go to the usage report.
0: We look at one class. Each student's name is listed in a row.
1: And so you can see all 29 of his students have done the assessment in this window.
0: She clicks on a kid's name.
1: I can see from module one, what have they mastered?
0: She can also see the specific sounds that a kid is struggling with. One student keeps getting the sound ed wrong. She says this level of detail helps the teacher know exactly where a student needs extra support. But Julia says there are hoops to jump through before Amira really works.
1: When you're using Amira, you need to make sure that all of the computers are updated, right? You need to make sure that you have headsets that work, and you need to have a microphone that works.
0: This can be more challenging than you'd think.
1: Kids, especially at younger ages, like to bite on microphones.
0: And then you need to make sure you have laptops for every kid and a fast internet connection. The classroom I'm visiting today has only a handful of kids, but sometimes Julia says a classroom of 25 students might be using it all at once.
1: And so Amira is trying to like listen to one particular kid, but it's picking up other noise, other sounds.
0: Basically, a lot of things have to go right. And when they don't,
1: kids can get really upset, right? Like they might be in tears because something isn't working. And then there might be one teacher that's by themselves and it's overwhelming, right? And so you're trying to help as many kids. Kids are getting frustrated. A kid might be crying and you're just trying to get it to work.
0: Julia says kids who are further along with their reading and ones with access to technology at home tend to like the program more. She says those with speech impediments or kids who are still learning English can find it challenging. The kids I'm with today are all fluent English speakers, but that's only true for half of Tenderloin students. In San Francisco, English language learners are faring far worse when it comes to reading. Just over a third of first graders who are learning English are reading at grade level. That's according to district data from this fall. The district has a goal to get 70% of third graders reading proficiently. Right now, it's not even close. Fewer than half of third graders are on track. And some people are worried that Amira isn't going to help. Here's Commissioner Alita Fisher speaking at the school board meeting where the board chose to use Amira.
2: I have grave concerns about what using Amira would mean for our ability to meet goal one. And I think it is overpromising and underdelivering.
0: Despite her concerns, this is the tool the board ultimately chose. Now, teachers are using it to test kids' reading abilities. And some teachers are using it regularly in their classrooms for silent reading time. Back at the library.
3: All right, first graders, he signs up three, eyes on me, eyes forward to walk to class.
0: When the period is over, it's time for these students to head to their next class.
3: Wave to our guests.
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0: In San Francisco, I'm Julia Haney for Cross Currents.
8: Julia is KALW's education reporter. She reported that story in March. And just a note, since that story came out, Spark SF released a report claiming Amira had driven up literacy rates of kindergartners and first graders. But those claims were disputed when SFUSD's own figures did not match the jumps in literacy that the company claimed.

0: This is Cross Currents. I'm Henna Baba. Long-time listeners will know that KLW has a special relationship with San Francisco Unified. Not only do they hold our broadcast license, but for decades, our studios broadcast out of the campus of Philip and Sala Burton High School. And we're excited about our upcoming move to the Warfield Commons, but there's a lot we're going to miss about our little corner of this SFUSD high school, like the sound of their marching band practicing in the parking lot. Back in 2015, reporter Olivia Cueva caught it on tape.
1: So I'm approaching the band practice. The key to finding where the bands at Burton High School practice is to follow your ears. My ears lead me outside to a concrete courtyard overlooking downtown San Francisco. The Bay Bridge is in the distance, and there are colorful houses on the hillsides. It's a warm, sunny day. About 20 students are standing on a black tarp, some with drums strapped to their chests. Others are pounding on instruments that look like pipes and giant xylophones. This is the percussion ensemble, and they're practicing for their first competition of the year.
2: Should we get softer? Two, ready, and.
3: We have a great view of the city and the bridge, and at night it's really pretty because all the lights come on and it's dark.
1: That's Emily Tang. She's a senior at Burton and one of the band's captains. She plays an instrument called the marimba, one of those big xylophone instruments I just mentioned. But when she first came to Burton,
3: I actually didn't like bands, but then I came and then percussion kind of like changed my life. It opened up my eyes to different parts of music and like rhythm and stuff, and I realized how important it was to music in general.
1: Tang has been in the band program since her freshman year, when it was first getting started.
4: From the very beginning, we just had just one big band, had about 80 students in it.
1: That's Manuel Young, the band director.
4: And then every year we started adding a new ensemble.
1: In just 4 years, the music program has grown to 5 ensembles, the new ones being jazz, rock, a marching band, and the percussion ensemble, which competes statewide.
4: Our program's flourishing. It has over 130 students in the band program.
1: It's so popular that students enroll at Burton just to join band. They even have a percussionist who meets with students 5 days a week.
2: E to F, E to F. 5, 6, 7, 8.
1: Devesh Kramshandani is the percussion band instructor. He's a teaching artist with the San Francisco Symphony and has been teaching at Burton for 3 years.
5: So we have the marimba.
1: Kramshandani's going over all their instruments. There's tons of them.
5: The vibraphone, the xylophone, the chimes, 2 sets of bells, a set of timpani. Then we had break drums, several cymbals, slapstick, the vibraslap, the instrument that went boing, that's a vibraslap. Then we had our concert bass drum and gong.
1: And then there's the drum line.
5: We had the marching snare drum. We had the marching tenor drums, then we had marching basses.
1: The players wear their drums on their chests and hips, fastened by a harness over their shoulders.
6: I have the smallest one, because I'm the smallest of all of them, so it's not really that heavy. You get used to it.
1: That's 15-year-old Natalie Medina. She's small and plays the marching bass drum. Like Emily Tang, she's one of 3 girls in the 18-student percussion band, but she's the only girl marching in the drum line.
6: I think it's pretty cool. Actually, the song that we're playing right now is pretty sick.
1: Right now, they're focusing on the upcoming Winter Guard competition with the Northern California's Band Association. It's exciting because they are the only public school in San Francisco competing there. After the practice is over, I walk with Tang back inside.
7: So what happens next? You just go back to regular classes?
3: Yeah.
1: Unfortunately, she says. She runs down the hall as the bell rings, another sound we hear every day here at KALW. From the halls of Burton High School, I'm Olivia Cueva for Cross Currents.
2: Ready, and. 2, again, and. Yeah, the first
0: Olivia reported that story in 2015 at Philip and Sala Burton High School. 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

0: Tune in tomorrow morning at 11. We'll hear how fix-it clinics and repair cafes are all about mutual aid.
1: There's an element for us of education that's not just about the repair, but is about being a smart consumer of things.
0: Reclaiming and repairing. That's tomorrow morning at 11. Before we go, let's hear about an upcoming event happening around the bay. They walk down a long hallway with doors on each side. And there were so many rooms. The prince said, each key on this ring opens a room. And in each room, you'll find all the things you desire. It's all yours. Then her husband pointed down the long hallway and said, the key ring has 99 keys on it, and they'll open every room except that one. That's my private room, and you are not to go in there. Princess Aziza nodded and said, as you wish. But a little voice at the back of her mind wondered, why does he not want me to go into that room? What's in it? That's a clip of me telling the story Aziza, the Princess Bride, from my series Folktales from Sudan. And I'll be telling a story live this Sunday as part of the Kids Podfest. I'll be joining fellow kids show podcasters from around the Bay Area. That's at the Reading Bug Bookstore in San Carlos. All the details are at klw.org/crosscurrents. And I hope to see you Sunday.

Today's Cross Currents team includes Travis Rayburn, Gabriel Lopez, Hanisha Harjani, Shireen Adil, and Ben Trefney. Our editors are Angela Johnston, Christina Loring, and Marissa Ortega Welch. Lisa Morehouse is senior editor. 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Molly Blair Salier is production assistant fellow. Victor Tense is our senior producer. Our opening theme music is by the John Santos Quintet, as interpreted by Daoud Anthony. For Cross Currents, I'm Hannah Baba.

0: 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Each week on Bay Made, we spotlight a different Bay Area producer or podcast. You may hear things you totally agree with and some stuff you don't. And that is the point of the show, to share a range of perspectives, ideas, and stories that reflect the diversity of the Bay Area. In just a few days, tens of thousands of people from the Bay Area and across the globe will converge on a remote patch of the Black Rock Desert in Nevada for Burning Man. So this week, I want to share stories from season 3 of my podcast, The Intersection. You see, in 2019, I headed to what burners call Black Rock City, or the Playa. I had been attending Burning Man since 1996, but this time I was on a mission to capture the essence of the event over the course of 2 weeks in the desert as participants built up and burnt down the ephemeral city. On today's episode, I follow a family as they race against the clock and the elements to finish an art car that promises to transform their grandmother's old Honda Civic into a luminescent two-story white peacock. Okay, let me tell you what I'm seeing here. A Dayglow fish, a fuzzy bunny, a cupcake, trolley car, a lighthouse. I see a ship in the back. Oh, I see a pineapple. Oh, a butterfly. Hello. What's going on here?
1: What's going on here?
0: What did I stumble into?
1: You're licensing a bunch of craziness. That's what we're doing.
0: How do you license craziness?
1: There's a few rules.
0: Welcome back to a new episode of The Intersection at Burning Man. We begin where magical meets practical and art meets motion. Burning Man hasn't officially started, but there's plenty going on, including this line that looks like the Macy's Thanksgiving Day Parade if it were held in the middle of a dusty, desolate desert. But these aren't floats. They're called mutant vehicles or art cars, and the line is for the DMV, as in the Department of Mutant Vehicles. Unlike music festivals like Coachella, part of going to Burning Man is building this temporary city and the art that fills it. Most of that art is big, elaborate, and stationary, but these mutant vehicles are built atop golf carts, trucks, cars, and old buses. And as the week progresses, they will become both a transit system and a collection of roving parties with their own light shows, sound systems, and storylines.
1: It's art that touches so many people's lives in a way that other pieces do, but are not as accessible. Yeah. Like, I think it was 2012, I rode over 80 mutant vehicles that year. And you know, that's just a magical experience.
0: But it doesn't come easy. Building an art car just may be the ultimate Burning Man challenge. Once upon a time, you could just show up with a vehicle and tool around the desert. Then, in 96, two people were run over in their tents and one died in a head-on collision. Things had to change. Burning Man opened the Department of Mutant Vehicles in 97. And for most of the years since, it's been run by a guy known as Chef Juke.
2: Basically, when the DMV first started, all you had to do was show up at the DMV and have a decorated vehicle, and we would give you a license. You know, it started off with BLM being concerned about how many vehicles we're driving and realizing that we had to limit it and okay, let's have a better process to sort of say, it needs to be more than just a paint job, this and that.
0: When I first started going back in 96, there were mostly cars with cool paint jobs and stuff stuck to the body, like Legos and tile. Then there was a rash of moving couches and a few tiki bars on wheels.
2: Over the years, they've become more complex and involved.
0: That is an understatement. I mean, there's a 26-foot-tall steampunk metal octopus that shoots fire out of its tentacles. Another vehicle is rumored to have cost $5 million to build. And more people want to build and bring mutant vehicles to the Playa. The application and approval process doesn't start in the desert. It actually begins back in March and doesn't end until the vehicle is inspected at Burning Man in late August by DMV volunteers. This year, Chef and the DMV receive approximately 1,000 applications and they'll invite 800. They know from experience that of those invited, a sizable chunk won't end up cruising around Black Rock City.
2: A lot of people will give us really pretty design images that they're not really able to match.
0: The DMV rejects a handful of cars each year at the event, and many have to go through several rounds of inspections before they're greenlit. Also, plenty don't actually show up for one reason or another.
2: People don't usually say, take a 2019 Tesla and build off of that. They tend to be older, maybe a little less reliable vehicles, and so they run into technical issues. I mean, just going to Burning Man can be a challenge.
0: Most mutant vehicles have been out to Burning Man before, but there's always a fresh crop. This year, more than 130 new vehicles have applied. Before I head to the desert, I ask Chef to set me up with one of them. And just a few days before I leave, I get an email from Kristen Horde with a link to a GoFundMe page and this video made by Kristen's nephew, Cassidy.
3: My grandmother, Eileen, is a storyteller. One of the stories she used to tell me when I was little was about a man who lived in a cabin by a lake. And as she told the story, she would draw the elements on a piece of paper. The story ended with fish jumping out of the lake because they wanted to see this beautiful beast that was on the shore, a peacock. That story and my grandmother herself is the inspiration for our art car, Eileen, the Pearl Peacock. She will be a grand, towering beast built on my grandmother's 97 Civic hatchback. During the day, she will be a white pearl on the playa, but at night, she will glow every color of the rainbow. We are a family affair.
0: A few days after I received the email from Cassidy's Aunt Kristen, I stop in Sacramento to meet her on my way to Burning Man. I just want to check in before we're in the desert without cell service and internet. I catch up with her as she's getting her hair dyed bright purple.
4: So who from your family is going?
5: So my nephew and him and I have gone like six times I took him. And then his dad, who came 2 years ago. And then his mom, who's my sister. I'm nervous about what I don't know. I don't know the percentage of people that they don't license. I don't know. And I'm so not worried about the lighting. We're radically illuminated. I'm more concerned about, is the car hidden enough? You know, things like that.
0: There are two licenses. Lighting is crucial for getting the license to ride at night. But for the day license, they have to make sure that the car, well, doesn't look like a car.
2: The criteria is fairly straightforward. There's basically four main things, and that is level of mutation and their visual presentation. It should be interactive in some way. If you give rides, that's great, and we consider that. Safety. DMV doesn't do safety inspections per se, but if they have something obvious, like a big, sharp, pointy thing sticking up at 5'4", which is right about my eye level, we're going to say you need to have that not sticking out from your vehicle. But we don't want to tell them how to art.
0: With the start of Burning Man just a few days away, the Peacock crew has been working hard for 7 months at Kristen's metal shop in Sacramento. Most don't live locally, so they've been Skyping weekly and commuting from LA, Portland, and outside Seattle to work on weekends. Now that the car has been pretty much built, they have to disassemble it so they can transport it to Burning Man, where they'll put it all back together. The next time I see Kristen is in the desert.
6: Hello!
7: Hello,
6: darling!
8: This is my sister,
9: Robin DeMore.
8: And our mom is Eileen.
10: This is Dennis DeMore. That's her husband.
7: Got it.
10: And
7: okay.
10: His father. This is Cassidy.
7: Got it, Cassidy. Heard
10: Hello.
7: A lot
10: this
7: about
10: is David.
7: You.
11: David, lovely to meet you.
10: So he did the video.
11: Are you the NPR guy?
10: Yeah.
11: Holy shit.
10: Yeah.
11: Dude, wait. Let me like get you, give you a hug.
12: Yeah. Right. I thought you were some rando.
7: So I came tonight just to sort of see where you were at, get a little tour.
10: Oh yeah, you haven't seen it yet. So this is a 1997 Honda Civic.
0: At the moment, it's still a suburban sedan, but now it has what looks like a metal bed frame attached to the roof. And a tall metal skeleton, which Kristen says is the Peacock's neck, sits beside the car.
10: My mom drove it for 10 years. That's Eileen. She then gave it to my nephew, Cassidy, who drove it for 10 years. And he decided to get a new car, and he said, let's make an art car. This is where the feathers will go. And then this will be the neck and the head. So we're going to start tomorrow morning and put it together.
7: I'm going to be here.
10: Yeah, good.
13: David, good morning. Did you ride over on a bike?
7: Yeah.
0: I return the next morning. There's some work being done, but aside from the constant rhythmic banging from the camp next door, the vibe's pretty relaxed. I check in with Cassidy, a long-haired, baby-faced bear hug of a guy with a laugh. Well, that reminds me of my own.
4: So what's your plan for today? Like, when do you see what happening when? There's fabric that needs to go over the whole thing, making sure all the lights are working. There's a bunch of ropes, pulleys, and bolts, metal bars that go down the length of it. The wiring needs to be finished. So it's a bunch of work. And then once we're done with that, we'll go get in line for the day license. It'll take us at least 4 hours before we try to leave.
9: Do you have a cup? Do you want something to drink?
4: I would love something to drink, and I do have.
0: That's Robin, Cassidy's mom and Kristen's sister. She's the camp's designated photographer. She also keeps everyone fed and hydrated, myself included.
14: Hey, Dave, this is Eileen.
0: Robin's holding a fading snapshot of the car's namesake.
15: That's the day she bought the car.
14: So that's in 1996. She's 91 now.
4: So tell me about your mother.
9: Well, my mom, you know, is from Indiana. She was married to my dad for 60 plus years and had four daughters.
0: Like many parents, Eileen kept the house stocked with all manner of art supplies. What differentiates her from, say, my parents is her lifelong commitment to fostering creativity in other people's kids too.
9: She started a preschool and created a place where people camped outside to get their kids into the school, because it was so interactive. And
0: Eileen's
9: so
0: also written books about developing creativity in children and about storytelling. So it's not surprising that she raised four creative kids.
16: They would ask me, if I put this beside that, will that look good? I said, I don't know. Try it. I just let them decide what they wanted to make. I mean, they learned things sometimes when they weren't able to do what they wanted to do. My artistic talent is laughable because I'm always experimenting.
0: Although Eileen questions her own abilities, she's clearly influenced her daughters. Both Robin and Kristen now make their living as professional artists. Robin says her mom's true gift is storytelling.
9: She would dress up as Mother Goose, and she would go into schools, libraries, bookstores, and she would tell stories.
0: And one of her classics was about a peacock.
9: And so Cassidy remembered that story, and so as he was thinking about this car, he thought, I want to do a peacock. I want to call it Eileen the Pearl Peacock.
0: This is his tribute to a grandmother who gave him a lot more than an old car.
4: The peacock just seemed like a perfect example of her creativity that she passed on to my mother and to my aunt, and that they instilled in me. My first year seeing the art cars, it was like a dream, you know, that like maybe one day, but I never really thought it would be feasible. It just seemed like the people who have the art cars out here are the, like, elites, you know? Like, they're the ones that are doing it right and, like, have the best time because they don't get so tired from all the biking and walking and everything. Originally, it was gonna be a giant penis with feathers, so thank God my aunt got involved. And then I got my dad, you know, started talking to him about it.
17: I've worked construction years ago, and so, I don't know, it just sort of comes natural to me.
4: So when they started to talk about doing an art car, what was your initial reaction?
17: Do it. Let's do it. Why not? I mean, it's one thing to have a great camp, but it's another thing to have an art car.
0: This is Dennis's second time on the Playa.
17: I was here 2 years ago. Cassidy asked me to go, and it's like Mike's son asks, and I do.
4: I love hanging out with him, and this is like my favorite thing on the planet, and so why not?
17: A whole bunch of my 60-year-old friends were like, gee, you know, didn't you feel like an old guy there? And I said, you know, it's so full of life and energy and positivity that for me, it was phenomenal.
0: They've never actually assembled the entire peacock. It was too big for Kristen's studio space. And now they've got to do it with the added challenge of 95-degree heat and frequent dust storms. And Cassidy has the added pressure of coordinating a team of 15, including his family, the artist who designed Eileen the Peacock's head, plus some friends from high school.
4: So the messenger lines, once all the messenger lines are in and the lights are tested, then we can put them on the car.
17: So let's let them do their job.
4: Is any of them, are any of them done? Can we put one in?
17: This one's done and there's a second one that's done.
4: Okay, so we're gonna lift together, ready?
17: All right,
4: one,
17: here we go.
4: Three. Whoa! What's going on?
17: It's falling out of this stupid ceiling.
18: I think I see the problem.
4: What?
18: There's screws that make it not flush.
12: Okay, drill the hole. It's fine.
18: Oh, wait a minute.
17: What?
18: I don't know. We haven't done this.
4: Get the neck.
0: They all have some experience building things, but like many folks coming to Burning Man, their dreams are exceeding their skill set. While her family struggles, Robin and I stay out of the way and take it all in from the shade.
9: They've had to do things they have never done before. They've had to figure out how to light this thing. They've had to figure out how to weld. Like, they all became welders. They made mistakes, and then they problem-solved through it. I mean, like, over and over again.
18: We might need to take the head off. I don't know.
4: Let's drill the hole first.
19: Yeah, we have to do that.
4: And then we'll do the neck fabric to see if we need to
17: drill.
4: Okay. Let's try this again.
19: There you go.
17: There you go.
19: Perfect.
18: Oh, wait.
4: Talk it out. What? We have a short.
17: Yeah.
4: When we first started, everybody else who's made an art car was like, don't do it.
7: And what are you thinking right now?
4: I'm thinking they were right, but we're already here. It's already built. We got to finish. It'll be worth it. It'll be worth it.
0: Robin knows these people better than anyone.
7: Any surprises in how people are reacting?
9: They're much calmer than I would have predicted. There's no fight left in them.
0: Unlike most of the people building Eileen, this is Robin's first time at Burning Man. She's now been here a couple of days, so I wonder how she's holding up.
9: Gosh, you know, I heard it was dusty. But I thought, how dusty could it really be?
0: Here's how dusty it gets. During whiteouts, it's like being in the middle of a dense cloud of silt with zero visibility. And when you retreat to your shelter, you have to get zen about the serious layer of dirt on everything.
9: I'm just amazed by how much in every single nook and cranny there is something creative going on. I wish I had a month.
7: What would Eileen think?
9: She would be uncomfortable and also fascinated.
7: What about Eileen at 60?
9: Yeah, I was actually just thinking that. Yeah. I think she would have jumped right in. Yeah. At 90, a little tougher.
7: 90. I mean,
9: yeah, actually 91.
7: At 91, the only way I'm coming here is if they like wheel my ashes out, basically.
9: Here comes a giant tarantula.
7: You don't see that every day.
9: That's right. I mean, that's pretty cool. Nobody's going to steal that bike. This is a good spot here, right on the Esplanade.
7: Yeah.
0: While Robin and I take in the sights, the scene is a bit more tense just a few feet away.
17: Kristen, don't pull that old bullshit on. I've been taking orders from you.
4: Dad, do not stand on that board. That board is not supported. You need to be on the edges of it. Yep, you're going to pop through it. It's really brittle. Okay, perfect. Can we get somebody on the ground here?
7: It's just a lot of tedious work. I'm anxious, honestly, because we're going to miss out on getting the day license today if we don't finish in the next 45 minutes. And I was really hoping to get it done today. So we'll see.
4: It's a real cliffhanger.
7: Works well for your story.
0: We all grab some much-needed sleep and get back to it the next morning.
18: Hi!
7: I'm back!
18: We missed you! Do you have some breakfast? Do you
7: want? No, I didn't.
18: I have some leftover hash browns.
0: If all goes as planned, they'll get their permit from the DMV today.
4: We are just doing final tweaks. I was hoping to leave and be over there by 12:30. My guess is we'll leave around 1.
0: An hour later, we're on our way.
4: We're going to the DMV, Dad! Okay, is everybody on? Everybody's ready?
18: Ready?
4: I'm ready to get the f*** out of here like I have been for about a day and a half. So, I don't actually know where the DMV is from here.
11: Can anybody point me towards it?
7: You want to head slightly left and it's that way.
0: I try to help Cassidy, but the surreal signposts make it a bit challenging to give directions.
7: I think it is by that silvery thing, that shiny, shimmery thing, right in front of it.
11: To the right of that?
7: Left.
11: Does anybody see the end of the ship?
18: See the Golden Gate Bridge?
7: Head for the Golden Gate Bridge.
11: Copy. That's the one. Man, it is hard to tell how fast I'm going.
5: I should have gone to the bathroom.
7: You'll have time.
0: We take our place at the end of a long, long line. I have no idea how long this is going to take, so I decide to do a little exploring.
7: Well, I'm going to work the line. I'll be back.
11: All right.
7: Don't let them do anything without me. What are you doing?
20: Waiting in line. How are you?
7: Good. What do we have here?
20: It's a Lego croc.
7: I get it. A Lego crocodile. Yes,
20: that's right.
7: And I bet it lights up it like does. Hella.
20: And from the front, you'll see beautiful eyes that actually shift.
7: Wow. What do we have here?
19: Fuzzy Claudette, the white elephant.
7: And what's her story?
19: Well, if you Google white elephant, you'll see that it is a possession that is, it costs more than it's worth in expense, or something like that. It basically defines what, you know, spending $10,000 on a golf cart for a week. But I just like to give people rides, and it keeps me out of the sun, and keeps my back from hurting from riding a bike, so.
21: My name is Cabin Boy, and this is my art car called the Tiki Tiki. And it's been out here for how many years? 10 years?
7: Who are you guys?
22: Fish tank.
23: Fish tank.
7: And what do we have here? A butterfly?
22: Well, it's a dragon.
24: So her name is Shelly the Crab. The wheels are retractable, so she can go from driving mode, 5 miles an hour, to walking mode and crab around. I actually prefer to ride on my electric skateboard a little ways away because I don't like the attention.
7: So you can remote control it?
24: Yeah.
7: And what's your name?
24: It's Dustin Hoffman.
7: Is that real?
24: Yeah, Mom said she was always going to name me Dustin, but didn't plan on marrying a Hoffman, so.
7: Thank you so much.
24: Yeah, thank you. Have a good one.
7: Thanks. Cassidy, what have I missed?
11: Nothing. We're just sitting in line. How long has it been? About an hour and a half.
0: The Pearl Peacock has slowly been inching its way up the line. Now, they're almost at the front.
7: So close, yet so far.
18: Have you been helped yet?
7: No.
25: All right.
7: Hi.
25: I'm excited because this is a gorgeous car.
7: Well, thank you so much.
25: Your paperwork and your driver's license,
7: absolutely.
25: Please.
7: Absolutely. So now, what are you looking for? Are you going to be doing the inspecting?
25: I am.
7: What are you looking for?
25: So people think a lot of times that like we're doing safety inspecting and things like that, but we're actually really just kind of like a, sort of like an art jury, really.
7: A what?
25: An art jury.
7: Oh.
25: We basically look to see that they brought what they said they would bring. Are we good here so we can go back in and take care of their stuff? All right.
7: Anything for me to listen in on or beat it?
25: Yeah, I can't really talk to you about it. I'm sorry, honey. We'll be back out in a second.
0: A group of DMV volunteers gather inside the makeshift DMV office. The conversation looks serious, especially in light of the fact that they're talking about the artistic merits of a massive sparkly bird on top of an old Honda Civic.
25: Can we speak to the owner alone? Cass.
7: Hi.
25: Certain angles that we're looking in, I think it's more so from over there, you can see a lot of car.
7: Gotcha.
25: And you're wanting to cover the car as much as possible. So I would suggest even maybe, I mean, again, I shouldn't be giving you specific, but I mean, if you came like, instead of straight on the trunk, over the trunk.
7: That's
25: we want to
7: okay.
25: not see the car. Yeah.
7: Okay.
25: Okay.
7: Great.
25: So we'll get you guys a sticker and get you approved, but we're just going to put some notes for next year that we need to step it up and cover the car a lot more. Because they're going to look at your photos from last year, next year,
7: sure.
25: and they're going to be like, wow, we're seeing a lot of car.
7: Gotcha.
25: All right, you guys have a great burn.
7: Thank you so much.
25: Thank
7: you. Okay, clear. How are you feeling?
11: So good, man.
26: Are you less stressed now, finally?
11: Yeah, I'm sorry about earlier. I've been,
18: You have to understand, people have always been.
11: I've just been worried about that moment for so long, for like 6 months.
26: Yeah.
11: And I'm just so grateful to everybody.
26: Are you willing to stop for 1 second so I can turn the speaker on?
11: Sure. No rush now. Oh, man.
26: Yeah.
11: I don't know if I have been more proud of anything in my life. Maybe getting into college.
7: What are you proud of?
4: She, the one who approved us, she was like, oh, this is your first year. And we were like, yes. And she's like, oh, good. And I was like, why is that surprising? She's like, because it's pretty. And that was like such a, oh, that touched my heart.
1: No.
4: So it's cool to get that recognition, you know? Hey, we're legally driving in our car. I don't know where I'm going. I think I'll just go left of this.
7: Kristen, what are you feeling?
2: I don't know if I can talk. When I'm looking at Cassidy crying, I start to cry. And he's driving, he shouldn't be crying. There's no crying while driving.
0: They're relieved, but they aren't done yet.
17: Now the night review is another whole kettle of fish, so we got to figure that out.
7: We'll go test out all the lighting, wait for the sun to go down, and go back to the line and do it all again.
17: But we think we've lit it up enough.
7: We'll see.
0: At this point, we go our separate ways. And while I'm interviewing folks for another episode, I lose track of time. Before I know it, it's totally dark. I can see fireworks being launched all over the playa. So I head toward the DMV to find Cassidy and company.
4: Oh my God, that must be it.
0: Through a sea of blinking lights and sculpted neon, I spot her. I don't know what I was expecting, but from a few hundred feet away, Eileen is glorious, a regal peacock. Her feathers are full on Vegas. What was white metal by day has been transformed into an epic light show of greens, oranges, blues, and purples.
4: It's beautiful. I am not just saying that for dramatic effect. From here, it really is gorgeous. Oop, put you up, sorry.
3: Hey! You made it!
7: I did, my friend.
3: How are you?
7: From afar, and I'm like, it looks amazing.
3: I know, we're pretty happy.
6: Oh, hello.
7: Fancy seeing you, Mia. How are you doing?
6: So good. I took a nap.
7: Good.
6: Which helped quite a bit.
7: Oh, wait, we're moving.
1: Eileen is your grandmother, right?
6: Yeah, it's her car.
3: Oh, wow. What a tribute.
0: Finally, it's time for their last inspection. Waiting for us is Barbecue Dale. He's a DMV volunteer who looks like a crusty old sailor.
8: At nighttime, we're looking to see if the lighting's radical.
7: And?
8: Well, let me finish looking at it, and I'll tell you.
7: Jeez.
8: Well, you know, I step back a little bit.
7: Yeah.
8: All right, and the whole thing you're looking at is like, as this is driving across the playa, does it say wow? And I think it says wow. It says wow to me as it was pulling up.
6: Yeah! Can I
7: give you a hug?
8: Thank you so much. Be safe out there, man.
7: We will.
10: Thank you.
8: All right, are we done now?
7: To the right slightly.
0: We head back to camp, where Cassidy has something waiting for us, on ice.
3: Yes.
7: I just want to express my immense gratitude for all of you, that this thing existed in your brain first, and thank God for that, because we wouldn't have had a clue what to do. And I'm so glad that you were my partner in crime on this, because I needed it. And Kristen, we are not worthy. You gave us your home, and we let us take over your workshop and destroy your tools.
3: Yes, this took over my life. You know, this is all about Eileen. This is really about her and the life she's given us. And, you know, really none of us would be here. Ultimately, it leads back to her.
7: Yeah.
3: You know, because of her genes and the creativity. So, all right, so.
7: For hundreds of years, boats have been christened by the breaking of a bottle.
3: Oh my God.
7: And it's usually done by a woman. So
3: wow, seriously?
7: You have the honor.
3: I christen thee, Eileen, the Pearl Peacock.
0: That story was originally released in 2020. 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Tune into Baymade tomorrow for another episode of The Intersection at Burning Man. We'll meet one of the founders of Burning Man and hear why he split in 1996. 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
13: Hello, welcome to the newsroom. I'm Ankur Desai. Tragedy in Pakistan after at least 14 newborn babies die in a fire at a hospital maternity ward in Islamabad.
14: I have a 3-day-old son. They said we have to save the adults first. They could have gotten out on foot. Why didn't they save the children first?
13: Chinese authorities warn teenagers are turning to prescription drugs as they try to cope with extreme pressure over exams. And as Russia targets petrol pumps, we speak to Ukrainians desperately trying to preserve fuel.
15: The first thing we started doing is protecting fuel tanks that are not underground, and that's what they are trying to hit. If they do, the explosion is going to be much bigger.
13: The head of Instagram testifies in a high-profile court case against parent company Meta, and tributes continue for the country music legend Dolly Parton.
16: I've been writing those kind of songs to uplift women ever since I've been in the career. My first number one song was a song called Just Because I'm a Woman. My mistakes are no worse than yours, just because I'm a woman.
13: We celebrate her life after this update.
23: BBC News with Moira Alderson. At least 14 infants have died in Pakistan after a fire broke out in one of the main state-run hospitals in the capital, Islamabad. Pakistan's Prime Minister Shehbaz Sharif has described the incident as tragic and ordered an investigation. Our correspondent Caroline Davis is outside the hospital.
27: Police are still here, but also as we were walking in, we could see that there were multiple fire engines still parked outside. We could also see the impact of this fire. There are windows that have shattered because of the heat, and there are still families here who are grieving the loss of their children that died in this fire. One man told us that his 3-day-old baby had died as a result of this fire. Another woman told us that she was in the nursery opposite because her sister-in-law had just given birth. She said that it was around 6 o'clock in the morning when they suddenly heard shouts. And initially she said they thought that maybe someone had died, there was an emergency, and then they saw the smoke. At that point, they were able to grab the baby and run out of the hospital as quickly as possible.
23: Caroline Davis reporting. China's Narcotics Control Commission has warned that a growing number of teenagers are turning to prescription drugs. China's education system, with its grueling study hours and a strict elimination system, is increasingly pushing minors to take large doses of legal pharmaceuticals. Our China correspondent Laura Bicker is in Beijing.
28: It's hard to get an idea of the numbers and the scale of this problem because there's no official figures. But when you have the likes of China's Narcotic Control Division saying that it's surging remarkably among minors, and you have other departments cracking down on certain drugs that are available on prescription, then you get an idea that perhaps this is a nationwide problem and China is trying to tackle it. Amongst the chat rooms that we've seen and the people we've spoken to, the one word that they keep coming up with is pressure.
23: Taylor Swift and Beyoncé are among the stars paying tribute to the country music legend Dolly Parton, who's died at the age of 80. Swift said a world without Dolly did not feel possible, real or right. Beyoncé called her a North Star, bold and brilliant, talented and tenacious. Flags across the United States are being flown at half-mast in her honour. Here's Helena Humphrey.
29: Away from the noisy honky-tonk bars, there's a mood of quiet reflection outside the Country Music Hall of Fame here in Nashville. Around Dolly Parton's star, candles and flowers are being left for the Queen of Country Music. 7-year-old Nash played a rendition of Coat of Many Colours on his violin. The song tells the story of Parton's impoverished childhood. And many here tonight speak not just of her music, but of how she used her success to help others, including through her Imagination Library charity, donating millions of books to children in the US and UK. In a country that often feels divided, Dolly Parton was a rare unifying figure.
23: Helena Humphrey with that report. BBC News. Oil prices continue to fall as hopes rise that the Strait of Hormuz could reopen. Crude oil has tumbled more than 8% this week to well below $90 a barrel as Tehran and Oman have resumed talks on how to manage traffic through the strategic waterway. The Omani Foreign Ministry said a temporary shipping corridor could be announced soon. The head of the International Monetary Fund has said the global economy has weathered the energy shock caused by the US-Israel war on Iran better than feared. Citing the closure of the Strait of Hormuz, Kristalina Georgieva told journalists in Washington that the impact of the war had been asymmetric, predicated on how dependent countries were on oil from the Gulf. China's foreign ministry has told its citizens to leave the southern African country of Eswatini over what it described as security risks. Officials cited rampant cyber fraud and criminal activities associated with gambling as some of their concerns. Beijing suggested its citizens relocate to countries such as South Africa. Eswatini is one of the few countries that recognise the sovereignty of Taiwan, which China claims as part of its territory. A major study led by researchers in the UK is aiming to improve the understanding of heavy menstrual bleeding. Scientists hope it could lead to the earlier diagnosis and better treatment of conditions such as endometriosis and fibroids. Our health correspondent Matthew Hill reports.
5: Scientists at the University of Bristol and Exeter are launching what they expect to be the world's largest collection of menstrual fluid samples, alongside detailed health data from volunteers. Participants will track their symptoms, sleep, mood, and well-being through an app. Researchers hope it will help identify biological markers linked to heavy periods, leading to faster diagnosis, more personalised treatments, and better support for women in the future.
23: BBC News.
13: Hello, you're listening to the newsroom from the BBC World Service with me, Ankur Desai. Welcome to the programme. We begin with a tragic breaking story in Pakistan. A fire has broken out at a maternity ward of one of the main state-run hospitals in Islamabad, killing at least 14 newborn babies. The blaze started on the third floor of the Pakistan Institute of Medical Sciences. One newborn has been rescued. A spokesperson for the hospital has told the BBC the fire was by an air conditioning unit that exploded. Now, with the fire under control, police, fire engines and families are gathered outside of the building, with many of its windows shattered by the force of the blaze. A mother of one of the victims said little was done to save the newborn babies.
14: I have a three-day-old son. They said we have to save the adults first. Why were they saving adults? They could have gotten out on foot. Why didn't they save the children first? And why was the children's ward locked? After 2 hours, the rescue team finally arrived, and after 4 hours, the police came. Why?
13: Well, let's cross live now to BBC Urdu's Umer Draznangiana, who's been at the scene. Umer, an enormous tragedy. What have you been seeing and hearing at the hospital?
9: We heard at the hospital what they're doing right now is that they've handed over the bodies of the newborn babies that died in the incident, and now some of them are still left and they're trying to identify those and they'll be handed over. And now the focus has shifted to investigations. The government has formed a committee here and they will determine the main question, which is that why 14 newborn babies could not be rescued. Only one was rescued from that nursery where they were all in, where the fire broke out. The rest of the 14, they died in there. And why that happened, why there were no staff present there, there were no first responders or rescue equipment arrangements made to rescue those newborn babies. And then they will also investigate how fire started in such a huge facility. It's a big hospital which has been there for a very long time. They have staff trained, they have better equipment, they have people for different departments deployed in there. So they'll investigate also how the fire broke out in the first place and then why those 14 children could not be rescued. And that's what is happening right now in the hospital. We're seeing that police are deployed here. They've cordoned off the area. They're not letting anyone go inside. Only patients and their relatives can go inside. A huge media presence is there. People are still trying to find out how this tragedy happened.
13: Umer, have you spoken to any of the parents who sadly lost a newborn or had any family members that they know of?
9: Yes, we've been speaking to some of the parents here. One of them told us that they arrived 3 days before they had a child. They had a daughter born 3 days 3 days ago, and she died in this tragedy, and they were just receiving the body, and they said the child has been there in the nursery for 3 days and they were taking care of it. The other arrangements were very fine, but the father of the child said that the response to the fire was very slow and very haphazard, and There was panic. There was smoke all over the place. People were running around. They were trying to get into the nursery and rescue their children by themselves, but the guards deployed there were stopping them. And they said that it was basically mismanagement that led to this tragedy. But there are different accounts coming from different people. We don't know for sure until we have the report of the inquiry that the government is carrying out. But the people who were present there at the scene, the eyewitnesses, the parents, they're saying that it was basically mismanagement. They couldn't really reach those children on time, and they could not bring them out on time.
13: Okay, we'll leave it there for now. But Umer, we appreciate your time. That's BBC Urdu's Umer Draz Nangiana there reporting from Islamabad. We'll bring you more details with our bulletins and in the upcoming editions of the Newsroom programme. Flags across the United States are flying at half-mast to mark the death of the country music legend Dolly Parton. During her career, she released nearly 50 albums and sold more than 100 million records, bringing the music to fans over more than six decades. Jolie.

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On the next Fresh Air, we remember Dolly Parton, who has died at the age of 80. 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
1: I'm Maria Hinojosa, this week on Latino USA. Pulitzer Prize-winning historian Ada Ferrer on Keeper of My Kin, a family memoir shaped by exile, love, and history.
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4: Great.
5: Yay! Oh my gosh, look at that space! See, I told you!
7: A favorite plant or tree? I would say in the spring to early summer, our Echium, Pride of Madeira, and our native bees just love it. And you can stand anywhere close to the plant and just feel the buzzing energy. And I think that's actually a great representation of what the garden is for people, too.
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When our audience here in the Bay Area hears their favorite news, music, and culture programs, they'll know that you support those programs too. It's easy, it's

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4: Live from NPR News in Washington, I'm Dave Mattingly. It's unclear why CIA Director John Ratcliffe was in Russia's capital this week. NPR's Charles Maines in Moscow says the CIA isn't commenting.
5: In brief comments to the Washington Post, Kremlin spokesman Dmitry Peskov said Ratcliffe's trip to Russia involved contacts between security services, later telling Russian state media that President Vladimir Putin did not meet with the CIA director. The press was tipped off to Ratcliffe's arrival after flight radar trackers showed a U.S. military transport plane had arrived at Moscow's Vnukovo Airport Tuesday morning. The aircraft departed Moscow later that afternoon. Media speculation has since swirled, with reports suggesting Ratcliffe had come to deliver a message on anything from Russia's war in Ukraine to the U.S. conflict with Iran or negotiate the release of American prisoners in Russia. The CIA declined and comment when approached by NPR. Charles Maines, NPR News, Moscow.
4: Dan J. Sullivan will be one of the candidates listed on Alaska's November ballot for the U.S. Senate. The retired teacher has advanced from the state's open primary. His name will appear alongside former Democratic Congresswoman Mary Peltola and the incumbent Republican senator with the same name, Dan Sullivan. Republicans have criticized the candidacy of Dan J. Sullivan, saying it's an attempt to confuse voters. This is NPR News. Senator Darlene Graham is the winner of South Carolina's Republican Senate primary runoff. She defeated GOP Congressman Ralph Norman and will be the party's nominee in the November election. Graham was appointed to the Senate by the state's governor after the death of her brother, four-term Senator Lindsey Graham. People across the U.S. and around the world are remembering Dolly Parton. The country music icon died yesterday at the age of 80 following a brief battle with cancer. Reporter Katie Meyer spoke to some of Parton's fans in her hometown of Sevierville, Tennessee.
6: As soon as he heard the news, Tom Akin came to pay his respects at the Dolly Parton statue in the town square. For Akin, who is a Sevierville resident, her legacy is also about the way she always gave back to this rural community.
7: Coming down here and seeing everybody else and the sadness is not what you usually see here at the Dolly Parton statue. Everybody's usually very excited, so it's going to hit this town hard.
6: Dolly funded a women's health wing of the hospital where Akin's wife works. He says without it, women would have to drive 30 minutes for mammograms and reproductive care. After he lays a bouquet of roses down, Akin watches as the community gathers here in the town square and the tears begin to fall. For NPR News, I'm Katie Myers in Sevierville, Tennessee.
4: Dow futures are up 37 points. I'm Dave Mattingly in Washington.
8: How did I painlessly donate nearly $700 to KALW? 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The paperwork was easy. They picked up the Honda. 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Nearly $700 went directly into KALW's coffers. I never could have donated that amount out of pocket. 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
10: It's Morning Edition from NPR News. I'm Steve Inskeep.
11: And I'm Michelle Martin. Good morning. The Trump administration is preparing to revoke up to 200,000 immigration visas.
10: If the United States really revoked that many, it would be the largest revocation effort in U.S. history. Immigration attorneys are questioning how much it would really affect immigrants.
11: NPR immigration correspondent Sergio Martinez-Beltran is here now to talk more about this. Good morning, Sergio.
12: Good morning, Michelle.
11: So why does the government want to revoke so many visas?
12: The Trump administration says they are tackling immigration fraud, and the State Department is working with the Department of Homeland Security to identify and revoke the visas of immigrants who came to the U.S. for tourism and business and later claimed asylum. Tom Pigott, a spokesperson for the State Department, says getting a visa to later seek asylum is fraud. And that's because people applying for a tourist visa have to say why they're coming to the U.S. And the government is arguing that if the person did not tell the immigration officer they were planning on claiming asylum, they have essentially lied. And that's enough to revoke a visa.
11: Do we have a sense of how many people will be affected?
12: You know, Pigott says that 200,000 revocations will not happen in one fell swoop, but on a rolling basis. Still, Michelle, for many immigration attorneys, this latest move is performative. Here's what California-based attorney Nicolette Glazer told me.
13: This is a completely empty effort. It doesn't have any consequences. The way I understand the law and the way the law has been applied since at least I started practicing, which was about 25 years ago, this revocation of a visa has zero relevance for anything that can happen on this side of the entry, meaning with respect to status, any applications for relief or anything like that.
12: If an immigrant overstays their short-term visa, they are already breaking the law. So this new policy is just revoking visas that are already invalid.
11: So Sergio, circling back to something the administration has said regarding fraud, is it true that fraud is rampant in immigration?
12: So fraud does happen in the immigration system. People sometimes misrepresent material facts to get a benefit or a status they would not be eligible for otherwise. And there's this narrative out there that people apply for asylum to buy time and be able to eventually adjust their status. But even a report from the Government Accountability Office from 2015 shows that termination of asylum cases due to fraud are extremely rare. The State Department, though, has been using the specific case of Beto Coral. He's a Colombian national who came to the U.S. in 2015, and a few months before his stay was set to expire, he applied for asylum.
11: But that suggests that people's status could change while they're here, couldn't it? I mean, that circumstances could lead them to become targeted in such a way that would lead them to apply for asylum. But having said that, could this policy change lead to more people being arrested?
12: Yeah, presumably. For the last year and a half, the Trump administration has been trying to arrest, detain, and deport as many immigrants as possible, even when they are legally present in the U.S. or in the process of adjusting their status. Last month, Michelle, the Trump administration arrested nearly 50,000 immigrants. That's a monthly record in the second Trump term, according to an analysis by the Associated Press of arrest data. Many of these arrests have happened through partnerships between ICE and local law enforcement agencies across the country, which is a low-profile strategy that has proven to be very effective.
11: That is NPR's Sergio Martinez-Beltran. Sergio, thank you.
12: You're welcome.
10: Let's talk about this some more now with Tommy Pigott, who is the State Department spokesman. Welcome back to the program.
14: Thanks for having me on.
10: Would you give me an idea of what it is that the government is trying to accomplish with this move?
14: The primary objective here is to cut down on fraud, to make sure that when people indicate something to us when they apply for a visa, that when they're here, they abide by the terms of that visa. One of the things that was just described was saying, if someone's applying for a tourist or business visa, that itself is temporary by its nature. It's given under the expectation and the clear expectation that someone returns home. So if they come to the United States and present something different, apply for a permanent status, that indicates a misrepresentation to the consular officer that was made, and therefore could be grounds for looking at that and saying, is a revocation appropriate of that visa?
10: I could definitely imagine somebody planning in advance to get a tourist visa and then apply for asylum later. But we can also imagine in a fast-changing world that someone came to the United States and then needed to apply for asylum. Are you going to presume that people committed fraud if this pattern comes up at all?
14: Well, look, asylum cases will still be adjudicated. That's something that happens through DHS. But fundamentally, once again, if someone indicates a desire to stay permanently in the United States, then that visa, which is given on the express condition that someone's going to be returning home after a certain period of time, is no longer applicable.
10: As you know, many non-citizens here, such as some of these visa holders, I would presume, are connected to U.S. citizens. The asylum seeker is their brother or their cousin or, in some cases, even their employee, someone close to them. What do you say to American citizens who may feel their lives are disrupted by this move?
14: Well, again, fundamentally, this is meant to ensure that if someone is here on a short-term visa but indicates a desire to stay permanently, then that short-term visa no longer reflects actually what their desire is here. It is important to point out, and this is something the Deputy Secretary has spoken to, that we do see a large number of frivolous asylum claims. Part of what we want to do here is make sure we have a system in place that is able to properly go through both asylum claims, properly give people visas that actually apply to their circumstances. I think that's a common sense approach. Let's just make sure we actually have an appropriate understanding of who's actually in this country.
10: Many people voted for President Trump on immigration issues, and what they wanted was for serious criminals to be removed from the country. And some people expressed concern that the immigration sweep has gone far beyond that. What would you say to people who might look at this and think this is just another way of going after somebody who has a technical paperwork problem?
14: I think the way that you ensure that you have a system that both works but also has a secure border, both at the southwest border but also who we're allowing legally, is to have consistency, is to make sure that laws are enforced, enforced fairly, enforced across the board, and that's what we're doing. I would also note that much of what we're doing from visas has to do with revoking visas from people with criminal activity, including DUIs, assaults, and thefts. So, of course, we're going after those that are breaking the law, undermining our national security. But importantly, to have a system that functions, we need systems that make sense, and we need to cut down on fraud and abuse. And that's exactly what we're committed to do.
10: Is part of the larger goal here to tell the world or potential asylum seekers, listen, we're just not open, we're not available to you?
14: Part of the goal here is certainly to say, if you are intending on misrepresenting yourself to the United States, there will be consequences. So that is certainly part of the goal.
10: But do I understand the larger picture here? The United States is also pausing asylum interviews, limiting the kinds of refugees that would be welcome in the United States, in some cases saying only people from South Africa would be welcome, that sort of thing.
14: Look, when it comes to each one of these different statuses, we did see under the previous administration what was, in our view, an abuse of many of these legal pathways. And part of what we have to have here is a reevaluation. That is true. Making sure that we're bringing to an end the era of mass migration, which we view as not helping the United States, not helping people, but actually helping to facilitate a lot of the insidious actors that work to profit off of mass migration. So we're going to make sure that we have policies in place that bring the era of mass migration to an end. And that includes, in our view, certain pathways that were quote unquote legal pathways, but that we viewed were abused by the previous administration. And we view are bringing back more into line what they were meant to do historically, meant to do in law, meant to do in practice.
10: Tommy Pigott is the State Department spokesman. Thanks for your time.
14: Thanks for having me on.
10: This is NPR News.
15: Good morning. I'm Temesgan Devasai at the BBC. At least 14 newborn babies have died in a fire that broke out in the neonatal ward of a major state-run hospital in Pakistan. The infants were on oxygen or in incubators. This mother says little was done to save them.
16: I have a three-day-old son. They said we have to save the adults first. Why were they saving adults? They could have gotten out on foot. Why didn't they save the children first? And why was the children's ward locked? After 2 hours, the rescue team finally arrived, and after 4 hours, the police came. Why?
15: A fire at a petrochemical plant in Russia's Amur region has killed at least 7 people and injured more than 150 others. The complex is a joint venture between Russia's Sibur and China's Sinopec. 6 Chinese nationals were among the dead. Others are missing. And new analysis suggests smokers trying to quit have a better chance with nicotine vapes than patches or gums. The review by an international group of experts found the use of e-cigarettes was more effective than support programs. The BBC's Hugh Pym looks at the findings.
17: whereas 6 in 100 smokers who were trying to quit did so with nicotine pouches and gum, it was 10 in 100 for those who'd used vaping with nicotine as a way of quitting. And actually, vaping was ahead also of conventional support programs that might be offered to smokers trying to give up.
15: I'm Temeskin Debesai at the BBC in London.
18: 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He's at John, that's J-O-N, at klw.org. Thank you.
11: Good morning, I'm Michelle Martin. Almost 1,800 people in Japan helped move a castle this week. Hirosaki Castle was moved to repair some earthquake damage, and now it needs to be put back. Japanese officials are using a method called hikiya, in which a structure is moved without being dismantled. Teams alternated pulling on ropes to inch the 360-ton building toward its original location. They got about 6 feet closer this weekend. How many people can say they played tug-of-war with a castle and won? It's Morning Edition.
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10: It's Morning Edition from NPR News. I'm Steve Inskeep.
11: And I'm Michelle Martin. Hollywood blockbusters have been busting a lot of blocks this summer. So have movie theaters bounced back from the pandemic? We asked NPR film critic Bob Mondello.
19: With Spider-Man Brand New Day for superhero fans.
20: You sure you want to do this, Scorpion?
19: Michael for the music crowd. Odyssey for folks who like epics, Devil Wears Prada 2 for fashionistas, Toy Story 5 for kids.
21: We're gonna need backup.
19: Hollywood seemed to have something for everyone this summer, even a couple of unexpected thrillers from YouTube creators. The low-budget horror flicks Backrooms and Obsession together added almost $500 million to the North American box office pot, all of which has theater owners cheering and Hollywood trade papers buzzing about what's shaping up to be a $4.5 billion summer, easily topping the Barbenheimer summer of 2023.
22: Hi, Barbie!
23: Hi, Ken!
19: This is great news for a film industry that seemed to lose its way when the pandemic accelerated the growth of streaming services 6 years ago. For a few months in 2020, theaters shut down entirely, and movie patrons, having been trained to find entertainment options at home, had to be wooed back to cinemas by the likes of Vin Diesel touting his latest Fast and Furious epic.
24: The movies. There's nothing like that moment when the lights go down. The projector ignites. And we believe.
19: It took a while, but in dollar terms, the industry has now recovered. Five of this year's films have each earned more than $1 billion worldwide, more than in any year since the start of the pandemic. And that's before the coming Christmas bonanza that fans are calling Dunes Day, when rival blockbusters Dune Part 3 and Avengers Doomsday both open on December 18. They're expected to cap the best year American theaters will have had since $10 billion years were commonplace before 2019.
25: Avengers! Assemble.
19: But there are differences this year. Cineplexes are crowded, partly because the pandemic left the industry with fewer of them. According to the research firm Omdia, there were about 44,000 movie screens in North America before the pandemic. By the end of last year, more than 7,000 of those screens had permanently closed. And those recovering box office numbers mask another issue. Dollars are up, but attendance, though it's climbing back, is still down. S&P Global, which tracks corporate data, reports that through mid-August of this year, cinemas sold fewer tickets, a quarter of a billion fewer, than in the year before the pandemic, a drop that would be catastrophic if prices hadn't risen. 7 years ago, the average movie ticket cost a little over $9. Today, audience fondness for premium formats like IMAX has pushed the average adult ticket price above $13. So fewer patrons, but bigger event films like The Odyssey. Let's go! And there's one other difference. In 2019, Hollywood had about 400 movies in release during the summer. This year, it will barely get to 300. So on average, each individual film is doing better, but there aren't as many choices for folks who've had a good time and want to come back.
0: Now in Minion Vision!
19: The audiences that multiplex theaters were designed to capture. So what Hollywood is looking at as it ends its most successful summer in years is more dollars, but fewer screens, fewer patrons, and fewer movies. Not really what the Devil Wears Prada crowd might call a great look.
2: I hope that's not what you're wearing to the dinner. That's all.
19: The film industry will need to grapple with whether its current business model is sustainable, but this summer it has led to a slew of box office records, including when Spider-Man first joined the Odyssey in theaters, the highest take for a single weekend in Hollywood history. I'm Bob Mandela.
11: It's Morning Edition from NPR News. I'm Michelle Martin.
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23: Something quite meditative about this body of water that we travel on. This is kind of sacred. A while back, it might have been at least 5 years ago, that a humpback whale made its journey through our bay. This whale breached about 75 feet away from me, which that's something out of National Geographic.
27: Thank you.
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10: It's Morning Edition from NPR News. I'm Steve Inskeep.
11: And I'm Michelle Martin. Good morning. For years, as researchers learned more about the link between professional football and the degenerative brain disease known as CTE, one big question loomed. Just how common is it among former NFL players?
10: A new study out this week puts a number on it. At least 25% of former pro players who died between 2016 and 2021 had CTE.
11: Joining us to tell us more about this is NPR sports correspondent Becky Sullivan. Becky, good morning.
28: Hey, good morning, Michelle.
11: 25%. I mean, that sounds like a really significant number.
28: Yeah, I mean, it is. And in fact, I think it's the sort of actual prevalence is likely to be higher because CTE can only be diagnosed at death. And so it's really only definitively been found in folks whose brains were donated to scientists or who asked for that kind of autopsy. And so these researchers at Mass General Brigham, who put out this study this week, essentially they took a look at every brain that's been donated to this bank of samples that's held at Boston University. Then they compared that to a list of every football player who had appeared in at least one NFL game since 1949. Then they sort of narrowed the range down to those who had died between those years that we just heard, 2016 and 2021. And so that 25% number, that quarter, is the percentage of players who had been definitively diagnosed by these researchers with CTE. And so the true number they suggested would be higher because there are some people with a CTE diagnosis outside of that brain bank, for example, and then also just plenty of suspected cases that weren't ever autopsied in this way.
11: Are there questions that the study does not answer?
28: Oh, many. Yeah, for sure. I mean, for one, I think it just doesn't put a hard number right on this prevalence, that 25%, that's the minimum. Yes. And then actually at the sort of high end of the range, the extreme high end, they suggest that 98% could be the maximum. But that's obviously an extreme estimate because, you know, we know it's not a guarantee that professional football players will develop CTE because there are samples in the brain bank that were definitively cleared of it. And so the reality obviously is somewhere in the middle of that range. I think the other important thing to point out is that the average age of the brain donor cohort was 66 years old at death, meaning their professional football careers took place decades ago. The NFL, as you know, Michelle, and the sport of football in general has made a lot of changes since then. Helmets, for example, have gotten a lot more sophisticated in terms of protecting your brain. Dangerous tackles have been banned, which is not to say that this problem has gone away. Football involves a lot of hits. But that 25% plus number might not be true of players today. We just don't know.
11: Does this have implications for current and more recent NFL players?
28: Yeah, I mean, the researchers I spoke to, both involved with the study and not, really care about living players. And these headlines about CTE can be really scary for them because obviously this is a disease that is associated with some scary symptoms. And so here's Rachel Grashow. She is a neuroepidemiologist who helps run the Harvard Football Players Health Study. She was not involved in this new week's research, but here's how she put it.
1: So our concern is that the public and kitchen table conversations around CTE are creating hopelessness in living former NFL players. And this hopelessness may discourage them from reaching out to their doctors and getting treated for conditions like sleep apnea that are causing worrisome symptoms.
28: The research here basically is just quite fuzzy on what symptoms are actually directly caused by CTE versus other conditions. And so players shouldn't hesitate to seek medical care. Don't assume it's CTE. The NFL Players Association emailed players yesterday about this. You know, they said CTE might be significantly more common among players than they previously understood. The PA and the league itself both support research, but clearly this is a big deal and will be plenty talked about as we head into the season kicking off soon.
11: That is NPR's Becky Sullivan. Becky, thank you.
28: You're welcome.
10: Dr. Tina Shetty has been listening with us. She is a neurologist, author of the upcoming book, Healing the Brain, and she is here to help us understand what the findings mean for young people. Good morning.
3: Good morning.
10: The lead author of this study says that brain damage begins far before the NFL. How early?
3: The concern is really with the subconcussive blows, the ones that athletes don't necessarily go to a doctor or a neurologist with. They're not ever even seeing a physician for this because they don't even realize that it's dangerous. And the other concern is the cumulative effect of many of these subconcussive blows as the brain is developing. As the study pointed out, a lot of these hits probably happen in youth in contact sports and may or may not actually develop into concussions. And that is something that we as physicians and coaches are not able to monitor because they don't fully understand the dangers of those blows.
10: I just want to understand what you're telling me. You're telling me if I'm watching a football game or even a football practice and I say, man, that was a hard hit, and the player got up after the hit and walked away, that nevertheless was a dangerous incident.
3: We don't know that yet. And that's exactly the concern.
10: Okay. And you said something about repetition as well. I'd like to know how important that is. I mean, are one or two hard hits in youth not such a big deal, but the real problem is 10 years or 20 years of it?
3: Not necessarily. Every hit may or may not result in a concussion, which is a constellation of neurological symptoms chronologically following a blow to the head or the neck. So it's much easier to have a concussion than one realizes. It's also much easier to not even realize you have a concussion or really be in denial about it. And this is why awareness of concussion is one of the most important lessons from this study.
10: I hear your caution here. It sounds to me like you know you have a problem, but it is hard to get your hands around the exact scope of it or exactly what the danger is in any given hit.
3: Exactly.
10: Wow. I know that high schools have struggled with this. Sometimes they get a lot more careful. Sometimes they get a little less careful and say, listen, we got to play the game. How do you think high schools are doing with this issue?
3: High schools are improving a great deal. I think it's very different to how it was 20 years ago. And there are high school trainers and coaches, depending on the school and their resources, who are there on the field to look out for these injuries. Having said that, the ultimate danger is that only the person who's experiencing it can really speak up. So it's very important for others around them to be aware of the injury, to be cognizant, and to be educating youth, especially those who are participating in contact sports, of the risks of these injuries and the long-term consequences, which many people are not aware of.
10: I was in a meeting yesterday and a parent said I'd never want my kids to play football. If someone came to you asking for your recommendation, should I play football, what would you tell them?
3: I discuss this question very often, and it really is a very personal risk versus benefit ratio often. If the person is not someone who's had multiple concussions that took a long time to recover from, and if those concussions were not also close together. So it's really a discussion of the importance of contact sports in their life, as well as their potential personal risk of developing a neurological illness. So some people are perhaps maybe genetically more vulnerable, or they may be more vulnerable because of other medical risk factors, whether it be a history of multiple concussions or migraines or other brain problem.
10: Dr. Tina Shetty, a neurologist, author of Healing the Brain, thank you so much.
3: Thank you so much.

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3: Coming up later this hour, following the success of the 1996 U.S. Women's Olympic women's basketball gold medal, NBA Commissioner David Stern announced the creation of a new Women's National Basketball Association, the WNBA. 30 years later, the WNBA is doing better than ever, but a lot has happened over the decades. 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
4: In my on the next Fresh Air, we remember Dolly Parton, who has died at the age of 80. 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

0: Today is the birthday of Leon Redbone. It is Wednesday, the 26th of August, 2026. The Old Farmer's Almanac says August 26th is the 238th day of the year. 127 days remain till the end of the year and 27 days until autumn begins. Tides for Fishes says sunrise was at 6:35 this morning. The sun will set this evening at 7:46. We'll have 13 hours and 11 minutes of daylight. Solar transit will be at 1:10 this afternoon. NOAA cites the first low tide was at 4:36. First high tide will be at 11:21 this morning, the next low tide at 4:29 this afternoon, and the final high tide at Ocean Beach tonight at 10:14. Timeanddate.com is reporting the moon is currently 97 going on 98% visible. It's still considered a waxing gibbous moon. We can call it a full moon tomorrow evening at 9:18. We'll also have a partial lunar eclipse making the moon look almost blood red to us here on the West Coast. Tomorrow's full moon, according to the Old Farmer's Almanac, has a number of names given to it by the original inhabitants of this land, including the Sturgeon Moon, the Flying Up Moon by the Cree, the Corn Moon by the Algonquin and the Ojibwe, the Harvest Moon by the Dakota, and the Rising Moon by the Anishinaabe. The Assiniboine people call this the Black Cherries Moon, the Tlingit call it the Mountain Shadows Moon, and Checkaday and National Day Calendar reports today's holidays are as follows: Make Your Own Luck Day, Musical Yoga Day, National Cherry Popsicle Day, National Dog Day, Got Checked Day, McChicken Day, Toilet Paper Day, Web Mistress Day, Willing to Lend a Hand Wednesday, and Women's Equality Day. It's also Herero Day in Namibia. It's also Heroes Day in Namibia. International Dog Day, an observation promoting dog adoption and animal welfare, and it's Repentance Day in Papua New Guinea. So much more up on KALW.org. It's the KALW Almanac. I'm Kevin Vance. You're always welcome to drop me an email to kevin@kalw.org. 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
1: From KALW News in San Francisco, I'm Hanat Baba, and this is the Cross Currents Morning Report. News and culture from around the Bay. Last week, the Golden State Valkyries clinched their entrance into the WNBA 2026 playoffs. And as we get excited for that tournament, we're also acknowledging that this is the 30th season of the league. We say 30th season, not anniversary, because technically, the league started playing in 1997.
2: Ladies and gentlemen, Val Hackerman.
3: Leslie gets the tip. So we are moments away and from this historic occasion. And the crowd...
1: The W is an intergenerational fan base. There's not a moment at Valhalla where you don't see kids, young adults, middle-aged people, and elders doing the wave during a timeout. And at 30 seasons deep, there are now generations of fans and athletes with stories to tell about the W. Today, we're hearing from one of them in this story from KALW's Jordan Carnes.
4: I loved shooting hoops with my brother from probably before age 5. We always had a basketball hoop on the driveway. So like in junior high, when I was trying to memorize Shakespeare sonnets, I would be shooting free shots. To be or not to be, that is the question. Anyway, this is Joni Lohman. I'm 82. I grew up in Bakersfield, California in the 1950s and 60s. I was sports editor of the paper of East Bakersfield High, and I covered mostly boys' sports because that's what there was to cover in terms of what was happening at that time.
5: Skillful passing leads to proper catching. Look how the arm is extended to avoid the guard.
4: The thing that I feel most resentful about in terms of what was happening in my era around sports, we could only play half court. Two dribbles on your side of the court, throw the ball to the forwards, and they got to shoot. So you were either a guard or a forward, and you didn't get to do it all.
5: Combined with passing, dribbling makes for exciting basketball.
4: In my early adulthood, if I wanted to see college women's ball on TV, there was one opportunity. It was the championship game.
2: And here we are at the start of the final game at the AIAW 1973 National Tournament. It's Rachel jumping with big Terry Shank, number 12 for Immaculata.
4: And all my lesbian friends would gather in somebody's living room and watch that game, and it was thrilling. But that was it.
2: And they're up. And the trap is controlled by Rachel, but she taps it to number three.
4: Enter the WNBA.
6: I am pleased to announce that the Board of Governors approves the concept of the NBA establishing the Women's National Basketball Association starting in the summer of 1997.
7: 12,000 people, all of them here to witness the latest chapter in the history of women's sports, the debut of the WNBA.
4: We went to a number of Monarchs games. I mean, people schlepped over 100 miles, you know, to what was then Arco Arena. It was packed. Just to see that the support for women playing basketball at that level, to me, was joyful. What I loved, one of the many things, was that Valley people and Bay Area people met in the stands, and there was no politics. This is what I love about sports. People meet across all kinds of differences, and they root for teams for different reasons. But in the stands were tons of Bay Area queer people and lots of Valley farmers and their kids, and it was a beautiful thing. I was a tremendous Yolanda Griffith fan, and have a jersey and a tiny little teddy bear with her jersey on it.
8: Yolanda Griffith, one of the all-time great players. I think she's one of the top 10 players in the history of the WNBA. Second all-time.
4: I remember every time she got the ball under the basket, you knew it was going to go in. And there'd be this great cheer. Go, yo, go, yo.
8: WNBA, second all-time leading rebounder. The captain of the team gets him a WNBA championship a year ago.
9: Yeah, she got my vote on that.
4: I love the passing game, and I love the three-point shot game, and I love the incredible assists that happen. I mean, Teaspoon is just like an incredible hero of the game.
10: And at guard, number 11, Teresa Weatherspoon.
4: We were all visiting family, and we happened to get tickets.
10: Welcome to Compaq Center for today's WNBA championship game featuring the New York Liberty and your Houston Comets.
4: Well, first of all, it was thrilling to be there.
11: A sold-out Compaq Center, and it is loud. Great fans here in Houston.
4: There was this moment of angst, just everyone holding their breath collectively, like, what's going to happen? Is it possible?
11: The Liberty players told us yesterday they don't want to get embarrassed and get swept, so they're going to come out.
4: If we don't win, what?
12: Tina Thompson puts it up. Banks out his goal with 2.4 remaining. The Comets up by two. Liberty out of timeouts.
4: And then that shot.
12: Teresa Weatherspoon at the buzzer, a three. Oh, she put it in! She put it in! And the Liberty win game two! What a finish!
4: I don't know that I've ever heard that much collective sound. She just rolled around on the floor, just,
13: Comets cannot believe it that they lost at home, especially in this playoff game.
4: I can only say that it was thrilling, and there would always be an undertone of grief that my life experience didn't bring me to that place. And, you know, when I see what's happening now, it's incredible. And it's so right, and it's so exciting. But I have a lot of jealousy and joy, or maybe gratitude.

That was an excerpt from a longer story by Jordan Carnes. It was part of our newest season of Bounce, KLW's podcast that covers the rise of women's professional sports. You can hear the rest of that story and catch more episodes of Bounce by subscribing to Bounce on your podcast player. And tune in to Cross Currents later this morning at 11 to hear more stories from around the Bay. For KALW News,

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5: Good morning. Dolly Parton was more than a country star, more than a musician. We hear from Hayley Williams, the singer-songwriter and co-founder of the rock band Paramore, who interviewed Parton. It's Morning Edition from NPR News. The United States is planning to revoke almost 200,000 tourist and business visas for people who later claimed asylum. I'm Steve Inske.
6: And I'm Michelle Martin. The State Department spokesman explains why that's a priority for the administration. Also, in a new Looney Tunes movie, Wile E. Coyote sues Acme, the company making all the faulty gadgets he uses, an underdog taking on a big corporation. Star Will Forte says that's the story of how the movie got made. It is Wednesday, August 26th. On this day in 1939, a pro baseball game was televised for the first time. News is next.
7: BBC News with David Harper. Hundreds of people are missing, including nearly 300 foreign tourists, after devastating floods swept through northern Nepal. At least 95 people have been confirmed dead. The Nepalese government says preliminary reports suggest an earthquake may have triggered an avalanche that struck a river near the border with Tibet. Here's our South Asia correspondent, Azadeh Mushiri.
8: We've been focusing on discussions with the Nepalese authorities, and they're saying that it's a race to save lives right now before night falls. And so helicopters have been deployed. This is a remote area, hard to reach. And so the true scale of the disaster, of the casualties, that's something we may not fully know until tomorrow or in the next few days, given how hard it is to reach there. Of course, there is that warning from Nepal's tourism board of hundreds of travelers that are currently unaccounted for, including more than 100 people from India and 12 from the United Kingdom.
7: At least 14 newborn babies have been killed in a fire at one of Pakistan's main state-run hospitals. Officials say the fire broke out on the neonatal ward of the Pakistan Institute of Medical Sciences in Islamabad. One newborn is said to have survived. A spokesperson for the hospital said the blaze started in an air conditioning unit. A French court has for the first time recognised cosmic radiation as a factor in a breast cancer lawsuit won by a former flight attendant against Air France. The ruling represents a first for the French aviation industry. From Paris, here's Hugh Schofield.
9: Sophie Leno brought the case seeking to establish that her breast cancer, now in remission, was linked to her job. And for the first time in France, the court said, yes, it was. It listed three factors: passive smoking on board airliners up to the year 2000, prolonged night working, but also exposure to cosmic radiation. It's long been known that travel at high altitudes, and in particular near the Earth's poles, leads to higher than normal doses of charged particles emitted by the sun and other galactic bodies.
7: Reports say Meta, the American holding company of Facebook and Instagram, has agreed a settlement with the 29 US states suing it for harming children. They accuse Meta of designing its products to be addictive for children and then hiding the research. The reported agreement comes before the Meta boss Mark Zuckerberg was due to testify. With more, here's Tyge Enright.
10: The trial had already begun. The jury had been sworn in. The maximum value of the settlement is a pretty eye-watering $16.68 billion. That is information coming to us over the wires. Now, we stress that says maximum. We haven't seen the finer details yet as to whether actually Meta will be putting that money on the table. Meta, significantly, as part of the settlement, is continuing to deny any wrongdoing.
7: Tyge Enright reporting. This is the latest world news from the BBC.
0: From KALW News in San Francisco, I'm Sunni Khalid with a regional news update. As the San Francisco Immigration Court transfers cases to Concord following its closure, some immigrants are left confused and uncertain about the process. KALW's Owen Tsou has more.
11: Under federal pressure to clear a huge backlog, the Concord Immigration Court began holding mass hearings in June, taking cases transferred from the San Francisco court. According to Millie Atkinson, director of the Immigrant Legal Defense Program of the Bar Association of San Francisco, the transfers have left many immigrants in limbo, unsure when or where their cases will be heard.
1: In the last 2 weeks, we saw someone who checked online for their hearing at 630 Sansom Street in San Francisco and seeing it listed as being at the Concord Court. And so they went to Concord for their hearing because that's what the notice said. And then once they got there, they were told that their hearing was actually in San Francisco at 630 Sansom Street with the judge that they had been with their entire case.
11: The Executive Office for Immigration Review declined an interview, but sent KALW a written statement saying that reducing the immigration court backlog remains one of the highest priorities for this administration. Missing a hearing can result in an immediate deportation order. Atkinson urges immigrants to check their court records carefully and not skip hearings out of fear of being arrested by ICE. Volunteers can accompany people to court and help document and report any violations. In San Francisco, I'm Elwin Tao, KALW News.
0: Yesterday, an unexpected arraignment for defendants arrested during June's Stud Alley block party was delayed. KALW's Travis Rayburn was there.
2: A San Francisco judge will now have additional time to evaluate misdemeanor charges for the 18 defendants. Those charges include unlawful assembly, failure to disperse, and obstructing police officers. They face penalties, including up to 3 years of jail. Jesma Peak, one of the defendant's lawyers, says usually a charge of unlawful assembly is used with protesters, but...
3: And this was not a protest, this was a dance party.
2: For the past 5 years, Stud Alley organizers have hosted the free party during Pride. This year, it was shut down by San Francisco police officers in full riot gear. The San Francisco Police Department and District Attorney Brooke Jenkins say the defendants did not respond to dispersal orders. In San Francisco, I'm Travis Rayburn, KALW News.
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12: 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Directed by Ridley Scott, returns with a post-apocalyptic thriller starring Jacob Elordi, Josh Brolin, Margaret Qualley, and Guy Pearce. In theaters and IMAX, August 28th. National Weather Service says it'll be partly sunny today, highs in the mid-70s around the bay. Time now, 7:07.
13: It's Morning Edition from NPR News. I'm Steve Inskeep.
14: And I'm Michelle Martin. Good morning. There are so many aspects of Dolly Parton's life to celebrate and mourn today. Her talents as a singer, songwriter, and musician, her philanthropy, her career as a businesswoman, theme park owner. She died yesterday in Nashville at the age of 80. According to a statement from a representative, she had recently been diagnosed with cancer. She drew on her own life for some of her most popular songs, like Jolene, which was inspired by a bank teller who seemed to have a crush on her husband. Jolene.

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1: This is the sound of Mesquite Spring in Death Valley. I'm Marissa Ortega-Welch, and you're listening to Natural State, a series of sound portraits from the landscapes and life forms of California. The desert can often be incredibly quiet, but on a spring morning, this place fills up with the sound of birds. Gambel's quail calls, white-crowned sparrow songs, and hummingbirds' wing beats.

That's Mesquite Spring, recorded by Jack Hines. Natural State is a production of KALW Public Media. 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
5: On the next Jor Calls Authoritarian Playbook series, Gil Durand discusses his new book, The Nerd Reich, Silicon Valley Fascism and the War on Democracy. He writes that when Silicon Valley says it's moving fast and breaking things, the world interprets the chaos as a necessary cost of innovation, but something far more sinister is happening, a decades-long campaign to replace elected governments with corporate rule. Join the next Jor Call with Ethan Elkind and you.
4: 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Good morning.
6: Live from NPR News in Washington, I'm Dave Mattingly. California's attorney general says Meta has agreed to a $17 billion settlement in a lawsuit brought by more than two dozen states, accusing the company of designing Facebook and Instagram to be addictive for children. The lawsuit also accused Meta of misleading consumers about their platform safety. The settlement was reached during trial in federal court led by the states of California, Colorado, Kentucky, and New Jersey. The proposed settlement also covers claims that Meta collected personal data from users it knew were children without parental consent. Meta denied the allegations in court. Former State Senator Mike Masey is the winner of Oklahoma's Republican gubernatorial primary. Grayson Wheeler with member station KOSU has more.
7: As the counts flowed in, former State Senator Mike Masey and current Oklahoma Attorney General Gettner Drummond were never more than a few points apart. The difference came down to around 2,000 votes. In the end, Masey won, according to a race call by the Associated Press.
8: And thanks, of course, to President Donald J. Trump for helping us across the finish line.
7: Masey pulled an endorsement from Trump ahead of the June primary, bolstering him in a crowded field. Masey will face Democrat Cindy Munson and three independent candidates in November. For NPR News, I'm Grayson Wheeler in Oklahoma City.
6: This is NPR News from Washington. President Trump is confirming that CIA Director John Ratcliffe was in Moscow this week for meetings with Russian officials. Speaking on the Glenn Beck program, the president offered few details, describing the talks involving Ratcliffe as semi-routine. President did say their talks were not related to Russia's ongoing war with Ukraine. Hundreds of people are missing in Nepal, largely tourists, after an avalanche triggered flash flooding and mudslides. At least 72 people are confirmed dead in Nepal. NPR's Omkar Kandekar has more.
9: An avalanche of ice and rock triggered massive flash floods in the mountainous Rasuwa district, located on Nepal's northern border with China-administered Tibet. Videos showed mud water from rivers crashing through villages, wrecking houses and burying people. Nepal's Prime Minister Balin Shah says he has sent helicopters and security forces to help with rescue operations. Officials expect the death toll to rise. The Indian state of Bihar, which receives river water downstream from Nepal, has also issued a flood alert. Omkar Khandekar, NPR News, Mumbai.
6: Officials in Pakistan say more than a dozen newborns have been killed in a fire at a hospital in Islamabad. That fire broke out early this morning local time when an air conditioning unit compressor exploded. I'm Dave Mattingly in Washington.
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0: It's Morning Edition from NPR News. I'm Steve Inskeep.
11: And I'm Michelle Martin. Good morning. The Trump administration is preparing to revoke up to 200,000 immigration visas.
0: If the United States really revoked that many, it would be the largest revocation effort in U.S. history. Immigration attorneys are questioning how much it would really affect immigrants.
11: NPR immigration correspondent Sergio Martinez-Beltran is here now to talk more about this. Good morning, Sergio.
12: Good morning, Michelle.
11: So why does the government want to revoke so many visas?
12: The Trump administration says they are tackling immigration fraud, and the State Department is working with the Department of Homeland Security to identify and revoke the visas of immigrants who came to the U.S. for tourism and business and later claimed asylum. Tom Pigott, a spokesperson for the State Department, says getting a visa to later seek asylum is fraud. And that's because people applying for a tourist visa have to say why they're coming to the U.S. And the government is arguing that if the person did not tell the immigration officer they were planning on claiming asylum, they have essentially lied. And that's enough to revoke a visa.
11: Do we have a sense of how many people will be affected?
12: You know, Pigott says that 200,000 revocations will not happen in one fell swoop, but on a rolling basis. Still, Michelle, for many immigration attorneys, this latest move is performative. Here's what California-based attorney Nicolette Glazer told me.
13: This is a completely empty effort. It doesn't have any consequences. The way I understand the law and the way the law has been applied since at least I started practicing, which was about 25 years ago, this revocation of a visa has zero relevance for anything that can happen on this side of the entry, meaning with respect to status, any applications for relief or anything like that.
12: If an immigrant overstays their short-term visa, they are already breaking the law. So this new policy is just revoking visas that are already invalid.
11: So Sergio, circling back to something the administration has said regarding fraud, is it true that fraud is rampant in immigration?
12: So fraud does happen in the immigration system. People sometimes misrepresent material facts to get a benefit or a status they would not be eligible for otherwise. And there's this narrative out there that people apply for asylum to buy time and be able to eventually adjust their status. But even a report from the Government Accountability Office from 2015 shows that termination of asylum cases due to fraud are extremely rare. The State Department, though, has been using the specific case of Beto Coral. He's a Colombian national who came to the U.S. in 2015, and a few months before his stay was set to expire, he applied for asylum.
11: But that suggests that people's status could change while they're here, couldn't it? I mean, that circumstances could lead them to become targeted in such a way that would lead them to apply for asylum. But having said that, could this policy change lead to more people being arrested?
12: Yeah, presumably. For the last year and a half, the Trump administration has been trying to arrest, detain, and deport as many immigrants as possible, even when they are legally present in the U.S. or in the process of adjusting their status. Last month, Michelle, the Trump administration arrested nearly 50,000 immigrants. That's a monthly record in the second Trump term, according to an analysis by the Associated Press of arrest data. Many of these arrests have happened through partnerships between ICE and local law enforcement agencies across the country, which is a low-profile strategy that has proven to be very effective.
11: That is NPR's Sergio Martinez-Beltran. Sergio, thank you.
12: You're welcome.
0: Let's talk about this some more now with Tommy Pigott, who is the State Department spokesman. Welcome back to the program.
14: Thanks for having me on.
0: Would you give me an idea of what it is that the government is trying to accomplish with this move?
14: The primary objective here is to cut down on fraud, to make sure that when people indicate something to us when they apply for a visa, that when they're here, they abide by the terms of that visa. One of the things that was just described was saying, if someone's applying for a tourist or business visa, that itself is temporary by its nature. It's given under the expectation and the clear expectation that someone returns home. So if they come to the United States and present something different, apply for a permanent status, that indicates a misrepresentation to the consular officer that was made, and therefore could be grounds for looking at that and saying, is a revocation appropriate of that visa?
0: I could definitely imagine somebody planning in advance to get a tourist visa and then apply for asylum later. But we can also imagine in a fast-changing world that someone came to the United States and then needed to apply for asylum. Are you going to presume that people committed fraud if this pattern comes up at all?
14: Well, look, asylum cases will still be adjudicated. That's something that happens through DHS. But fundamentally, once again, if someone indicates a desire to stay permanently in the United States, then that visa, which is given on the express condition that someone's going to be returning home after a certain period of time, is no longer applicable.
0: As you know, many non-citizens here, such as some of these visa holders, I would presume, are connected to U.S. citizens. The asylum seeker is their brother or their cousin, or in some cases, even their employee, someone close to them. What do you say to American citizens who may feel their lives are disrupted by this move?
14: Well, again, fundamentally, this is meant to ensure that if someone is here on a short-term visa but indicates a desire to stay permanently, then that short-term visa no longer reflects actually what their desire is here. But it is important to point out, and this is something the Deputy Secretary has spoken to, that we do see a large number of frivolous asylum claims. Part of what we want to do here is make sure we have a system in place that is able to properly go through both asylum claims, properly give people visas that actually apply to their circumstances. I think that's a common sense approach. Let's just make sure we actually have an appropriate understanding of who's actually in this country.
0: Many people voted for President Trump on immigration issues, and what they wanted was for serious criminals to be removed from the country. And some people expressed concern that the immigration sweep has gone far beyond that. What would you say to people who might look at this and think this is just another way of going after somebody who has a technical paperwork problem?
14: I think the way that you ensure that you have a system that both works, but also has a secure border, both at the Southwest border, but also who we're allowing legally, is to have consistency, is to make sure that laws are enforced, enforced fairly, enforced across the board. And that's what we're doing. I would also note that much of what we're doing from visas has to do with revoking visas from people with criminal activity, including DUIs, assaults, and thefts. So, of course, we're going after those that are breaking the law, undermining our national security. But importantly, to have a system that functions, we need systems that make sense, and we need to cut down on fraud and abuse. And that's exactly what we're committed to do.
0: Is part of the larger goal here to tell the world or potential asylum seekers, listen, we're just not open, we're not available to you?
14: Part of the goal here is certainly to say, if you are intending on misrepresenting yourself to the United States, there will be consequences. So that is certainly part of the goal.
0: But do I understand the larger picture here? The United States is also pausing asylum interviews, limiting the kinds of refugees that would be welcome in the United States, in some cases saying only people from South Africa would be welcome, that sort of thing.
14: Look, when it comes to each one of these different statuses, we did see under the previous administration what was, in our view, an abuse of many of these legal pathways. And part of what we have to have here is a reevaluation. That is true. Making sure that we're bringing to an end the era of mass migration, which we view as not helping the United States, not helping people, but actually helping to facilitate a lot of the insidious actors that work to profit off of mass migration. So we're going to make sure that we have policies in place that bring the era of mass migration to an end. And that includes, in our view, certain pathways that were quote unquote legal pathways, but that we viewed were abused by the previous administration. And we view are bringing back more into line what they were meant to do historically, meant to do in law, meant to do in practice.
0: Tommy Pigott is the State Department spokesman. Thanks for your time.
14: Thanks for having me on.
15: I am Sandeep Roy. Hear my latest dispatch from Kolkata this morning at 7:45, only here on KALW, San Francisco.
16: Good morning, I'm Jacob Evans at the BBC. Hundreds of people are missing, including nearly 300 foreign tourists, after devastating flash floods swept through northern Nepal. The Nepalese government says preliminary reports suggest an earthquake may have triggered an avalanche that struck a river near the border with Tibet. Here's the BBC's Azadeh Mashiri.
17: We've been focusing on discussions with the Nepalese authorities, and they're saying that it's a race to save lives right now before night falls. And so helicopters have been deployed. This is a remote area, hard to reach. And so the true scale of the disaster, of the casualties, that's something we may not fully know until tomorrow or in the next few days.
16: Russian officials say a Ukrainian drone attack has destroyed another warehouse run by Russia's biggest online retailer, Wildberries. The governor governor of the Tambov region, said the attack caused a massive fire at the logistics centre and wounded two people. And a Libyan man who was cleared after standing trial over the Lockerbie bombing has died aged 70. Al-Amin Khalifa Fahima was accused of dozens of murders for his involvement in the attack on the Pan Am Flight 103 in December 1988, but found not guilty. David Cowan reports.
18: Abdul Basit Al-Megrahi and Al-Amin Khalifa Fahima were accused of murdering 270 people in the attack. A Scottish court later convicted Megrahi, but found Fahima not guilty. He returns home to Libya to a hero's welcome.
16: I'm Jacob Evans at the BBC in London.
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21: Good morning. I'm Michelle Martin. Almost 1,800 people in Japan helped move a castle this week. Hirosaki Castle was moved to repair some earthquake damage, and now it needs to be put back. Japanese officials are using a method called hikiya, in which a structure is moved without being dismantled. Teams alternated pulling on ropes to inch the 360-ton building toward its original location. They got about 6 feet closer this weekend. How many people can say they played tug-of-war with a castle and won? It's Morning Edition.
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15: It's a house on a ridge. The valleys and hills stretch before me, green and undulating. Something falls on my head. It's a pod from a cotton tree. I look up and see a giant Malabar squirrel staring at me inquisitively. Behind me is a villa. It's called Isla's Ridge. And Isla is Isla Van Damme, better known as Lulu Van Damme, a Belgian woman living in the hills of Tamil Nadu in South India.
23: I came to India to retire in 99. It hasn't worked. Not at all. What a stupid idea I had. What a stupid idea.
15: Instead, she found 16 acres that had once been used to grow coffee and pepper, but had been abandoned to monkeys, squirrels, and wild Indian bison. And she built herself an English-style bungalow and a homestay. This is Sandeep Roy at Isla's Ridge. But the real story here isn't the bungalow, beautiful as it is. It's the woman who built it. Lulu Van Damme is often on the covers of magazines about design and decor. The art she's collected, her own elegantly casual sense of fashion, shirt and slacks, the beautiful bungalow open to the hills. A fairy tale life almost, but Lulu says, not quite.
23: You have to fight for things. It's not, you know, people say I'm lucky. I said, I think I've worked a lot on this.
15: She was born in India, still under British rule. Her Belgian father had a business making picture frames. She says she grew up wild.
23: So I lived like a monkey. I was a jungle, didn't go to any schooling till I was 9. I had a little tree house.
15: She was sent to England to go to boarding school, to be civilized in a way.
23: Hated study. After eight years at that boarding school, I was finally chucked out. Because I had a little radio this size. You're not allowed radio.
15: She ended up in Brussels and opened a shop called Santosh.
23: And it became quite an iconic shop, selling Indian clothes were very wearable by Europeans.
15: Long before it had become popular, Lulu Van Damme was marketing India to the West.
23: I think I've always been going against the tide because, you know, to sell Indian-based fashion in Belgium, which is the most difficult country in the world to sell to women, very classical.
15: She was part of the young and fashionable chic set in Belgium, but while others partied all night, she marched to a different drummer.
23: They called me the La Grande Dame. 11 o'clock. Okay, friends, I'm going to bed. Goodbye. 11 o'clock, I used to sleep. Get up at 6, go fishing. Come back, everybody's still sleeping at 12. Have my breakfast. Live my life.
15: Eventually, the tide brought her back to India. She opened a cafe on a beach in Goa and somehow ended up building herself a house, but then discovered it didn't have the right permits.
23: So I demolished my own house, then sold the land afterwards for a good price.
15: Now she lives in her house on the hills, filled with the art she has collected all her life, some valuable, some not so much. A Magritte lithograph on the wall, a miniature, a large Ganesha, a crystal chandelier, a little copper shoe.
23: There's nothing expensive. There's nothing expensive, no? It's all secondhand.
15: But she says, though she loves things of beauty, she doesn't really collect anymore.
23: I have been a collector, and that has a bit stopped. I'm just happy with what I have, and I'm more interested in gardening and learning about birds.
15: She wants to go against the tide, as she has done all her life.
23: Also, it's going a bit against this life we're living now, which is all about consuming. We are pushed to consume, to buy, to eat.
15: Instead, she sits on her bed, never locks the doors of the bedroom, which open onto the hills, and relishes the simple joys of life.
23: What gives the most joy? I think the fact that I am alone. I do not count on anybody. I think I was made to live alone.
15: As always, swimming against the tide in style.

0: It's Morning Edition from NPR News. I'm Steve Inskeep.
1: And I'm Michelle Martin. Good morning. For years, as researchers learned more about the link between professional football and the degenerative brain disease known as CTE, one big question loomed. Just how common is it among former NFL players?
0: A new study out this week puts a number on it. At least 25% of former pro players who died between 2016 and 2021 had CTE.
1: Joining us to tell us more about this is NPR sports correspondent Becky Sullivan. Becky, good morning.
2: Hey, good morning, Michelle.
1: 25%. I mean, that sounds like a really significant number.
2: Yeah, I mean, it is. And in fact, I think it's the sort of actual prevalence is likely to be higher because CTE can only be diagnosed at death. And so it's really only definitively been found in folks whose brains were donated to scientists or who asked for that kind of autopsy. And so these researchers at Mass General Brigham, who put out this study this week, essentially they took a look at every brain that's been donated to this bank of samples that's held at Boston University. Then they compared that to a list of every football player who had appeared in at least one NFL game since 1949. Then they sort of narrowed the range down to those who had died between those years that we just heard, 2016 and 2021. And so that 25% number, that quarter, is the percentage of players who had been definitively diagnosed by these researchers with CTE. And so the true number they suggested would be higher because there are some people with a CTE diagnosis outside of that brain bank, for example, and then also just plenty of suspected cases that weren't ever autopsied in this way.
1: Are there questions that the study does not answer?
2: Oh, many. Yeah, for sure. I mean, for one, I think it just doesn't put a hard number right on this prevalence, that 25%. That's the minimum. Yes. And then actually at the sort of high end of the range, the extreme high end, they suggest that 98% could be the maximum. But that's obviously an extreme estimate because, you know, we know it's not a guarantee that professional football players will develop CTE because there are samples in the brain bank that were definitively cleared of it. And so the reality obviously is somewhere in the middle of that range. I think the other important thing to point out is that the average age of the brain donor cohort was 66 years old at death, meaning their professional football careers took place decades ago. The NFL, as you know, Michelle, and the sport of football in general has made a lot of changes since then. Helmets, for example, have gotten a lot more sophisticated in terms of protecting your brain. Dangerous tackles have been banned, which is not to say that this problem has gone away. Football involves a lot of hits, but that 25% plus number might not be true of players today. We just don't know.
1: Does this have implications for current and more recent NFL players?
2: Yeah, I mean, the researchers I spoke to, both involved with the study and not, really care about living players. And these headlines about CTE can be really scary for them because obviously this is a disease that is associated with some scary symptoms. And so here's Rachel Grashow. She is a neuroepidemiologist who helps run the Harvard Football Players Health Study. She was not involved in this new week's research, but here's how she put it.
3: So our concern is that the public and kitchen table conversations around CTE are creating hopelessness in living former NFL players. And this hopelessness may discourage them from reaching out to their doctors and getting treated for conditions like sleep apnea that are causing worrisome symptoms.
2: The research here basically is just quite fuzzy on what symptoms are actually directly caused by CTE versus other conditions. And so players shouldn't hesitate to seek medical care. Don't assume it's CTE. The NFL Players Association emailed players yesterday about this. You know, they said CTE might be significantly more common among players than they previously understood. The PA and the league itself both support research, but clearly this is a big deal and will be plenty talked about as we head into the season kicking off soon.
1: That is NPR's Becky Sullivan. Becky, thank you.
2: You're welcome.
0: Dr. Tina Shetty has been listening with us. She is a neurologist, author of the upcoming book, Healing the Brain, and she is here to help us understand what the findings mean for young people. Good morning.
4: Good morning.
0: The lead author of this study says that brain damage begins far before the NFL. How early?
4: The concern is really with the subconcussive blows, the ones that athletes don't necessarily go to a doctor or a neurologist with. Hmm. They're not ever even seeing a physician for this because they don't even realize that it's dangerous. And the other concern is the cumulative effect of many of these subconcussive blows as the brain is developing. As the study pointed out, a lot of these hits probably happen in youth in contact sports and may or may not actually develop into concussions. And that is something that we as physicians and coaches are not able to monitor because they don't fully understand the dangers of those blows.
0: I just want to understand what you're telling me. You're telling me if I'm watching a football game or even a football practice and I say, man, that was a hard hit, and the player got up after the hit and walked away, that nevertheless was a dangerous incident.
4: We don't know that yet. And that's exactly the concern.
0: Okay. And you said something about repetition as well. I'd like to know how important that is. I mean, are one or two hard hits in youth not such a big deal, but the real problem is 10 years or 20 years of it?
4: Not necessarily. Every hit may or may not result in a concussion, which is a constellation of neurological symptoms chronologically following a blow to the head or the neck. So it's much easier to have a concussion than one realizes. It's also much easier to not even realize you have a concussion or really be in denial about it. And this is why awareness of concussion is one of the most important lessons from this study.
0: I hear your caution here. It sounds to me like you know you have a problem, but it is hard to get your hands around the exact scope of it or exactly what the danger is in any given hit.
4: Exactly.
0: Wow. I know that high schools have struggled with this. Sometimes they get a lot more careful. Sometimes they get a little less careful and say, listen, we got to play the game. How do you think high schools are doing with this issue?
4: High schools are improving a great deal. I think it's very different to how it was 20 years ago. And there are high school trainers and coaches, depending on the school and their resources, who are there on the field to look out for these injuries. Having said that, the ultimate danger is that only the person who's experiencing it can really speak up. So it's very important for others around them to be aware of the injury, to be cognizant, and to be educating youth, especially those who are participating in contact sports, of the risks of these injuries and the long-term consequences, which many people are not aware of.
0: I was in a meeting yesterday and a parent said I'd never want my kids to play football. If someone came to you asking for your recommendation, should I play football, what would you tell them?
4: I discuss this question very often, and it really is a very personal risk versus benefit ratio often. If the person is not someone who's had multiple concussions that took a long time to recover from, and if those concussions were not also close together. So it's really a discussion of the importance of contact sports in their life, as well as their potential personal risk of developing a neurological illness. So some people are perhaps maybe genetically more vulnerable, or they may be more vulnerable because of other medical risk factors, whether it be a history of multiple concussions or migraines or other brain problem.
0: Dr. Tina Shetty, a neurologist, author of Healing the Brain, thank you so much.
4: Thank you so much.

nothing has come of those threats. The Justice Department, meanwhile, says it has foiled Iranian murder-for-hire plots that were targeting dissidents living in the United States. Ryan Lucas, NPR News, Washington.

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1: The mainstream media has historically tried to balance left and right in its political coverage and present what it views as a reasonable center. Now, that may sound good in theory, but the old politics no longer exists.
2: I'm Robert Reich, and this is a short take from Inequality Media Civic Action and KALW.
1: The former labels left versus right are outdated. Today, it's democracy versus authoritarianism, voting rights versus white supremacy. There's no reasonable center between these positions, no justifiable compromise. Equating them is misleading and dangerous. Can we get real? One side is trying to protect and preserve voting rights. The other side is trying to suppress votes under the guise of election integrity. But there isn't and never was a problem of election integrity. The whole issue of election integrity in the 2020 election was manufactured by Donald Trump and his big lie about voter fraud and was bought and propagated by the Republican Party. Today's Republican Party is behind what historians regard as the biggest attack on voting rights since Jim Crow. But the media frames this as a right versus left battle that's just politics as usual. Equating the two sides is false and dangerous. Passing laws to prevent voter suppression is not the same as passing laws to suppress votes. Fighting for our democracy is not the same as seeking to destroy it. The media, equating both sides, one left and one right, suggests there's a moderate middle between democracy and proto-fascism. This is misleading, dangerous, and morally wrong. Don't fall for it.
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4: It's Morning Edition from NPR News. I'm Steve Inskeep.
5: And I'm Michelle Martin. Good morning. The queen of country music, Dolly Parton, is being remembered around the world. And not just for her contributions to music, but also to children's literacy, education, business, disaster recovery, and public health. It's hard to decide what to focus on in reflecting on who she was and what she meant to us. But music journalist Tom Rowland says there's one thing about her that resonates with him the most. And he's here with us to tell us about that now. Welcome, Tom. Thanks so much for joining us.
6: Thanks for having me, Michelle.
5: And I'm sorry for your loss. I mean, we all thought we knew Dolly, but you did know Dolly, and it's a tough day. We met you because you co-wrote Dolly Parton's final book, which came out last year, Star of the Show, My Life on Stage. And across all the stories she shared, you told us that there was a theme of resilience. Why do you say that?
6: You know, we all have hard times in our lives and stuff, and she always seemed to manage to bounce back and do it in a way that she advanced even farther than maybe she had before. I mean, you think about, like, the hard times she had in her duets with Porter Wagoner, and, you know, then when she broke out as a solo artist, she was in severe debt to him, and it was a really hard climb back. And, of course, we all know she did very well in terms of her wealth. There was a period in 1982 when she had some health issues and she was trying to work through them, and a doctor had told her not to go on stage, and she did anyway and ended up having to have major surgery and was off the road for a number of months. And that incident, she really did a lot of reflecting while she was laid up. And if you'll remember, in 1987, when she

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4: The DSA is not taking out Republicans. 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And so for the rest of the Democratic Party, they're looking at the success and wondering, you know, what is this costing us?
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6: Live from NPR News, I'm Lakshmi Singh. Hundreds of thousands of foreign nationals living in the U.S. could be at risk of losing their B-1 or B-2 visas issued over the last decade. State Department spokesman Tommy Pigott spoke to NPR's Morning Edition about the administration's plans to re-examine asylum applications by people who were initially cleared for a short-term visit.
7: If someone's applying for a tourist or business visa, that itself is temporary by its nature. It's given under the expectation and the clear expectation that someone returns home. So if they come to the United States and present something different, apply for a permanent status, that indicates a misrepresentation to the consular officer that was made, and therefore could be grounds for looking at that and saying, is a revocation appropriate of that visa?
6: Nearly 200,000 immigration visas are set to be revoked, according to a source familiar with the policy proposal who is not authorized to speak on the record. Researchers now have a better understanding of just how prevalent the degenerative brain disease known as CTE has been among former National Football League athletes. NPR's Becky Sullivan reports on a new study out this week that finds at least 25% of the former pro players who died between 2016 and 21 had CTE.
8: The average age of the brain donor cohort was 66 years old at death, meaning their professional football careers took place decades ago. The NFL, sport of football in general, has made a lot of changes since then. Helmets, for example, have gotten a lot more sophisticated in terms of protecting your brain. Dangerous tackles have been banned.
6: You're listening to NPR News. Tributes are being held for the Queen of Country. Dolly Parton died yesterday in Nashville. A spokesperson said she'd had a brief battle with cancer. Parton was 80 years old. The renowned singer, songwriter is being remembered for larger-than-life talent who united fans all over the globe, both on and off stage.
9: These are my people.
6: Dolly Parton remained true to her Appalachian roots, and as NPR's Andrew Limbong reports, that influence, what many might describe as one of her most enduring legacies yet, a literacy program for young children.
9: Hello, kiddies. You want me to read a book to you?
10: This is Dolly Parton at an event at the Library of Congress celebrating the Imagination Library sending out 100 million books. That was back in 2018. Now that number is over 330 million. The program started small in 1995, covering Parton's home county in East Tennessee. Parton has said that she was inspired by her father, who couldn't read or write. Since then, the Imagination Library has collaborated with local nonprofits and governments to expand access across the country and beyond too, including Canada, the UK, Ireland, and Australia. At that Library of Congress event, she said that her goal was to deliver 1 billion books to kids. Andrew Limbong, NPR News.
6: On news of Dolly Parton's death, President Trump yesterday ordered flags be flown at half-staff for a week. I'm Lakshmi Singh, NPR News.
11: Then the interrogation started. Together with 12 of my friends, I was charged with conspiracy to assassinate Stalin.
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14: It's Morning Edition from NPR News. I'm Steve Inskeep.
15: And I'm Michelle Martin. Good morning. The social media company Meta and states suing it have agreed to a proposed settlement that would end a landmark child safety lawsuit. That settlement would require the parent company of Facebook and Instagram to pay $17 billion in penalties and to make changes to how its platforms operate. In a statement, Meta says, quote, "The framework we've negotiated will empower parents to easily manage how their children access our platforms," unquote. But the company also called for other social media platforms to join it for what it called an industry-wide solution. NPR's John Ruich has been following the trial, and he has the latest. Good morning, John.
16: Good morning.
15: This trial was scheduled to go another 5 weeks, but it looks like it might not go on that long.
16: Yeah, California, Colorado, New Jersey, and Kentucky had alleged that Meta designed Facebook and Instagram to be addictive to kids and that the company knew about risk to those users and hid that information from the public. They also alleged that Meta had violated a federal law against collecting data about kids under 13. Now there appears to be a settlement in the offing. Here's California Attorney General Rob Bonta.
17: Today, we've secured a settlement with Meta that will make social media less dangerous for our kids and make a world of a difference for children and their families.
16: So here's what his office says is in the proposed agreement. Meta will pay $17 billion to the states over 10 years. It will also change the way that its platforms work. There will be a daily time limit of 2 hours for users under 18 and a nighttime block, both of which can only be lifted by a parent. Minors will not see how many likes or reactions their posts get. Meta will put in place measures to identify and remove kids under 13 from its platforms, and it'll bring in an independent auditor, and it will be barred from making deceptive statements about its safety features. Now, I've reached out to Meta for a comment. This news just broke, but in court, the company denied the allegations.
15: Okay, so this $17 billion, put that into context for us, $17 billion over 10 years. Is that a lot for a social media giant like Meta?
16: Meta makes a ton of money. This is much bigger, though, than the penalties in previous lawsuits, but it's not as big as what it could have been. An initial estimate of potential penalties went as high as $1.4 trillion. But this case wasn't only about the money. You know, one thing experts said this trial would do, and arguably has done, is give the public a peek into what Meta knew about how its products could harm young users. It's part of a wave of cases against social media companies that some have compared to the lawsuits against cigarette makers in the 1990s. Which changed their behavior and public opinion around smoking.
15: Jen, you've been in the courtroom throughout this trial, so tell us more about the testimony that has come out in the course of it.
16: Yeah, the trial kicked off in Oakland, California last week. Key testimony came from insiders who worked at Meta, including a whistleblower named Arturo Bejar. He testified that the company's culture was obsessed with increasing user numbers, and Meta's internal studies showed that young users were exposed to harmful experiences at much higher rates than the company acknowledged publicly. The states brought Instagram head Adam Mosseri to the stand and questioned him about the effectiveness of some of the features that they had added to Instagram to try to keep teens from using it too much. They accused Mosseri of publicly touting the use of one of those safety features called Take a Break, which is a feature that nudged kids to close the app. The reality was that it had very, very limited uptake by teens.
15: So what comes next?
16: The judge in the case has to approve the settlement for it to take effect. There are thousands of lawsuits against social media companies related to what some consider to be a youth mental health crisis, though. These have been brought by individuals, school districts, states. This case is one of several bellwethers that were meant to test some of the arguments against the companies. So a settlement likely changes the landscape pretty dramatically.
15: That is NPR's John Ruich. John, thank you.
16: You bet.
14: South Carolina Republicans have chosen Senator Darlene Graham to run for their party in November. She was appointed to fill the Senate seat of her late brother Lindsey Graham, and the election is to establish who has that job next year. Graham defeated Congressman Ralph Norman. South Carolina Public Radio's Luis Alfredo Garcia is covering this. Good morning.
18: Good morning. Thanks for having me.
14: Glad to have you. What did Darlene Graham say about her win?
18: So in her victory speech, she said she's ready to run and serve a full term.
19: We lost a giant in Lindsay. We've grieved as a family, and we've all grieved together as a state, haven't we? But tonight, you know what? We stand back up the way South Carolinians have done and look forward to the future.
18: So both Graham and Norman were making stops in different cities leading up to Tuesday, but Graham had the direct backing of President Donald Trump. And I mean, South Carolina is a solid red state where he's still influential.
20: Sure.
18: So, you know, he supported her appointment initially and then said at a rally in Myrtle Beach on Friday that he encouraged her to run. He straight up said, you know, he called her to run. And that northeast area of South Carolina where the rally was key to Graham's victory. The third place candidate in the August 11th special primary election, well, he won 8 Republican heavy counties in that area, and then he endorsed Graham, so she got a lot of those voters. Now she'll face Democratic nominee Annie Andrews in November.
14: So what do South Carolina voters tell you about why they supported her?
18: Bottom line, I was out at the polls talking to people on Tuesday. A lot of people liked that she was a political outsider, despite her brother's history. Trump's super PAC, MAGA Inc., spent more than $800,000 on the day before the election for get-out-the-vote robocalls and texts, so a lot of people were hearing about her leading up to Tuesday, and people felt like she stuck to conservative principles important to them, like her anti-abortion stance and being outspoken against illegal immigration. Now, Norman falls along the same lines in those regards.
20: Mm-hmm.
18: Nobody I talked to mentioned her recent debate performance where she said she was not that informed on national security. After being asked about Taiwan and the South China Sea, a lot of South Carolinians were really focused on issues specifically pertaining to South Carolina. And of course, for some people, it was her connection to Lindsey Graham. He essentially raised her after their parents died, and some voters I talked to really took that story to heart.
14: Yeah, so you're telling me, I think this is bottom line, a story of name brands, one of the names being Graham, but the other name being Trump. What does this say about the power of the Trump endorsement?
18: Well, to get there, we have to go back a couple months. So the candidate he first backed in the GOP gubernatorial runoff back in June lost. He actually ended up endorsing both candidates for governor shortly before that election. So now with Graham's win, he's taken some credit. He essentially cultivated her campaign. He called her and encouraged her to run. And we're seeing this in other places, too. We're seeing this in Oklahoma. Mike Mazzei, the Republican candidate for governor who Trump backed, he won the primary there by a very close margin and will be on the ballot. He'll face Democratic nominee Oklahoma House Minority Leader Cindy Munson. And it's a big victory for Trump here in the state, especially when leading up to Tuesday, polls hadn't really been released and nobody really knew how this race was going to go. It's a big victory for him.
14: Okay. South Carolina Public Radio's Luis Alfredo Garcia in Columbia, South Carolina. Thank you so much. Appreciate it.
18: Thank you.
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21: Good morning, I'm Jacob Evans at the BBC. At least 95 people are now known to have died after devastating flash floods hit Nepal. Hundreds of people are missing, including nearly 300 foreign tourists. Entire villages, as well as roads, bridges and power stations have been swept away. The Chinese authorities in Tibet are also reporting major casualties. Azadeh Mashiri reports.
22: Officials believe that the cause could have been an early morning earthquake, which triggered an avalanche that in turn may have caused this flash flood, but they're still investigating the cause. The priority right now is obviously search and rescue operations and the fact that there are so many people who are unaccounted for.
21: Meta, the parent company of Facebook and Instagram, has agreed a settlement with the 29 US states suing it for harming children. The states accused Meta of designing its products to be addictive for children and then hiding the research. Here's Tig Enright.
23: The maximum value of the settlement is a pretty eye-watering $16.68 billion. Meta, significantly, as part of the settlement, is continuing to deny any wrongdoing.
21: And the BBC has been told that Prince Harry and his wife Meghan have arrived in Britain, along with their children. It's understood that they'll be living as private citizens in the Cotswolds area to the west of London. The pair left Britain and stepped back from royal duties 6 years ago and moved to California. I'm Jacob Evans at the BBC in London.
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14: Good morning, I'm Steve Inskeep. The Spanish town of Buñol will be messy today. 7 truckloads of tomatoes were delivered in preparation for La Tomatina, the world's largest food fight. Around 22,000 people will chuck tomatoes at each other and paint the town red. People fly in from all over the world for this. No winner, no prize. When it's over, contestants can clean up and sit down to a meal. Hopefully there is no shortage of ketchup. It's Morning Edition.
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14: It's Morning Edition from NPR News. I'm Steve Inskeep.
15: And I'm Michelle Martin. Good morning. With the start of the academic year, several schools in Georgia, Florida, and Colorado are testing out new safety devices, drones. They're designed to confront a school shooter before police arrive. The drones can deploy strobe lights, sirens, and pepper gel. They can break windows, and as a last resort, they can ram into a threat.
1: The drones live in boxes that look like air conditioning boxes up near the ceiling, similar to the sprinkler system.
15: That's Justin Marston. He's CEO of Mithril Defense, which makes the Campus Guardian Angel drone system for schools.
1: And they only come out when a teacher or member of staff has said that there's an imminent threat to life. And then they're flown by our elite drone pilots who are based in Austin under the direction of our tactical teams.
15: Marston says drones can move faster than a human officer on site can and take greater risks. And he says schools will provide his team with live security camera footage, which they'll use to support officers responding to the scene in real time.
1: And we talk to them through an earpiece so they know what they're walking into. And we want to degrade that shooter as much as possible to minimize the chance that an officer makes a mistake in the heat of the moment.
15: To help us assess this technology, we called Kenneth Trump. He's president of the consulting group National School Safety and Security Services. He has a doctorate in education and a long background in school security. And for the record, he's not related to the president. I asked Mr. Trump what he thinks of drones in schools.
2: It's well intended, but I'm concerned that it's not well thought out for a pre-K through 12 education system. The best school security systems walk the hallways, know the kids, and can make decisions in real time. The bottom line is schools are not battlefields.
15: What I really think I hear you saying is that relationships are actually the most important school safety device, the relationships between the kids and the adults and the kids and each other.
2: That's absolutely accurate. $1 million spent on technology won't compensate for weak supervision, a lack of connectedness and relationships with kids, limited support services for kids, or the inability to intervene directly on site to prevent an incident before it escalates to violence.
15: To that end, like a board member of a Colorado school that is implementing the drones told the Colorado Sun that they're meant to bridge that gap before the cops get there. What about that argument?
2: I understand the intention, but nothing beats a human on the front lines. A school resource officer's in our schools, and there's no guarantee that this is going to work beyond demonstrations, and the potential unintended consequences are really too great.
15: Do you see a tendency on the part of schools to try to lean into technology as a solution to what you are identifying as relationship problems?
2: Absolutely. And that often results in target hardening. There's a role for some technology, and certainly. But what's happened now is this is an industry that's multi-billion with a B dollars a year. Administrators are bombarded with all this marketing of promises that many times are questionable. But if we had a solution, we wouldn't be having this conversation now, because this complex, wicked problem would have been solved decades ago.
15: That's Kenneth Trump of the consulting group National School Safety and Security Services. For his part, CEO Justin Marston notes that Campus Guardian Angel has been tested in joint exercises with a Texas school district and the FBI.
1: Whenever we've done a demonstration with law enforcement, every one of the officers who has seen this live would absolutely want drones as their wingmen.
15: And one day, he sees potential for the drones to expand beyond schools, saying they can help, quote, anywhere there's a mass gathering, unquote. This is NPR News.
3: Today is the birthday of the great saxophonist, composer, and band leader Branford Marsalis. Today is Wednesday, the 26th of August, 2026. The Old Farmer's Almanac says it's the 238th day of the year. 127 days remain till the end of the year and 27 days until autumn begins. Tides for Fishing says the sunrise was at 6:35 this morning. The sun sets at 7:46 p.m. We have 13 hours and 11 minutes of daylight. Solar transit will be at 1:10. NOAA cites that the first high tide will be later this morning at 11:21 a.m. at 4.97 feet. The next low tide at 4:29 p.m. at 2.54 feet. And the final high tide at Ocean Beach tonight will be at 10:14 p.m. at 6.09 feet. DaytonTime.com is reporting the moon is currently 97% going on 98% visible. It's still considered a waxing gibbous moon. We can call it a full moon tomorrow evening at 9:18. We'll also have a partial lunar eclipse, making the moon look almost blood red for all of us here on the West Coast looking. If today is your birthday, happy birthday to you. You get to share your, according to Wikipedia and onthisday.com, you get to blow out candles alongside Prince Albert, Guillaume Apollinaire, Peggy Guggenheim, Mother Teresa, Julio Cortazar, Geraldine Ferraro, Tom Ridge, Valerie Simpson, Leon Redbone, Michael Jeter, Will Shortz, Branford Marsalis, Melissa McCarthy, and Macaulay Culkin. So much more up on KALW.org. It's the KALW Almanac. I'm Kevin Vance. 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
4: From KALW News in San Francisco, I'm Hannah Baba, and this is the Cross Currents Morning Report. News and culture from around the Bay. Last week, the Golden State Valkyries clinched their entrance into the WNBA 2026 playoffs. And as we get excited for that tournament, we're also acknowledging that this is the 30th season of the league. We say 30th season, not anniversary, because technically, the league started playing in 1997.
5: Ladies and gentlemen, Val Ackerman.
7: Leslie gets the tip. So we are moments away and from this historic occasion. And the crowd
4: The W is an intergenerational fan base. There's not a moment at Valhalla where you don't see kids, young adults, middle-aged people, and elders doing the wave during a timeout. And at 30 seasons deep, there are now generations of fans and athletes with stories to tell about the W. Today, we're hearing from one of them in this story from KALW's Jordan Carnes.
20: I loved shooting hoops with my brother from probably before age 5. We always had a basketball hoop on the driveway. So like in junior high, when I was trying to memorize Shakespeare sonnets, I would be shooting free shots. To be or not to be, that is the question. Anyway, this is Joni Lohman. I'm 82. I grew up in Bakersfield, California in the 1950s and 60s. I was sports editor of the paper of East Bakersfield High, and I covered mostly boys' sports because that's what there was to cover in terms of what was happening at that time.
24: Skillful passing leads to proper catching.
5: Look how the arm is extended to avoid the guard.
20: The thing that I feel most resentful about in terms of what was happening in my era around sports, we could only play half court. Two dribbles on your side of the court, throw the ball to the forwards, and they got to shoot. So you were either a guard or a forward, and you didn't get to do it all.
5: Combined with passing, dribbling makes for exciting basketball.
20: In my early adulthood, if I wanted to see college women's ball on TV, there was one opportunity. It was the championship game.
8: And here we are at the start of the final game at the AIAW 1973 National Tournament. It's Rachel jumping with big Terry Shank, number 12 for Immaculata.
20: And all my lesbian friends would gather in somebody's living room and watch that game, and it was thrilling. But that was it.
8: And they're up. And the trap is controlled by Rachel, but she taps it to number three.
20: Enter the WNBA.
9: I am pleased to announce that the Board of Governors approves the concept of the NBA establishing the Women's National Basketball Association starting in the summer of 1997.
10: 12,000 people, all of them here to witness the latest chapter in the history of women's sports, the debut of the WNBA.
20: We went to a number of Monarchs games. I mean, people schlepped over 100 miles, you know, to what was then Arco Arena. It was packed. Just to see that the support for women playing basketball at that level, to me, was joyful. What I loved, one of the many things, was that Valley people and Bay Area people met in the stands, and there was no politics. This is what I love about sports. People meet across all kinds of differences, and they root for teams for different reasons. But in the stands were tons of Bay Area queer people and lots of Valley farmers and their kids, and it was a beautiful thing. I was a tremendous Yolanda Griffith fan, and have a jersey and a tiny little teddy bear with her jersey on it.
24: Yolanda Griffith, one of the all-time great players. I think she's one of the top 10 players in the history of the WNBA. Second all-time.
20: I remember every time she got the ball under the basket, you knew it was going to go in. And there'd be this great cheer. Go, yo, go, yo.
24: WNBA, second all-time leading rebounder. The captain of the team gets him a WNBA championship a year ago.
25: Yeah, she got my vote on that.
20: I love the passing game, and I love the three-point shot game, and I love the incredible assists that happen. I mean, Teaspoon is just like an incredible hero of the game.
26: And at guard, number 11, Teresa Weatherspoon.
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20: Well, first of all, it was thrilling to be there.
26: A sold-out Compaq Center, and it is loud. Great fans here in Houston.
20: There was this moment of angst, just everyone holding their breath collectively, like, what's going to happen? Is it possible?
26: The Liberty players told us yesterday they don't want to get embarrassed and get swept, so they're going to come out.
20: If we don't win, what?
26: Tina Thompson puts it up. Banks on his goal with 2.4 remaining. The Comets up by two. Liberty out of timeouts.
20: And then that shot.
26: Teresa Weatherspoon at the buzzer, a three. Oh, she put it in! She put it in! And the Liberty win game two! What a finish!
20: I don't know that I've ever heard that much collective sound. She just rolled around on the floor, just,
27: Comets cannot believe it that they lost at home, especially in this playoff game.
20: I can only say that it was thrilling, and there would always be an undertone of grief that my life experience didn't bring me to that place. And, you know, when I see what's happening now, it's incredible. And it's so right, and it's so exciting. But I have a lot of jealousy and joy, or maybe gratitude.

That was an excerpt from a longer story by Jordan Carnes. It was part of our newest season of Bounce, KLW's podcast that covers the rise of women's professional sports. You can hear the rest of that story and catch more episodes of Bounce by subscribing to Bounce on your podcast player. And tune in to Cross Currents later this morning at 11 to hear more stories from around the Bay. For KALW News, I'm

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7: From WHYY in Philadelphia, I'm Terry Gross with Fresh Air. If I Today, as we mourn the death of Dolly Parton, we remember her by listening back to the interview we recorded in 2001. She'd just released an album in which she returned to the traditional mountain music she grew up with old songs and originals. We talked about writing songs when she was a child, singing on TV when she was 10, what church and God meant to her, and how working with country star Porter Wagoner helped make her a star. She sang a few bars of the first song she recorded, described how she initially modeled her look on the women her mother called trash, and showed her sense of humor about the style she became known for.
8: I always say that it's a good thing I was a woman, because if I'd have been a man, I would have been a drag queen, just because I'm so damn gaudy.
7: Later, a review of the new album by jazz singer Cecile McLaurin-Salvant. First News.
9: Live from NPR News, I'm Lakshmi Singh. Meta has reached a settlement with a large consortium of states to resolve a lawsuit that alleged social media platforms, which include Instagram and Facebook, were intentionally designed to get teenagers and children addicted. At its trial in California, Meta denied the allegations. But NPR's John Ruich reports the tech giant still agreed to pay billions in penalties to resolve the landmark case.
10: Meta will pay $17 billion to the states over 10 years. It will also change the way that its platforms work. There will be a daily time limit of 2 hours for users under 18 and a nighttime block, both of which can only be lifted by a parent. Minors will not see how many likes or reactions their posts get. Meta will put in place measures to identify and remove kids under 13 from its platforms, and it'll bring in an independent auditor, and it will be barred from making deceptive statements about its safety features.
9: NPR's John Ruich reporting. The Justice Department is suing a municipal court in Columbus, Ohio, over a policy that bars federal immigration arrests at or near the county courthouse. NPR's Carrie Johnson reports on the Trump administration's most recent actions to enforce hardline immigration policies.
11: The Justice Department says taking people into custody at courthouses is safer for federal officers and the public. DOJ is suing the court in Franklin County, Ohio, over a policy that forbids immigration arrests of people attending court proceedings or conducting other lawful business. The new lawsuit says the federal government has, quote, exclusive authority to establish uniform rules on immigration. A spokeswoman for the court in Franklin County says it won't comment on pending litigation. The Trump administration has sued other states, including Connecticut, New York, and New Jersey, for allegedly thwarting federal immigration enforcement. Carrie Johnson, NPR News.
9: President Trump's pressing world leaders to join him in economically isolating Iran. But U.S. allies in the Gulf are not all rushing to embrace the White House's new Operation Economic Outcast. NPR's Aya Batraoui has the latest.
12: The United Arab Emirates joined Trump's pressure campaign, announcing last week it was cutting off all economic and trade ties with Iran. It was one of Iran's top global trade partners. For its part, Saudi Arabia's long-backed economic pressure over military escalation to deal with Iran. But Qatar, which shares a massive underwater gas reserve with Iran, is expressing reservations after the latest raft of U.S. sanctions. Although Qatar was hit hard by Iran during the war and hosted the largest number of U.S. troops in the region, it's calling for a return to negotiations, not further escalation. Meanwhile, the foreign minister of Oman visited Iran this week. The two countries, which border the Strait of Hormuz, say they're discussing a plan that could temporarily reopen the waterway to ships. Aya Batraoui, NPR News, Dubai.
9: This is NPR News.
13: This is Bird Note. When they migrate, tiny songbirds that spend most of their lives on land fly hundreds of miles over the ocean at a stretch, and they get tired. That's why the first stretch of coast along a migration route often has thousands of exhausted birds landing and taking a break. There are also stories about ships at sea hosting worn-out migratory birds. But for the most part, scientists saw those as rare events. But a study published in 2022 suggests it could be more common than once thought. A group of oceanographers spent a few weeks in the Mediterranean Sea and noticed something unusual. Nearly every day that summer, more than one bird would land on their boat and spend a few minutes or a few hours aboard before flying away. And they weren't just seabirds like gulls. They were land birds that don't frequent the high seas, apparently catching their breath on the boat and then resuming their epic journeys. The researchers think that there are now enough ships in the busy Mediterranean trade routes that some birds might use them as stopover sites when the weather turns bad. Like any expert traveler, birds know how to use their resources to make it to their destination. For BirdNote, I'm Ariana Rimmel.
1: Hi, my name is Peter Stein, and I'm a documentary maker and film festival organizer in San Francisco. KALW upholds the values of locally supported public interest media that are deeply important to me. They are the bedrock of a civil society. That's why I continue to support KALW and urge you to as well at kalw.org.
2: National Weather Service says it will be partly sunny today, gradually becoming sunny, with highs in the mid-70s around the bay, 80s inland. Westerly winds could be light at times, but they could also gust as high as 18 miles per hour. And Spare the Air says that we'll have moderate air quality today.
3: This is Fresh Air. I'm Terry Gross. No matter what their taste is in music, people love Dolly Parton. Musicians and singers from all different genres have covered songs she wrote or made famous, from jazz saxophonist Sonny Rollins to Beyoncé. And while politics divide our country, loving her is something that unites us. She died yesterday at the age of 80. Today, as we mourn her death, we're going to feature the interview I recorded with her in 2001. She's been on my mind for the past couple of weeks, ever since I heard one of her songs on the radio that I hadn't heard before. She didn't write it, but her voice is so gorgeous on it. I had to play it again when I got home and have played it several times since. It's called Old Flames Can't Hold a Candle to You. In 1980, it became one of her many number one hits. Here it is.

0: A big name with the Porter Wagoner show, and that's where I had started. So I was trying to write songs that would make good records. And when I first did this one, it was more up tempo, but on this version of it, I slowed it down.
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1: 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Ethan Alkine's doing the show today, and he's going to tell us what's on today's show. Good morning, Ethan.
2: 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Well, we're going to be joined by journalist and author Gil Duran, who documents in his new book, The Nerd Reich, Silicon Valley Fascism and the War on Democracy, how a select group of Silicon Valley billionaires aligned with Trump are seeking to replace elected governments around the world with corporations. 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
1: 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Back to Fresh Air, it's now 9:29, going on 9:30.

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0: Welcome, I'm Ethan Elkind, and this is Your Call's Authoritarian Playbook Series. Between Trump's first and second terms, Silicon Valley underwent a dramatic political reversal. In his first term, tech leaders organized a movement called Tech Against Trump to challenge his extremist policies, and platforms like X and Facebook banned him for the spread of disinformation. And billionaires publicly distanced themselves from the Trump agenda. But following Trump's re-election in 2024, those same tech billionaires have lined up behind him with major companies including Amazon, Apple, Google, Meta, Microsoft, and individuals like Sam Altman, all making million-dollar contributions to Trump's inauguration fund. And the financial payout of these investments have been swift. In the first year of Trump's second term, four tech moguls, Elon Musk, Jeff Bezos, Mark Zuckerberg, all of whom attended or donated to Trump's inauguration, cumulatively got $288 billion richer, according to Business Insider. And Trump also cashed in on his new relationships in Silicon Valley, personally making more than $2.2 billion in his first year back in office, with the bulk of these earnings, $1.4 billion, coming from cryptocurrency ventures alone, according to the New York Times. Now, our guest today, journalist Gil Duran, argues that their aims have extended well beyond these profits, though. In his new book, The Nerd Reich, Silicon Valley Fascism and the War on Democracy, he writes that a select and influential group of Silicon Valley billionaires have plotted a decades-long campaign to replace elected governments with corporate rule. So what is the future of this tech fascism? What can be done to hold these oligarchs accountable? Gil Duran is a journalist, political advisor, and author. He spent 10 years as an advisor to politicians, including Jerry Brown, Dianne Feinstein, and Kamala Harris. He previously served as both the California opinion editor of the Sacramento Bee and editorial page editor of the San Francisco Examiner, and he's now an independent journalist, publishing two newsletters, including The Nerd Reich, focused on extremist tech politics, and Frame Lab, focused on political language. Welcome to Your Call's Authoritarian Playbook Series, Gil.
1: Thanks for having me.
0: So, Gil, let's get to the heart of your thesis that Silicon Valley billionaires are aligned now with Trump to replace elected government with corporate rule. What is this ideology, and can you tell us where it came from?
1: My book is about a cult of Silicon Valley billionaires who for decades have believed that technology will make democracy obsolete in the 21st century. In particular, they see crypto and AI as the tools that will bring about a new world order in which the voters won't matter. It'll be up to this handful of Silicon Valley oligarchs and the corrupt governments they buy to make the rules and decide what happens in the future. And at the heart of my book is Peter Thiel, the PayPal and Palantir co-founder, who was inspired by a 1997 book called The Sovereign Individual that laid out this thesis that cyber currency, this new digital form of money that would undermine government authorities, would come into play in the 21st century, and that something called advanced automation, essentially AI, would kill off most jobs, leading to economic collapse, chaos, and violence, which would then bring about the collapse of the nation. Now, this is a very weird apocalyptic thesis, especially back in 1997. The book was widely rejected and panned and mocked, but it had such an influence on Peter Thiel that he has credited it with being part of the inspiration for PayPal, which he initially saw as a way to create this new digital money. And my book tells the story of how Thiel took these crazy ideas and spent the next few decades creating a cult in Silicon Valley, including people like Curtis Yarvin, the fascist blogger from San Francisco, who have found a way to move these insane ideas from the margins of internet chat forums into the Trump White House.
0: And what's really remarkable, what I found remarkable about your book and your reporting on Silicon Valley more broadly, is how much of this sort of tech fascist vision for the country has been delivered in their own words repeatedly over the past decade. You have multiple quotes, multiple sources, their interviews with media outlets, their public appearances, speeches, their tweets. In the opening quote of the book, you write that Peter Thiel of Palantir, early Facebook investor, was calling technology, quote, an incredible alternative to politics, and had been delivering on this vision since his time at PayPal in the late 1990s. So my question is, why isn't this dystopian authoritarian vision of these tech billionaires, which they've been really open about. Why isn't it getting more attention? Why aren't these quotes everywhere?
1: That's a good question. I wrote my book because the establishment media has largely failed to tell people about this. And the establishment media largely fails to tell people about a lot of things. But this thing has become very central to our politics. The billionaires are lined up behind Donald Trump. While he's raking in billions in crypto corrupt profits, they're raking in billions in government contracts. You know, crypto has become this weapon of mass corruption. And when you look at what they have been saying, the billionaires writing, who they've been funding, the ideas they've been promoting, they've been talking about doing the very thing they're doing now. And I feel like people deserve to know that. I think that because they're billionaires, people are afraid to take them on to some degree, maybe lawsuits. But also a lot of these major media outlets now depend on these conferences where they want to invite all the Silicon Valley billionaires to come once or twice a year and talk. So there's this sort of access journalism model that has ensured that the crazy things these guys have been saying don't get any attention because everyone's so focused on, oh, the brilliant genius billionaire who's going to come to our conference. And I think another part of it is that a lot of political journalists especially don't really understand politics or how ideology works. Politics is covered as a sort of blood sport. One side says this, the other side says this, and no one takes a position. They don't understand how these crazy ideas that seem fringe become powerful and become policy through the investment of these billionaires. When you're a billionaire, you have the power to make crazy ideas into reality. And so I think that it took a long time for people to recognize that this thing had become serious. And to be clear, back in 2013, the New York Times wrote a story about this ideology of Silicon Valley exiting from democracy and starting these new corporate countries. And in 2021, there was another story about the rise of the dark enlightenment, the neo-reactionary movement, which is what some people call this radical extremist tech ideology. But for some reason, once it became important, once it got into the Trump White House, everybody decided it didn't matter anymore. And as someone who spent a lot of my career in traditional newsrooms, writing for newspapers, and in establishment politics, I do not understand why the decision was made to ignore this stuff. And so my book is an attempt to break it open and make people talk about it, because I believe this is probably one of the most important stories in American history. A gang of billionaires betraying our country. And they have been saying it out loud. One thing fascists are really good at is telling you exactly what they're going to do. And that's what they have done here. Most of my book is told. I couldn't have written my book without everything that they have said in public, because none of these guys would give me an interview for some reason.
0: Yeah, well, your book really ties all these threads together, and it's filled with quotations. This is not just you know, offering conjecture about this. You're quoting their words and some really excellent reporting we should acknowledge from sources like The New Yorker, New York Times. And, of course, You open the book with a very relatively famous set of remarks from former President Joe Biden in his outgoing speech. He warned the public about the existential threat Silicon Valley billionaires posed to American democracy. And so that was, I suppose, his effort to try to publicize what was happening. What was behind his decision to make that speech? And why did it take until his last speech for former President Biden to raise those concerns?
1: That's a great question. I had hoped to ask Biden. They didn't get back to me either, because I wanted to know more about that. Were you aware of this? Why did you use your last speech as president to warn people too late about what was coming? You know, a few days later, Elon Musk at the inauguration of Trump stands behind the presidential seal and gives the Hitler salute twice. And on the day of the inauguration, Curtis Yarvin, this fascist blogger who's called for democracy to be replaced with dictatorship and who's been funded by Peter Thiel and Mark Andreessen for years, says hello to J.D. Vance at Peter Thiel's mansion at a party, right? This thing reached the White House, and we didn't really have a fair warning of it. And it was clear back in 2024 in the summer when J.D. Vance was being considered for the White House, I wrote a piece for the New Republic about his connection to these ideas and to these people. I mean, J.D. Vance is almost entirely a creation of Peter Thiel. He, at every step of his adult career, It's been Peter Thiel funding and promoting him. He decided not to be a lawyer because of Peter Thiel. He became a venture capitalist in San Francisco because of Peter Thiel. When he went back to Ohio to start his own venture capital fund, it was with funding from Peter Thiel. When he became a senator, it was with a $15 million unprecedented investment, history-making investment from Peter Thiel. When he decided to change his religion and become a Catholic, it was because of Peter Thiel. And when he was being considered for the vice presidency, there was a big problem. Vance had previously been a Never Trump guy and had referred to Donald Trump as cultural heroin, an opioid of the masses, a very bad man, and even America's Hitler. And it was Peter Thiel and his cronies in San Francisco who made the peace and pushed Trump to put Vance on the ticket. And Vance has expressed directly a belief in these crazy ideas for purging the federal government, for defying the law. And so we have this radical extremist created by Silicon Valley, a heartbeat away from the presidency. And I wrote that in 2024. And it wasn't until January 2025 that the mainstream press is talking about Curtis Yarvin has a big impact on Washington now, and his ideas are coming in, and he's connected to J.D. Vance. And I felt like if Kamala Harris had some kind of crazy, cultish, anti-democratic blogger in her inner circle, we would have heard a lot about it before the election. And unfortunately, there's this asymmetry.
0: Yes, absolutely. And you do delve into the selection of J.D. Vance, and as you just ran through all those ways that Peter Thiel really sort of recruited and funded and sponsored Vance to get him to this position. It was part of this buy-in of these tech billionaires into the second Trump administration, where they really had not been very active in the first Trump administration. I referenced that in the introduction, that there really was a political reversal. Can you talk about what was behind that public reversal, where these billionaires decided it made sense to align with Trump? Now, of course, we had some like Thiel who had been early backers of Trump in 2016, but what really brought the rest of them on board to align with Trump for this current term?
1: Most of them are quite opportunistic. There's a hardcore group that believes in these ideas, that believes democracy will not survive the 21st century, that the United States of America will not survive the 21st century. But a lot of these billionaires are just cowardly followers. They'll go along with whatever's happening. And so instead of being on the wrong side of this more extreme version of Trump, they decided to invest in Trump because Trump is a technology, a political technology for destroying democracy. And they didn't want to be on the wrong side of that. You know, Trump has made it clear he's going to target and go after his enemies and anybody who opposes them. He'll send the DOJ or the FBI after them. And so I think that was a part of it, the billionaire terror of being on the outside of the regime. But if you look at what's happened in the past 15 years or so, right, you had the Great Recession, you had the Occupy movement, you had Black Lives Matter, you had Me Too. And these movements all made these rich guys feel very uncomfortable. And some of them got pushed out of public life because of their misdeeds or their racism, etc.

0: Reich, Silicon Valley Fascism and the War on Democracy. Gill is a journalist, political advisor, and author, and now an independent journalist. He publishes two newsletters, The Nerd Reich, also the title of the book, and The Frame Lab, focused on political language. This is Your Call's Authoritarian Playbook series. I'm Ethan Elkind, sitting in for Rose Aguilar today, and we want to open the phone lines. If you have questions for Gill about what's going on with these billionaires, what their aims are, and how they could be stopped, the number to call to join the conversation is 866-798-TALK. That's 866-798-8255. You can also email us at yourcall@kalw.org. Gill, you were talking about the role of J.D. Vance in all of this, how he was hand-selected by Peter Thiel after being a never-Trumper to ultimately to rise up to become vice president. Can you talk about what a potential J.D. Vance presidency could mean for these billionaires like Peter Thiel and for big tech more broadly? How is his vision for the country informed by the beliefs of what these billionaires are spouting?
1: J.D. Vance is a puppet of Silicon Valley. And if you look at his history, he's a very strange character. This is a man who's had three different names in his life, who's had multiple different religions. He was an atheist and then becomes a Catholic. And apparently he became a Catholic in order to argue against the popes, which is someone who was born into the Catholic Church, is famously one of the things you're kind of not supposed to be focused on, fighting with the pope. You know, he has made a point, you know, this is a guy who would never sass the president or speak against Donald Trump in public. And yet he goes against God's representative on earth in a religion that he barely joined a few years ago. And he was a never Trump guy. Right, called Trump America's Hitler and is now Trump's complete attack dog. So I think J.D. Vance is just a ambition made flesh. He will do whatever it takes to get power. And what he needs is Silicon Valley's support and money. And along the way, he got radicalized into these ideas. You know, there's a 2021 interview that Vance gave when he was running for Senate. And in that interview, he quoted Curtis Yarvin, this fascist tech blogger who thinks democracy should be replaced with dictatorship. And he said that he believed, Vance believed, that in 2024, Trump would return to power. And that when he did, he should conduct a purge of the federal government, a denazification, meaning remove all of the liberals and people who believe in democracy from the federal government and install loyalists. And if the courts tried to stop him, that Trump should defy the justices and challenge them to force him to follow their orders. This is extreme anti-constitutional, anti-American, anti-democratic ideology that he lays on the line. And not only did Trump get elected again in 2024, which most people didn't see as possible in 2021, but he did it with J.D. Vance by his side, and he's now a heartbeat away from the presidency, a man who called for the purging of federal government, which is what happened under Doge, and who doesn't believe the president should have to follow the law. I think J.D. Vance is one of the most dangerous people in the country, and I think he would be a lot more extreme and dictator-like than Donald Trump. Why? Because he's pretty much said it on the record.
0: All right, we have a caller, Lisa, in San Francisco joining us. Lisa, welcome to Your Call's Authoritarian Playbook series.
2: Thank you very much. I'm Chilean American, and so Chileans were very, very aware of what authoritarianism and fascism looks like. And I'm just saying that what we really need to fight for is a very extended general strike in this country, because that's the only thing that they care about. They care about money, and that's going to affect their bottom dollar. You know, the issue of how far we've gone so far is absolutely astounding. You know, whereas before people thought that killing a foreign president was not normal and was done covertly, like they did against Salvador Allende on September 11th, 1973. Now they're doing it publicly and openly, killing presidents around the country, around the world, and imprisoning them using all kinds of excuses to do so. And the narrative is just completely abominable. And the only way that we're going to stop this is the general strike. Because the workers here, the young people can't afford what we were able to

0: afford in our day. You know, they cannot afford it. They're working. They're working as hard as they can, and yeah. and people are and older people are being also you know, they don't have health care.
1: Thank you, Lisa. I want to give Gil a chance to respond. I really appreciate you bringing your experience being Chilean and advocating for mass protests. And Gil, we could talk a bunch about ways to try to resist what's happening. I'm curious about your thoughts with Lisa's suggestion for mass protest. Are we at that point? What are you seeing in terms of the resistance, and what would you recommend?
2: We should have been at that point some time ago. And we've seen some of the protests with no kings, but this can't be, you know, every once in a while on a weekend. I don't think Americans understand the degree to which our democracy is under a concerted attack by the richest men in our country, who see its demise as the inevitable outcome of the 21st century. And, you know, we can't also rely on elections to save us, because Trump is making it clear he wants to do something about these problematic elections. If the elections go forward without any interference, the Republicans are going to get wiped out. And we're not yet sure if they're going to allow our democracy to do its thing here, right? And the fact that that's even a question is very scary and bizarre. And I think, you know, we have to realize, to the caller's point, the billionaires have become radicalized, and the people need to become radicalized as well in defense of the democracy that is now under attack. Our country's not perfect. Our democracy's not perfect, but it still gives us the power to fight against these guys, to undermine their schemes. And we need to realize that we could lose it all if we don't wake up to the reality that we can't just think that this is normal, that it's just going to go away, that the Democratic Party's going to save us. You know, a lot of the Democrats are also getting paid by these same guys, so they're going to win either way. One's a slower route. The other one's much more, they'd rather have the Trump Express. But yeah, I think we need to do a lot more than just protest every once in a while.
1: Well, so I want to thank Lisa for that call. We have a related email from Art in San Francisco, who says, what are Gil's recommendations as to the most effective ways we listeners as citizens can fight back against the tech and politicians on the right who are trying to stifle democracy for their own selfish reasons? I mean, Lisa recommended protests. Other thoughts you might have on this, Gil?
2: I think the step we're at right now is to tell people what's happening. Learn the story and tell other people. If people aren't aware of this stuff, they're not going to be able to become activated and to play their role if they think it's just, oh, Trump doing Trump stuff. We have to realize the degree to which the tech billionaires of Silicon Valley have become radicalized and perceive themselves as being in the middle of a project to dismantle our country and dismantle our democracy. So that's why I wrote my book. As a journalist, as a writer, as a storyteller, my job is to make people aware and to activate their sense that something is morally wrong and repugnant, and to give them the language and the concepts they need to understand what's happening. At the same time, we're seeing a lot of protest movements rise up, not through no kings, but against these data centers everywhere. Coast to coast, people are rising up against this on both the right and the left. There are campaigns like Purge Palantir and Deflock. So find a way to get involved in your own community where people are starting to push back on these physical manifestations of billionaire authoritarian surveillance AI power in their own communities. And I think by getting involved in those movements, you're going to figure out what the path forward is for the rest of us. We're all in the middle of this. And, you know, I think part of the problem in the world is that there's a lot of men trying to tell everybody what to do and how the world should work. My job here is to raise awareness. And I think, you know, my conclusion is a pretty big one, and I don't have a path to get there right now, but it's, we can have billionaires or we can have democracy. We cannot have both. We're realizing right now the threat that the billionaires pose to us and will always pose to us. And we have to figure out how to create a world without billionaires, because the billionaires are trying to create a world without us.
1: We're speaking with Gil Duran, author of the new book, The Nerd Reich, Silicon Valley Fascism and the War on Democracy. I'm Ethan Elkind, sitting in for Rose Aguilar. This is Your Call's Authoritarian Playbook series. We're going to have a lot more with Gil, so stay with us. We'll be back just after this short break.
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1: Welcome back. 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And we want to hear from you. 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We're talking about the rise of the Silicon Valley billionaires who want to replace elected governments with corporate governance. And we want to hear from you. What questions do you have about what these billionaires are up to with the Trump administration and what you think should be done to curb their influence? The number again is 866-798-TALK. And we're speaking with Gil Duran, a journalist, author, political advisor, and his new book is The Nerd Reich, Silicon Valley Fascism and the War on Democracy. And we, Gil, right before the break, we were talking about ways to resist. And one of the big opportunities for opposition to this, formally speaking, is the Democratic Party, but they at the same time have been taking a lot of money from Silicon Valley donors and have not necessarily stood up to them. What do you make of the Democratic Party as an opposition to this?
2: The only people more addicted to billionaire money than Republicans are Democrats. And that's a function of how our electoral system works, where politicians' job, their real job, is to spend most of the day begging for money and dialing for dollars from rich people. You know, I worked in politics, so I've seen this up close and personal. I know how that works. And what we see is a Democratic Party that, while it's opposed to Trump and speaking out against Trump, doesn't really go after and name the complicity of the Silicon Valley billionaires who are funding Trump. You know, Trump is being paid billions of dollars in crypto to do exactly what he's doing. And I'm sure there's more crypto on the way. And every time you turn around, the Trump family is starting some new Silicon Valley venture. So he's being paid to do this stuff, and no one is calling out the oligarchs. For the most part, there are some exceptions. Bernie Sanders, AOC, James Tallarico, Chris Murphy, Ron Wyden, Jasmine Crockett, Elizabeth Warren. There are some leaders who have called them out. But for the most part, you see, don't see people like Gavin Newsom, for instance, calling out the California tech billionaires who are lined up behind Trump. Instead, you see him trying to align with these people and to also be on their side because he thinks that Silicon Valley is going to fund his presidential campaign. And he's not wrong. These guys have enough money to buy both sides. So, you know, Trump did Doge and everybody hates Doge. But I think few people know Newsom did his own version of Doge, where he had Andreessen Horowitz, the venture capital firm that's very pro-Trump, Coinbase, the crypto exchange that's super behind Trump, all on a panel to advise him on how to make California government more efficient. He's doing the same thing as Trump and with the same people, sort of laundering their reputations by allowing them to also consort with Democrats as well as Republicans. Today, Gavin Newsom's having a press conference in Solano County to advocate for this weird billionaire city that the Silicon Valley oligarchs are trying to build there against the mass opposition of the people in Solano County. And they're trying to push through a last-minute bill in the legislature that would impose this city on Solano County, going around the voters and going around the county government. So Gavin Newsom is someone who's in a position to call these guys out, to name and shame them, and he won't do it. And what most people can't see either is that all the consultants around Newsom, the people who do his work, who are going to be on this campaign, they're all working for these Silicon Valley guys now. So my point being that these guys have enough money to buy both sides, and they know that nobody wants to call them out because of their money. But we need leaders who directly indict the Silicon Valley billionaires for their role in all of this and who don't look the other way.
1: So let's go to the phone lines now. We have Maurice calling in from Oakland. Welcome, Maurice.
6: Yes, good morning. I'm going to ask and answer my own question. Why is it that the party of Harvard University, Madison Avenue, i.e. advertising, and Hollywood cannot put together a coherent oppositional message? And the answer is they're up to their necks in blood money. The Democrats will not save the Republic. I say put 10 million people into the streets of Washington, and the right will take notice. Thank you very much.
1: Thank you, Maurice. Gil, your thoughts on Maurice's observation and his question as well as his answer to his own question.
2: Well, as someone who spent a lot of my career working for establishment Democrats, I'm very shocked that here we are in the middle of this fascist takeover, and we do see such weak opposition from the leaders of the party. You know, I mean, Hakeem Jeffries went and met with Jared Kushner to try to find common ground they could work on, right? What kind of common ground are we going to find with these guys who are privatizing our government and profiting from the most corrupt administration in American history? I mean, these people have turned the United States into a crypto banana republic, and the establishment Democratic idea is to somehow partner with them. Meanwhile, the establishment Dems are very upset that leftists and Democratic socialists are winning elections. But the Democratic Party's own data shows that people want fighters. And the people on the left and the Democratic socialists are fighting this thing. And so they're winning. And for some reason, the center in the Democratic Party is always a few more steps to the right. Basically, you got to be a Bush Republican now to be a centrist Democrat. And so it's a very broken system. And I think we need a bit of a civil war in the Democratic Party to decide if this is the party of the people or the party of the billionaires, the other party of the billionaires.
1: Let's go back to the phone lines. We have Meg calling in from Oakland. Also, Meg, welcome to Your Call's Authoritarian Playbook series.
7: Yes, thank you for taking my call. If I understand you correctly, if there's been a decades-long effort by the tech industry to end democracy and establish corporatocracy, can you explain how people in the tech industry were anti-Trump for so long?
1: Yeah, that's a great question, Meg. Gil, can you walk us through the history here, especially because you talk about this in the book, how they made a very conscious decision, feeling like they really weren't a part of either the sort of traditional Democratic Party or traditional Republican Party, to align with Team Red, as you call it, the Republicans under Trump?
2: Well, it was in their own self-interest early on to be politically aloof and to play both sides. For a long time, Silicon Valley was famously sort of allergic to being involved in politics. For a long time, Google didn't even have a lobbyist. But they've learned how to play the game, right? The game of politics. And for a while there, I mean, you had Obama. Few people were as great for Silicon Valley as Obama was. He was a tech president, right? The first social media president, did a lot to increase the fortunes and the contracts and this build this idea that Silicon Valley is our bastion of innovation and is taking us toward this brighter future. But what's happened is that a lot of these guys have become mega, mega billionaires. And I think the money has driven them a bit insane and given them this grievance that they don't get the power and the respect that they deserve. And so it was also opportunistic once Trump returns to power to simply be on his side. You know, after January 6th, he was banned from Twitter. He was banned from Facebook. People thought we were done with Trump. And that was the position to take. But once he came back, they completely reversed all of that. And they gave him money. You know, they kissed the ring. And I think if you look at the background there, I think there are a lot of workers in tech companies who are not pro-Trump. But the billionaire class, the people who own these companies, the people who control these companies, are definitely almost uniformly now either pro-Trump or they're not going to say anything publicly against him. They're complicit through their silence. And so what we've seen, you know, that picture from the inauguration, all these tech billionaires in the front row at the Trump inauguration, is that they're just willing to go along with it. If Donald Trump declared tomorrow that we're no longer a democracy and no one's going to get to vote, then you'd have some applause from a number of these billionaires who would say, what a great decision, Mr. President. And then you'd have silence from the rest of them because they're just going to go along with whatever happens. And they have no real commitment to this country or its principles. And they don't think it's their job with all of their money to take a stand. They're afraid.
1: So one of the things I thought was really interesting in your book is how you describe these different elements of their strategy, that as they see the sort of inevitable collapse of the elected nation state, they want to stand up parallel institutions that can then step in and replace government. And one of those is crypto. And we know that Trump originally thought crypto was a joke, that he used language to that effect in his first term, but had a big change of heart. He's now made more than $2.2 billion off of his own crypto schemes and aggressively sought to deregulate the industry. Can you talk about why crypto is so important to these billionaires and their ideology? It's just one of their elements to sort of replace public goods like currency with private corporate goods.
2: Crypto is this amazingly efficient scam for taking money from the bottom and moving it up to a handful of people at the top. Right, they've been able to create this idea that, oh, you might get rich off of crypto. What's really happening is most people get ripped off by crypto. And a handful of people who know when to cash out always make the money. Crypto goes up, and then boom, it crashes. And this is deliberate. This is how crypto works. And Donald Trump spent years calling crypto a scam. He was dead opposed to it. And then on the day he returned to the White House, he became a crypto billionaire. And now he's the crypto bro in chief. And so what crypto is a technology for generating massive wealth out of nothing, mostly through this sort of pyramid Ponzi scheme system where they convince people at the bottom to throw all their money into it, and then they take the money. And what we're seeing now is crypto as a weapon of mass corruption in Washington, directly paying Trump and his family. But also, and this is really terrifying, crypto has now become the major moneyed force in American politics, with hundreds of millions of dollars on hand for the midterms alone. It's gone from being a teeny tiny player, because again, this is a product. It's not even a product. This is a thing that very few people actually use, pushed by a handful of billionaire cartels. And it has now become the major player in politics after having almost zero footprint for many years. If you look at a graph or a chart of the growth of crypto spending, all of a sudden, boom, it shoots right to the top. And nothing grows that fast except for cancer. And that's what crypto is. It's a cancer in the heart of democracy. It should be banned. It should be made illegal. The wealth should be confiscated and repatriated to the people from whom it was stolen. And we should not trust any politician who votes for crypto bills, who promotes crypto as some kind of thing that we need, or who takes crypto money. Yet, unfortunately, the crypto barons, the crypto cartels, have a $100 million gun pointed at the head of our democracy right now. Anyone who speaks against them is crushed by crypto money, and we need politicians who aren't afraid of that money and who will speak out against it anyway.
1: We're speaking with Gil Durand, journalist, political advisor to politicians, including Jerry Brown, Dianne Feinstein, and Kamala Harris, and author of the new book, The Nerd Reich, Silicon Valley Fascism and the War on Democracy. The phone lines are open. If you have questions about what these Silicon Valley billionaires are doing and plan to do, if you have found ways to resist that you want to share with listeners, the number to call to join the conversation is 866-798-TALK. That's 866-798-8255. You can also email your questions or comments to yourcall@kalw.org. Now, in addition to crypto, there are other elements that they're trying to push to replace the role of government. You mentioned California Forever, the Solano County proposed development backed by numerous billionaires, many of whom are referenced in your book as sort of believers in this techno-fascist ideology, although there are some others like Lorraine Powell Jobs, widow of Steve Jobs, who maybe don't fit that description. Can you talk about this California Forever project, other projects around the globe and off the globe too, that these tech billionaires are pushing as ways to create physical spaces that could be independent of elected governments?
2: We suddenly see this outbreak of projects around the world where they're essentially billionaires trying to build new cities and territories. And this is new, right? Where does this come from? Well, it comes from a book, a 2022 book called The Network State, How to Start a New Country, which follows the same thesis. The guy who wrote the Network State book, which you can read online, by the way, just search it. It's free to read online. It spells the whole thing out. The guy who wrote it, Balaji Srinivasan, is another protege of Peter Thiel. And the idea of the book is that democracy is going to collapse. The United States is going to collapse in a civil war between the Reds, the Republicans, and the Blues, the Democrats. And what's going to rise up in place of it is this new system of corporate autocracies, these privatized zones controlled by tech billionaires, essentially, where people will live. And he calls these network states. And there's a venture capital firm called Pronomos Capital that exists to fund these things around the world. And if you look at Pronomos Capital, you'll see all the different projects they're starting in different countries around the world, including in the United States. And my interest in this stuff was sparked early by the California Forever Project, because it didn't make any sense. Why would a group of billionaires secretly buy a billion dollars almost worth of land in a place where there is no water, no roads, no infrastructure, a roster of endangered species, a military base, and a law specifically preventing this kind of project from taking place there? And during the Network State Conference in 2023, remember they have a conference every year where they talk about this stuff, Balaji Srinivasan, the author of the Network State book, said there was one of these projects taking place right now on open land in Northern California. And California Forever is the only project that meets this idea. And one of the funders, in addition to Lorraine Powell Jobs, is Mark Andreessen. Others are the Collisons of the Stripe, these Irish billionaires, who are mentioned in the Network State book. Mark Andreessen, by the way, is one of the most zealous supporters of these ideas. And so in addition to that, so you have this weird billionaire city that nobody wants. 70% of Solano County is opposed to it, including a lot of Republicans. In fact, the Republicans are more opposed to it than the Democrats are in Solano County. But if you look around, you see this idea everywhere. In 2024, in his campaign platform, Donald Trump proposed the building of 10 new so-called freedom cities, new corporate cities that would be built on federal land that he would award through this like reality TV style competition. And he's also proposed building freedom cities in Gaza. There's a plan to build them in Greenland, in Guantanamo Bay, Cuba, in Venezuela. Why do billionaires suddenly need to build these weird freedom cities? And here's the thing. Despite it being in Trump's plan, nobody in the establishment media has explained what is a freedom city, why do we need freedom cities, and where does the idea come from? It comes from this Network State book.
1: So there's another aspect in addition to these freedom cities, which is really fascinating and highly relevant, as you note that our current governor Newsom is out there trying to get that California Forever project accelerated through the state legislature over the objection of the local residents there. There's also the capture of the media, and you go through in talking about how that's a big goal of these billionaires. They see the media is controlled by left-wing people, and you've seen Elon Musk buy Twitter and really hollow it out and Nazify it to a certain extent. You also see the takeover of the Washington Post, CBS News. What is happening now with the media, and what's the role of the media going forward?
2: Well, these guys, Balaji Srinivasan and Curtis Jarvin, both see institutions like the media, universities, unions, as enablers of democracy. These are the institutions that uphold democracy. And so if you want to get rid of democracy, you have to undermine and destroy these institutions, or else create new versions of them that will serve the interests of this autocratic idea. Jarvin calls this the cathedral, the institutions that uphold democracy. And what Srinivasan has said in the Network State book is we have to create these parallel new versions of these things. So you create these new media outlets that are completely serving the tech billionaires or espousing right-wing talking points. Or you take over existing institutions and you remake them to serve the tech billionaires. That's exactly what we're seeing with CBS News, where Barry Weiss, who has zero experience in TV, is now the head of CBS News. They're trying to take over CNN. And you also see this trend where, like, OpenAI bought its own media outlet, this podcast that got really popular. Andreessen Horowitz has its own podcast and media outlets. Gary Tan in San Francisco has his own Gary's List little news page. So they're trying to become the media themselves, because they think that, you know, academics and the media are too powerful and they tell people the truth. They tell people what's going on. So the idea is to replace what exists with new versions that serve their interests. And to see what's happened to the Washington Post and CBS News gives you a idea of the fact that they're actually doing it and how destructive it actually is. The Washington Post was a watchdog against Trump in the first administration, and it's a lapdog in the second. Not the news reporting side. There are a lot of good news reporters, but the editorial pages, the opinion pages have been completely neutered or put in the service of Trump.
1: Well, you're listening to Billionaire Free Radio here on Your Call's Authoritarian Playbook series. We're talking to Gil Duran, author of the new book, The Nerd Reich, Silicon Valley Fascism and the War on Democracy. We're going to go back to the phone lines. We have Eid in Berkeley. Eid, if I said your name, hopefully I pronounced your name correctly, yeah, but welcome to your call.
8: Eid is fine. Correct. I own a very big business, consumer electronic business in the Bay Area for decades. And I met many of these people, and I was aware of what they have been doing, including a lot of people, and I have a PhD in nuclear physics from UC Berkeley, Beside the business. I watch many, many good working Americans losing their jobs when they brought the H-1, B-1 visa, and people, some of my neighbors were crying. Yeah. Even though, you know, the other thing is they did a lot of funny things. Never really did they have any substantial thing to say about. And about jobs, when Obama visited Apple before Steve Jobs died. Obama asked Steve Jobs, "Steve, can you bring some of the jobs back to America?" Steve Jobs laughed, said, "Mr. President, it is too late to bring this thing." I wrote about 4,000 articles on a website called Discuss. Please ever go there. 4,000 articles. One of them is how Silicon Valley brought boon and gloom to the Bay Area. They're also responsible for this horrible housing cost, which hardly anybody can afford living in the Bay Area. Besides that, they brought their billionaires.
1: We only have a few minutes left on the program. Let me turn over to those thoughts over to Gil. Gil, your thoughts about the impact of Silicon Valley billionaires on the Bay Area economy, the immigration that it has brought in and now led to a crackdown. Your thoughts about what Eid has raised here?
2: Well, the jobs thing is really interesting. I mean, the jobs as in employment. The main message coming out of Silicon Valley today is the AI message. And that message is that this technology is going to kill all jobs and potentially wipe humanity off the face of the planet. Now, I don't necessarily believe these things, but this has been the marketing of the AI billionaires. And it's funny because it's no wonder people are hating AI and opposing data centers. You're terrifying these people with these fantasies of this apocalyptic vision of AI. And generally in politics, you promise to create more jobs. You promise to protect people's families and make them more secure. You promise that the future will be better. So our saving grace may be that these billionaires are so deranged and delusional that they say these things out loud and sow the seeds of their own destruction. And at the same time, I think that, we see a Democratic Party and the media that largely has missed that narrative shift there, right? But where does it make sense to promise to kill all the jobs? The other thing I would say is that everyone's all up in arms about the socialists winning elections and, oh, socialism is bad. But if you look at what people like Sam Altman say, when all the jobs are gone, everybody will just get a check from the big AI company that will also be the government. How is that not some kind of nightmare dystopia, Silicon Valley socialism? Why doesn't anybody ever criticize that vision? That's literally the only vision they have for the future, is everybody's going to get a welfare check from Silicon Valley, which we all know is not true.
1: Yeah, well, definitely a double standard, it seems, in how these issues are covered. You mentioned AI. We did get an email from Tom who asks, can you talk about the connection of all of this to AI, specifically in terms of data centers? What do you make of the movement against building them?
2: Data centers are the physical manifestation of billionaire power on the land. And they're one place where people can actually fight against this and negotiate against this. People say, well, it's not rational. We need data centers. It's not reasonable. Politics is not based on rationality or reason. Politics is based on morality, on identity, and on tribal cohesion. And people feel a common threat from these things, Republicans and Democrats. And they have every right to militate against this alien invasion of their communities that promises to poison their air and water, drive up their energy costs, all for the purpose of killing their jobs and possibly wiping our species off the planet. What's not to love about a data center?
1: So we only have a few minutes left, Gil. We've talked a bit about ways to resist. I wanted to bring up a few listener comments here. We had an email from Elizabeth who says she wants to highlight a Patients Over Palantir event tomorrow, Thursday, August 27th at 12 p.m. in Palo Alto as part of the National Nurses United Palantir Out National Day of Action. Also, another listener writes in to say there's a famous saying, don't mourn, organize. What can we do to push back? There are examples of Bay Area resistance, Indivisible, SF, Move On, and others. Curious, as we just round out the show here, Gil, it's been a super fascinating discussion. You know, one of the policy reforms that you strongly urge is essentially getting rid of billionaires. You say to create a better future, we must create a world without billionaires. We can have billionaires or we can have democracy. We cannot have both. You liken the idea of having billionaires as essentially allowing, you know, weapons of mass destruction to be in the hands of private citizens, given the amount of power that being a billionaire can bring with it. How would you propose that we reimagine this country to create a future without billionaires?
2: Hopefully through policy. I think we're getting a clear glimpse right now of who these guys actually are and what they will do if we allow them to do it. It's way too much power for anyone to have. You know, and hopefully we find a way to make sure that billionaires just aren't allowed to exist. It's too dangerous. It threatens the rights and the safety and the freedom of everyone else. Is there a clear mechanism for doing that now? I don't think so. But here's the thing. These billionaires right now are imagining they're going to create God in the form of AI, that they're going to live forever and discover the secret of eternal life, that they're going to become multiplanetary and live on Mars and travel the whole universe. None of that is possible. This is all imaginary. And so if the billionaires are free to imagine a future without us, we're free to imagine a future without them. How we get there will have to be a collective decision. But right now we're learning that we all have a common threat that we face in the form of billionaire power.
1: Well, very well said. And just with another minute left here or so, where do you see this going next? What should we be on the lookout for? What are their sort of next moves here in the remainder of this Trump term?
2: If we have a fair election and Trump loses, look for the Silicon Valley billionaires to start adjusting their position and crawling closer to the Democrats like Gavin Newsom, who they think will be closer to power in the next few years. They're going to have to reorient. This project is failing a bit. Of course, that's if we have a free and fair election. Unfortunately, we don't yet know if that will be the case.
1: Well, we'll have to just see what happens, but really appreciate you highlighting this really important story, putting these threads together. The book is very well documented. I definitely commend it to listeners. It's called The Nerd Reich, Silicon Valley Fascism and the War on Democracy. Our guest has been Gil Duran, journalist, political advisor, and author. He also publishes two newsletters you should check out, The Nerd Reich and Frame Lab. Gil, thank you so much for joining us on Your Call's Authoritarian Playbook series.
2: Thank you.
1: That is our show. 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Nina Kissinger helped to produce today's show. Kevin Vance is our studio engineer. Thanks so much for joining us. I'm Ethan Elkind. It's Your Call.
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13: It's empowering in a way that I don't think many of us have ever felt in the newsrooms that we've been a part of.
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15: Live from NPR News, I'm Lakshmi Singh. Meta has reached a settlement with a coalition of states and some U.S. jurisdictions over its social media platforms. They accuse the tech giant of making Facebook and Instagram addictive for teens and children and misleading the public about their risks. Here's NPR's John Ruich.
16: According to the proposed settlement, the owner of Facebook and Instagram would pay up to $17 billion to the states over the coming 10 years. The money would be used for things like after-school programs, public health advertising, and youth mental health programs. Meta also agreed to change features on its platforms to make them safer for minors. The changes include a two-hour time limit and a nighttime block for kids under 18. Minors also won't see how many likes they get and won't be able to use certain beauty filters, and Meta will take on an independent auditor. The settlement is subject to the approval of the judge in the case, but if it moves forward, it could change the landscape around a wave of lawsuits against social media companies. John Ruich, NPR News.
15: Acclaimed actor and singer Tim Curry has died at the age of 80. First responders were called to his home in Los Angeles late last night. No cause of death has been given. The British-born artist was known for a range of memorable characters on stage and screen, including one that inspired a global cult following, as NPR's Alice Wolfley reports.
17: With his powerful baritone voice and big, expressive eyes, Tim Curry was celebrated for his offbeat, often villainous roles in films like Clue, Annie, and Muppet Treasure Island. But he will be most remembered for his outrageous performance in the 1975 film, The Rocky Horror Picture Show.

0: The Rocky Horror Picture Show went on to be a global cult phenomenon, infamous for rowdy and raunchy audience participation. A stroke in 2012 ended Curry's stage and screen career, but he continued to work as a prolific voice actor. Alice Wolfley, NPR News.
1: A federal judge in Boston has canceled a nationwide ruling she had issued that blocked the U.S. Postal Service from carrying out President Trump's mail-in voting restrictions ahead of the midterms. The USPS is a financial supporter of NPR. The Supreme Court had ruled on a procedural issue, not on whether Trump's executive order is legal. High Court had halted a similar June ruling by U.S. District Judge Indira Talwani. That decision applied only to the 23 mainly Democratic-led states and the District of Columbia that had sued over the executive order. Nepal says about 400 tourists are still unaccounted for after massive floods inundated villages in the northern areas of the Himalayan country. At least 98 people were killed. The vast majority of those still missing are foreign nationals, including Americans. 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
2: Welcome to Cross Currents from KALW News. I'm Hannah Baba. One of the Bay Area's youngest journalism organizations is about to turn one. Coyote Media Collective launched last September 2025 in the midst of shrinking newsrooms and a fraught time for journalism. And from the get-go, they announced they wanted to be different from existing news organizations. That started with the way they were funded. They raised more than $150,000 on the crowdfunding platform GiveButter. And their model is also different from legacy media. It's worker-owned and co-founded by 11 longtime Bay Area journalists, including former San Francisco Chronicle reporters Soleil Ho, Nuala Bisheri, and Cecilia Lay. And then there's their vibe, quirky, whimsical journalism with attitude. I spoke with Nuala and Cecilia as they get ready to mark their first anniversary next month. I want to start with the name Coyote. Stands for Call Off Your Old Tired Ethics.
3: So Coyote, the name, was actually thought up by Soleil Ho, and it was kind of just a placeholder. There was a scene of many of us sitting in Soleil's living room trying to think up a name, and Coyote was just the one that we kept returning to over and over. And I think that's in part because it's the trickster, it's playful, it's a survivor, it's local to the Bay Area, it's something that we all kind of know and love, especially in San Francisco. But as we were looking into this name and I was thinking about it, a friend reminded me of this other group called Coyote that was based in San Francisco, which was a sex worker rights group launched by Margot St. James. And so they are the ones who used it as an acronym for Call Off Your Old Tired Ethics. And that just fits us so perfectly as well, that we are sick of the old tired ethics of corporate media.
2: What are some of the old tired ethics that you're trying to call off?
4: Yeah, I mean, I think like a lot of times we're told we can't tell a story because maybe we're too close to an issue. And I think something that was really wonderful about the ways that alt weeklies used to do stories in the Bay Area, and some of them still try to do this, is that we put ourselves in the storytelling a little bit. And I think a lot of us feel so engaged in our communities, and we feel like we have the connections and understanding to understand an issue wholly in a way where we can offer perspectives. And so that maybe rubs against what traditional newsrooms feel comfortable doing. But I think that we trust our way of looking at the community and listening to people and the people who often feel unseen in stories, that we can do stories in that way, in a way that's responsible, but also offers just a fresh take.
2: Mm-hmm. And goes against kind of the parachute journalism.
4: Exactly.
2: Where it can be somebody from the community.
4: Right.
2: Because they probably know the best about that community.
4: Mm-hmm.
2: And you talked about being inspired by the old alt weeklies. They could be investigative, opinionated, weird, and they're deeply plugged into their cities, though. What do you think they understood about journalism that the current news industry has forgotten and that you all are kind of bringing back?
3: Yeah, so I worked at SF Weekly a couple years before it closed, and it was the most fun journalism job I'd ever had until this current one. And I think part of that was the playfulness, the ability to be sharp-tongued, quick-witted, opinionated, and also really smart in the reporting. So again, it didn't hold back. It went after everybody with the same level of critique and enthusiasm. And it was also just a beautiful place to discover arts and culture that isn't covered by mainstream media. So there were a lot of profiles of underground shows, of creators that are not being told in the Bay Area anymore. So I think, you know, Emma Silvers and I, who's another co-founder and worker owner, are the only two who worked at Alt Weeklies, but this publication, Coyote, really is in honor of them as well.
5: And since you talked about playfulness, I am a little obsessed with your vibe, Coyote. There's humor, there's attitude, there's great illustrations, there's strong opinions. How intentional is this kind of the look and the vibe? And like, what are you trying to convey here?
4: Yeah, I mean, I think one of the best things I've heard from some of our audiences is you guys are combining whimsy with journalism.
5: Mm-hmm.
4: And I think that is really fun to hear, because I would say anyone working in local news knows recently that the Bay Area has been talked about quite a bit, even in national news headlines. And there's often these narratives that are told about our region that are incomplete or untrue. And at the same time, there's still so much that we can find joy in this region. There's still ways that communities are coming together and to find connections. And so I think when we were even thinking about the branding of Coyote, we wanted it to feel accessible. We didn't want to feel like we're journalists and we're telling you about your community, but we wanted it to feel like an inviting, fun space. And I think whimsy, joy, fun, playfulness is an invitation for our readers and our audiences to feel like they can participate and they can be a part of this.
5: One of my favorite things is the first aid kit. And it's like one of my favorite examples of Coyote thinking differently. You're not just telling people what's happening. You're telling them what to do about it. And for those who don't know, the first aid kit is helpful tips, right? How to store water for an emergency, how to stay safe at a protest, how to respond to an overdose. There's a public service here, right? How to navigate ICE enforcement. It's very real. Nuala, how did you decide the mission for this, right? Because there's the journalism mission. There's the entertainment as well. There's the community calendar, which is like a community mission. And now this is a public service mission.
3: Yeah, I love First Aid Kit. That's one of my favorite things that we have on our site. I think that the issue of service journalism is really important. And as you look at the headlines of news sites in the Bay Area and nationally, so much of it is doom and gloom. So much of it is the bad news. It's easy to, you know, read the front page of a website and leave feeling disempowered and disconnected and like your actions could not play a role in anything. And this is a little bit of an antidote to that. So First Aid Kit was really born from two initial stories that we did. The first was when ICE came to the Bay Area and we turned around a story just in a couple hours with a ton of local resources for people. And that one did really well. People wanted to know where to engage and how to feel empowered in this moment of extreme vulnerability. And the other one was we broke the news on which restaurants were offering free food to SNAP recipients. And that one did really well as well. It was circulated around schools. So there was clearly a huge need for these timely responses and ways to feel engaged in communities when these crises are happening.
5: So you're betting that there's another way to do local journalism, one that's worker-owned, deeply reported, useful, funny, allowed to have a personality. If Coyote works... Mm-hmm. I don't like the if. My mom told me, don't say if, say when.
4: I like that too.
5: Or like, as Coyote works, what is it proving about what journalism could become?
3: I think worker-owned newsrooms across the country are really having a moment. We're seeing that surge, you know, when the 51st aftermath, hearing things, defector, there's a huge movement. And I think that worker-owned media is really proving itself. It's punching up, getting a lot of attention. And most of them are driven by this membership model, which is the same for us, right? We offer a few articles for free, but then we ask that you sign up and hopefully subscribe as well to continue receiving content.
4: think the message that we're sending out is that we're not letting our industry sort of, you know, dampen our encouragement and our enthusiasm for this work. And we're very committed to being journalists in a way that feels good for us.
5: Well, Cecilia and Nuala, congratulations and thank you for joining me.
3: Thank you.
4: Thank you so much.
5: That's Nuala Bisheri and Cecilia Lay, co-founder worker owners at Coyote Media Collective. They mark their first anniversary next month.

0: You're listening to Cross Currents from KALW News. I'm Hannah Baba. Fast fashion has made updating a wardrobe easier than it used to be. But if you've bought some of this cheap apparel, you know it tends to have a short shelf life. Failing hems, breaking zippers, even before the clothes fall out of fashion. And it's not just clothes. Many household goods don't hold up very long either. Often these things end up at the dump because people don't know how to repair them, or doing so would cost more than the thing is worth. But sometimes you have an old, cherished item that you really want to fix.
1: This is a Model 121 portable manual four-speed phonograph. Comes in green or red. Mine is red. I've always thought I would love to get it repaired if I can. So I thought I would bring it in.
0: That's Nancy Olexo speaking with KALW climate reporter Mary Catherine O'Connor about her record player from the 1950s. They were both at a repair clinic we held earlier this month at our KALW downtown studio. Free events like this are becoming popular in the Bay Area. Handy volunteers bring their tools or sewing kits, and they help fix what's broken. Before the clinic was underway, Mary Catherine led a discussion about the repair movement with three experts. Here, Cindy Navarro, a coach with the Fix-It Clinics, describes what she loves about repair.
2: We were talking about if you could say one word about why you fix things. And I decided the word is joy. That to make something broken usable and to keep it out of the landfill is a joyous event, and I love doing it, and I think everybody should learn how to do it. And it doesn't mean you have to be an engineer, you just have to be patient.
0: Joining Cindy on the panel were Claire Bonham Carter, who co-founded the Hate Nopa Repair Cafe in San Francisco, and Phoebe Schenker, executive director of the Reuse Alliance in Sonoma County. In this excerpt from their conversation, Mary Catherine asks them how their respective repair services differ.
3: I know that the Fix-It Clinic, you know, you come with your broken thing and you see it being repaired and you learn how to repair, and that's the thing, that's the hook. Whereas, Claire, I want you to describe a little bit more about, like, the repair cafe, and is that, what is your kind of approach, and is it different from that?
4: Our repairers are less coaches. They're going to take on repairing the thing. That's not to say that they won't be absolutely showing you what they're doing, but it's a, and you may well leave, and I've had a bunch of people come to the repair cafe saying, oh, well, if my lamp breaks again, I know what to do now. I will be able to fix it. But I guess the repair cafe is catering for people for whom the idea of trying to fix their KitchenAid is just way, way beyond them, or the CD player or whatever it is. But they still have this desire for it to be used, to keep using it. The folks that come in with sewing are much more likely to be able to maybe leave knowing how to sew on that button next time. But there's just not that coach element to it. So it's a different expectation. And I think they're both super valuable, but you may not go to a Fix-It clinic because you think, I don't know where to start to fix my DVD player. Mm-hmm. But who knows, you may come to the repair cafe and then realize that you want to learn how to do it anyway.
3: Phoebe, talk a little bit about Reuse Alliance and your ethos. And you guys are a bit of a different animal. I mean, you're permanent, you have a space. And so, like, share more about that.
5: Yeah, so we run, we call them repair fairs, and there's often, you would recognize the same elements, but we try to pair that also with a clothing or book swap or with repurposed craft activities. So we see it, we like to say, come for the repair, stay for all the types of reuse. We opened the Reuse Hub exactly because we found people wanted to learn the skills, but we are seeing, so, you know, the volunteers feel pressure to see all of the items. You know, we do between 70 and 100 things at an event. And so there wasn't time to really teach people how to solder. And so we opened the Reuse Hub to be able to teach workshops, to really give people those skills in a less, you know, maybe they want to practice on something that's not their waffle iron from 25 years, and they can learn the skills and work their way up to that. I think there's also an element for us of education that's not just about the repair, but is about being a smart consumer of things. So you watch the repair, you know, we make same thing, we make people stay with their item and they have to watch the process, and you learn a lot about what things are not fixable that way and what things to look for in the items that you are purchasing in the future in order for them to be more likely to be repaired. I'm sure you guys have the same experience. The older things are, the more likely they are to be repaired because they were made with fasteners and metal and wood and materials that can be repaired. And so you start to learn how to shop smarter in mm-hmm. the future.
3: Yeah. By having resources to get things fixed for free because you don't know how to do it yourself, is there a worry or is there a scenario in which this undercuts the professions, the professional cobbler, the professional electronics fixer, et cetera?
2: I personally think that this movement has occurred because there are very few vacuum cleaner mm-hmm. repair persons, mm-hmm. very few sewing machine places. They used to be one in every neighborhood. Mm-hmm. There is not one in every neighborhood. You're lucky if there's a grocery store in every neighborhood. So the removal of those things has made it necessary for the people that want to keep their things working mm-hmm. to learn how. Mm-hmm. And the people and these

0: to have this thing fixed, and they will seek out a professional. They may come to a fix-it clinic, a cafe, and find out that the thing has to have a professional do it, but this repairer nearly got there, or the repairer said, you just need this part, which we don't have, go and get the part, and then it will get repaired. Mm. And I think it will just build mm-hmm. from there.
1: Mm-hmm. Okay.
2: Yeah, I think a big part of it is connecting people to those resources too. I think people come in and they don't know that repair shops exist. And a lot of what we do is refer people to the existing resources mm-hmm. and generate business for those repair shops, because things can't be done always by the volunteers. We don't have the parts or the specialties. But also, you know, we can't possibly, I mean, we're doing 25 events a year and people still can't wait. You need your things fixed. So there's no way for the community events to fill the void of a repair shop where you can go in and get your things repaired. So hopefully what they're doing is generating demand, making people value repair, see what goes into it, maybe inspiring younger generations to get into repair as a profession, because there's real demand for more people with those skills to be learning those jobs and to be providing that service.
1: Claire, I know you have some numbers for us.
0: We've seen, I guess, 300 items approximately. 30% of the items seen have been electrical, and about 30% have been clothes, apparel of some nature, 18% appliances, 11% jewelry, and 8% other. But what's interesting is then you look at the percent of the success we have within those categories, and clothes goes from 30% to 94%. So if you bring in an item of clothing, you're likely to go away happy. And I forgot about this little prop. When something gets repaired at our cafe, we ring the bell and everybody cheers in the room. It's wonderful. And apparently last time my partner was on checkout and it got very busy at the end, and he had some people who he checked out and then they left, and then they came back and they said, but you didn't ring the bell for us. So then it was like, okay, ring the bell. Yay.
3: That was an excerpt from our repair event and panel at KELW, hosted by our climate reporter, Mary Catherine O'Connor. If you're looking for help getting some of your favorite things fixed, the next Mission Repair Cafe is happening Sunday, September 13th. We'll have a link to that, along with more repair resources, at kelw.org/crosscurrents.

0: This is Cross Currents. I'm Henat Baba. The work of keeping things from ending up at the garbage dump involves repair, which in a lot of cases involves tools. But buying tools can be expensive, and figuring out where to store them can be a hassle. That's where the Richmond Tool Library comes in. And this year, they're marking a decade of service to their community. Reporter Andrew Saintsing takes us along to see how it works.
1: Hello.
2: Hello.
3: On Wednesday afternoons, Micah Brumfield is on duty at the library, but he's not running out books.
1: You here to check out that lawnmower right there?
2: Yes. And you know,
3: this is the Richmond Tool Library, where residents of the city can rent everything from a lawnmower to a table saw, totally free of charge.
4: Your space is pretty small, right?
2: Yes.
4: Okay. So I'm going to give you the cordless
2: one. This is the patch of grass in the backyard. Perfect.
3: Micah says borrowing from the tool library is a convenient alternative for people who don't have the space or budget to invest in a personal tool collection.
1: I think it really encourages people to know that they have a place that they can go to. They don't have to pay for it, which is a huge barrier in a community like Richmond, where everything is incredibly expensive. You can't afford to spend that $200 on a lawnmower that you might only use once a month.
3: Richmond residents can use the tools they check out for a whole week before they have to bring their rentals back.
1: Hey!
5: Hey, how's it going?
1: I didn't even know you had anything.
5: You want me to put it back there?
1: Yes.
5: Okay.

0: It was just a ladder, right?
1: Yep, just a ladder.
2: This is more than just a public tool shed, though. It's a place to swap ideas, and even materials. When the guy who rented the chainsaw comes in to return it, Micah asks,
0: did you get any pretty good sized logs?
1: Oh man, you know, that's the thing. I still gotta chop them.
2: Micah's really into woodworking, and lately he's been trying to make wooden coasters.
1: I didn't forget you. I just
0: I appreciate it.
1: Yeah. I didn't forget you. I just said I hadn't had time to cut
0: it. Maybe I'll make you a couple of coasters.
1: Because I still got more.
2: When they can, the Richmond Tool Library patrons really do try to help each other.
3: It's quite a lovely kind of a community meeting place.
2: This is Lindy Dugan, a retired physician. She told me about the time she rented the electric sawzall to prune a branch off her lemon tree. She got to talking with the woman who checked it out before her.
3: She wanted to know what I was doing, and she said, well, boy, that's kind of tricky for your first time. Why don't I come over and give you a hand?
2: But that sense of community and support hasn't made Lindy more reliant on others. It's actually empowered her.
3: I really feel it's giving me health and helping me keep mentally alive and learning and adapting.
2: When I met Lindy, she was picking up a power washer for her latest project. Back at her home in Atchison Village, she's prepping the shed in her backyard so she can paint it. As she screws her garden hose into the power washer, she tells me she didn't even know this step was necessary at first.
3: I did it once.
2: She got a sander from the tool library and took off the old paint. Then she put on a coat of primer.
3: And my self-taught skills, I didn't see anything about power washing.
2: But it was obvious she had missed something. The primer wouldn't adhere. She had to re-sand the shed, and today she turns on the spigot to pressure wash the debris away.
3: The important thing is to just remember that you're learning, and it's all a journey. And each time it'll get maybe, hopefully, a little better.
2: She cuts the power washer on and lets it rip. Lindy's having a blast, exploring what's available at the tool library.
3: Looks pretty clean, doesn't it?
2: In Richmond, I'm Andrew Saintsing for Cross Currents.
4: Andrew reported that story in 2023, and the Richmond Tool Library just celebrated its 10th anniversary. 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

Today's Cross Currents team includes Tessa Mock, Chelsea Koenig, Hanisha Harjani, Shireen Adil, and Ben Trefney. Our editors are Angela Johnston, Christina Loring, and Marissa Ortega Welch. Lisa Morehouse is senior editor. Engineering by True Gwynn, Gonadijo Johnson, and managing sound engineer James Rollins. Molly Blair Salier is our production assistant fellow. Victor Tentz is our senior producer. Our opening theme music is by the John Santos Quintet, as interpreted by Daoud Anthony. For Cross Currents, I'm Hannah Baba.

0: I'm James Menendez, host of BBC NewsHour. Today, tragedy at one of Pakistan's main hospitals. At least 14 newborn babies have been killed in a fire. We'll hear from the scene. Also, the study showing that a new shingles vaccine can lower the risk of heart disease.
1: 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Coming up next, a short bulletin of world news from the BBC World Service, followed by today's Baymade. 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
3: BBC News with John Hammond. At least 160 people have been killed and hundreds more are missing after devastating flash floods swept through northern Nepal. An avalanche struck a river near the border with Tibet, sending floodwaters thundering down the valley. Entire villages have been swept away. The social media giant Meta, which owns Facebook and Instagram, has agreed to restrict American teenagers' use of its platforms as part of an $18 billion settlement with states that accused it of harming children. It denies wrongdoing. The British actor Tim Curry has died at the age of 80. He was best known for starring in the 1975 film The Rocky Horror Picture Show, playing the lingerie-clad scientist Dr. Frankenfurter. He also appeared in the film musical Annie. Pakistan's Prime Minister Shehbaz Sharif has suspended the health secretary after 14 newborn babies burned to death at a hospital in Islamabad. Russia has claimed that a Ukrainian strike on a bus killed 10 people in occupied eastern Ukraine. It came after drones destroyed another warehouse belonging to the Russian retailer Wildberries. Regulators in the United States have approved a new drug to fight pancreatic cancer, one of the deadliest types of the disease. The drug, which is taken as a daily pill, has doubled the life expectancy of patients who receive it, though it's a treatment, not a cure. European football's governing body is set to drop its threat to boycott global competitions after being assured there'll be no repeat of the FIFA president Gianni Infantino's plan to sell off stakes in the World Cup. Spanish police have arrested a man dubbed the Master of Escapes after he broke out of prison four times. Tolan Toma from Albania was last held in a maximum security facility in Italy, but got out by soaring through the bars. BBC News.
4: 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Each week on Baymade, we spotlight a different Bay Area producer or podcast. You may hear things you totally agree with and some stuff you don't. And that is the point of the show, to share a range of perspectives, ideas, and stories that reflect the diversity of the Bay Area. In just a few days, tens of thousands of people from the Bay Area and across the globe will converge on a remote patch of the Black Rock Desert in Nevada for Burning Man. So, this week, I want to share stories from season 3 of my podcast, The Intersection. You see, in 2019, I headed to what burners call Black Rock City, or the Playa. I had been attending Burning Man since 1996, but this time I was on a mission to capture the essence of the event over the course of 2 weeks in the desert as participants built up and burnt down the ephemeral city. On today's episode, we'll meet John Law, one of the founders of Burning Man. We'll hear how it all started and why he split after the tragedies of the 1996 event.
5: Burning Man is an outgrowth of the Bohemian Grove, and it's actually a social experiment that's been taking place for 25 years now to control humans. Mm-hmm. Elon Musk, Mark Zuckerberg, both of the kids who run Google, they all go there. There's a reason for that. They kind of slipped a little bit when they let Grover like pop into the media. So if I disappear next week after your thing airs, you'll know why. Who the f*** knows?
4: Welcome to The Intersection at Burning Man. In this episode, we're going to separate fact from fiction as we explore the origins of the event with one of its founders. This episode's a little bit different than the others. I'm talking to just one person, and I'm not on the playa in a ladybug costume. Can you introduce yourself?
5: My name is John Law. I have a driver's license and a passport that say that. And have to qualify this by saying that I'm talking about the period of time between 1990 and 1996, which is a seven-year period that I was involved in organizing the event on the Black Rock Desert, and a couple of years prior to that on the beach.
4: 1996. Burning Man turned 10. It was my first year on the playa and his last. That's also the year that two people were run over in their tents and another person, a good friend of John's, died in a head-on collision before the event began. We settle into John's cozy warren of an office on the top floor of the Tribune Tower in Oakland. Among other things, he's responsible for the upkeep of the landmark's iconic neon sign. Yes, we talk about 1996, but over the course of 2 hours, we cover a whole lot more. And what follows is an edited version of that conversation.
5: They turn the Melvins off.
6: Yeah.
5: Right. Hey.
6: Hi.
5: How you doing?
6: Good to meet you.
5: Likewise. KLW, are we doing good work?
6: Yeah.
5: You know, let's get you comfortable. I can put, there's a chair.
6: Okay.
5: Right here. It'll be a little cramped.
6: It's okay. You don't mind?
5: Yeah.
6: You don't mind, I don't mind.
5: So,
6: I'm going to start with a story.
5: Oh, very good.
4: So for me, the story starts in 96. Because I went out there, had no idea what I was going to.
5: Yeah, that's the best.
4: The whole experience felt like, oh, this is what it is. I didn't know anything that was going on.
5: And I think by then it was doubling in size every year. And I knew we were headed for a disaster. There's no way around it. I mean, I knew there were going to be 10,000 people there that year. 95 was real close. I mean, you know, there were a couple of minor injuries. Nobody got killed, but it was obvious. And we had to get we had to be more controlling. We had to have more cops, more accountants, more this, more that. And we didn't. You know, we had very little money and very little resources. And honestly, some people involved in organizing the event weren't that worried about that, you know. And other people, you know, just wanted to build it in any way, shape, or form. There are a couple of other people involved, Larry primarily, who wanted to grow the event regardless. I mean, no matter what. Grow, grow, grow, grow.
4: He's talking about co-founder Larry Harvey, who's the person most associated with Burning Man.
5: Kept saying, like, we shouldn't be advertising it. We should be like, not to keep people from coming, just to let it grow more organically.
4: Back in 96, there were no addresses, no alphabet of streets in concentric circles around the man. There was just a center camp where, like now, you couldn't buy much more than coffee and ice.
5: The camp layout at that point in time was a center camp, and we had a kind of a parachute kind of thing. And then there was a V coming out from that point, and then a direct line to where the man was standing. So there was a rudimentary layout, but it was a geometric layout, which actually I thought it should have been much more organic. Have like big camps here, small camps there, and they just set up wherever they want. And let it be completely random so that you couldn't find anything. And so people literally wander randomly and stumble into things as though magic and then maybe never see them again and not have any idea where they were. And I was outvoted on that. I realized even at the time I suggested that it wasn't that practical. It was just less controlling. You know, I find control boring. So there was that schism between freedom, anarchy, and control. And control won out because it just does.
4: To say he found control boring is an understatement. Before Burning Man, John spent more than a decade at the center of the Bay Area's underground anarchist culture.
5: I don't feel particularly exceptional. I feel like I fell down a rabbit hole in 1976, and I just feel like I was lucky. In the right place, right time, with a bad attitude. Because when I came here at 17 in 1976 looking for the party, and all the toothless hippie drug addicts told me the party was over, and I just went on and did what I was doing and met all these other people, we made our own f***ing party.
4: That f***ing party began with the Suicide Club, a secret society that was one of the first extreme urban exploration groups.
5: Going in a sewer is pretty cool, you know, to me. Climbing a bridge is pretty cool. For the first year of the Suicide Club, we'd go in a sewer, we'd climb a Golden Gate Bridge, we'd go sledding down the letters of South San Francisco, we'd do something really weird, and then like at 2 in the morning or at dawn, we'd pick up our lunch pails and go, okay, see you next time, pal.
4: The party continued with the Cacophony Society, another underground social group that made an art of transgression and trespassing. But this one was a little less secret.
5: So there were a bunch of articles about Cacophony. What would happen, like, we'd have an article in the Examiner or the Chronicle or something, and 10 or 20 new people would show up at our monthly meeting, like at Edinburgh Castle or Tommy's Joint or something. Then they'd come on some event, and, like, out of those 10 people, like, 9 of them would go running away in abject horror. that was kind of how you separate the wheat from the chaff or whatever.
4: Both Cacophony and Suicide Club were progenitors of Burning Man and part of the rich, underground, countercultural history of the Bay Area.
7: You know, what I'm hoping to get at is the philosophical underpinnings of it.
5: Well, the philosophical underpinnings of Burning Man, the beach event was basically a bonfire with a bunch of people drinking beer. First on the desert, there were 70 people. And so it's this weird thing, like people think it was some like magical, mystical, amazing. I mean, it was cool, but we didn't have much infrastructure. And we knew that it was a place where we could, was total freedom. We could do whatever we wanted to. And that was important.
4: I mean, was there even anything called a center camp? No.
5: Yeah, of course, from the get-go. I don't know what you've heard about this, but it was planned. But yeah, I mean, we went out, we picked a point in the desert, set it up. We tried to set up a center of camp, and the man was standing over from, you know, like probably 200 yards from there. And we did our Cacophony Society formal dress cocktail party, which was something we did in sewers and in junkyards. And it was just a thing that we did. And so we'll do it on the desert. It was not an elaborate thing. That sort of thing came later. The philosophy or underpinnings of the event came from a longstanding, very involved and engaged San Francisco underground history going back decades. Okay, we're influenced by the Suicide Club and Cacophony Society came out of a group called Communiversity, which is a free university movement in the 60s. And Communiversity was the whole idea was free. You'd exchange goods, ideas, classes, information for free. So it's a radical idea in a commodified culture. It's still a radical idea. And the initial culture that Burning Man came out of came from that directly. Later, there were a couple things that were quite important. Kerry Galbraith, who was one of the main organizers in Cacophony, came up with the concept of the Zone Trip. The idea was that the Zone was a place you'd go, and anything could happen. You could go there and be enlightened. You could go there and maybe die. So that was kind of the idea of her. Then we ran into the philosophy of Hakim Bey, who's an East Coast philosopher who wrote about a thing called the Temporary Autonomous Zone, concurrently and, you know, synchronistically. When we did the first Zone Trip, which was to L.A. in 88, we drove down. It was 3 o'clock in the morning. We stopped at a random spot that she just felt embodied the entryway to the zone. We stopped, drew a line in the dirt, and stepped across it into the zone. And the concept, which we dove right into, was that we were entering a mental, psychic, metaphysical, pataphysical space where anything could happen. We're just going to L.A., right? L.A.'s a weird enough place, but if you put that into your brain, it's like you're in an alien universe. The next 2.5-3 days were just like that. All of us were in an altered state of mind, and not just drugs, because I think we did, you know, probably smoked a little weed or something, but we would randomly go to places that people would pick, just randomly. And I'd always want to go to the Hollywood Letters, you know, let's go to the Hollywood Letters. We just drove there and climbed them. So we were open to anything. We didn't have an agenda. We didn't have, like, here's our itinerary. This is what we're going to do. We did not have that. It was like, and it was one of the most amazing things I've ever done. It was just Los Angeles, right? So Burning Man on the Desert was the fourth zone trip. We called it Bad Day at Black Rock Cacophony Society Zone Trip number 4.
4: It's tempting to make a neat timeline of Burning Man's history, but the reality is messier and reflects a lot of collaboration.
5: There were a dozen women involved in the early days of Burning Man, half of whom have never been heard of, and they did major crucial things. There's no one guy who went out and threw his rib on the desert and there's Burning Man. Okay, I didn't do that. Nobody else did that either, trust me.
4: What became Burning Man started as a bonfire on Baker Beach, where Larry Harvey and some friends drank beer and burned a wooden effigy of a man, a stick figure, really. That became a summer solstice tradition. The term Burning Man didn't exist until 1988. And technically, that first year in the desert in 1990, that was not an event called Burning Man either. Cacophony Society had invited Larry Harvey to burn his wooden effigy at their Zone Trip event. That's after the cops stopped him from torching it on Baker Beach. And that's how Burning Man and the rest of us ended up at the Black Rock Desert.
5: We drove out 100 feet on the playa, drew a line in the dirt, stepped over it, then got into our vehicles. There were about 30 people, and we drove out randomly to a point out in the middle of nowhere. That was the first year. The second year through the seventh year, I would pick the location where the camp was going to be. I always tried to put the camp as close to the convergence of the three counties as possible, Pershing County, Washoe County, and Humboldt County, to make it unclear whose jurisdiction it was. Doing illicit events or events that you're not supposed to do, not sanctioned, you know, you're taking a huge risk, Okay, you have to be super responsible to do it properly, and leave no trace. The idea came from the suicide club. Go into an abandoned space, go into a live urban infrastructure site, go where into the desert, go wherever you go, and take everything back with you. Don't leave anything. Don't let anybody know you were there. The reason for that wasn't just environmental. It was spiritual. You're using these spaces and visiting them, but the idea was not to trash them, not to destroy them, not to let, no, look, here I am. Look at me, my selfie, here I am. And there aren't a lot of recordings of the suicide club because we had this philosophy. The idea was that you're living in it. Where if you were recording something, you weren't really part of the action, you weren't really part of the event.
7: What do you think brought this group of people together in the get-go? What were you, you know, how did you find each other?
5: Which group of people at what time? You're talking about...
7: Let's say Burning Man on the Desert.
5: Burning Man on the Desert was the first year, 1990, was, you know, 60%, 70% cacophony people who were already doing events and knew each other. There was a community already. There were a handful of carpenters that worked with Jerry James building the Burning Man structure, and I think a couple of them came out. Aside from that, and there were some locals from the Gerlach area who they came out. They thought, here we blow through town like at dawn, you know, in a little caravan of like 20 cars, stop at Bruno's for breakfast, and word gets out on the street in Gerlach that San Francisco hippie Satanists are going out to do, you know, like Satan rituals out on the desert. We heard about this later from people that we became quite friendly with in town, right? It was a story for years. And so they come out to check us out, and who knows what, and they realize that we're armed because we're doing, that was another thing, we were doing a lot of shooting events at that time. That was a very common thing. And the locals were like, oh, they thought, oh, there's these hippie Satanists out there. And they came out and looked at us and go, oh, yeah, they're all like kind of weirdos and fags and hippies, but they have guns. So maybe they're okay. And I'm not even making that up. So they cut us some slack, did not shut the event down, in part because we had one of the implements and symbols of part of their culture. Hence, we had a, you know, like a crossover there. And that gave us some slack to be able to continue doing the event.
7: So I guess what I'm curious about is, whether it's a cacophony side or whatever, what is bringing that group of hippie Satanists, what do they share? What's gluing you guys together?
5: Well, the important thing about cacophony, and this has changed now. Burning Man's a very different event, you know. So we're not talking about Burning Man now. I'm talking about the period between 90 and 97. With that said, the thing that brought people in cacophony together was the fact that your average cacophony individual wasn't necessarily an exceptional person in obvious respects at all. They weren't, you know, like ninja climbers or, you know, like actors or super hyper witty, you know, like Oscar Wilde types. There were a couple that kind of approached that. But for the most part, they're kind of average people who want to create an interesting life, but without destroying their day-to-day, like, without leaving reality, let's say, or the default world that you have to live in to make a living. And so we'd go out on weekends at nights and do these crazy events. And so the average person in cacophony is not a joiner. They found a group that they could join full of other non-joiners where they didn't have to do anything to conform. And before the internet, if you found Elena Fronte, who was one of the major organizers of the Suicide Club, earliest iteration, was in the 70s, and, you know, she said, yeah, you can find a guy in any bar in town, but finding a real weirdo is difficult, really difficult, because there was no online forum. You know, if you're interested in transbachelian swallows and their flight patterns, right, you're never going to find another person who's interested in that. With the internet, you'll find 100 of them, almost guaranteed, or maybe 50 of them, okay? But in 1977, you couldn't. There was no way to connect with people. So when you ran into a person who was really had that odd, who wanted to do odd stuff, who was willing to take these risks, who saw the world saw the environment as a playground. That was a special thing. You found a special person. These are people who didn't care. You know, they didn't care to look stupid. You could go out and do in a stupid costume, and you didn't really care. You know, because you're protected by your instant community of non-community type people. I don't know how else to put it. Cacophony was not cool. It wasn't a hip thing. And the Suicide Club definitely wasn't. The people who were cool and hip, they thought we were nuts. You know, because I remember I worked at the York Theater selling popcorn in 79 and 80. Not bad people. I mean, I liked them, but a lot of the hipster kids who were skinny tie new wave kids, you know, were working there. And we'd be talking about going in the sewers, and they had just gone to see the Talking Heads or something, right? They'd pat us on the head like we were, you know, like developmentally disabled. And they didn't think we were cool at all. And we were fine with that because we weren't doing it to be cool. We're doing it because it was fucking exciting and fun. I mean, it's all like transgressive, you know, social action with a group of people that makes it safer. Burning Man is very conformist in a lot of respects. You have to, you know, I mean, it's pretty broad ranging, okay, and I don't want to criticize it. It's still a great event, but it's quite different. You know, there are all these little social things that you have to kind of fit into in order to not be rejected. I mean, in some instances, we had some Republicans in Cacophony, and they weren't rejected, let's put it that way.
7: But so for you, though, when did it switch from being a zone trip to not?
5: Well, zone trip probably was subsumed by a larger growing culture. When Desert Sightworks came in, that had a huge influence on the culture of the event. And he's been left out of the history. And
7: who?
5: William Benson. Very important, really important character, and brought a lot to that event.
7: On the Burning Man website, William Benson is referred to as the event's visual thought leader. And he's credited with bringing that Mad Max on acid aesthetic to the playa with his Desert Sightworks event beginning in 1992.
5: And his idea was to create a literal living art installation where people were part of the art, where they're creating art, building things, set pieces to be in and be part of, and interacting in a ritual sense around it. And on top of that, making the guy a true visionary, he's a major, extremely talented, large format photographer, and he wanted to take these giant photographs, one-off photographs, of these huge, you know, landscape tableaus with people and artworks in them.
7: These long, ghostly exposures are filled with people in elaborate earthy costumes cavorting in and around primitive structures and sculptures. Here and there are pops and traces of neon supplied by John.
5: In 93, he partnered with Judy West, who was an art administrator, and she had a space in Project Artaud. And they ended up inviting some artists from Artaud and then went to open studios and artists that they liked and thought could do something, and they invited them to come out. It was the first time there was a decided, planned out collection of actual artists, because Cacophony Society had some artists in it, but we never self-identified as an art group. There were a couple of artists there before, don't get me wrong, but Serious Art came in and with the Desert Sightworks, and that had a huge influence on the culture of the event. That and the Space Cowgirls, who came around that time, the radio, the people doing the radio station had a big influence on it. And so they brought in a lot more cultural touchstones and a lot more various influences. And so that's when it started becoming more than just a Cacophony Society event, probably 93.
7: Concurrently, something else was emerging that ultimately changed Burning Man and, well, civilization as we know it. It's called the World Wide Web.
5: By that time, Burning Man and other Cacophony events and other stuff in general was starting to break out and to become cultural memes, which we didn't understand at the time, because of our proximity to the rise of the internet culture right here in the Bay Area. And by the time that stuff busted out, it just happened to be that we were the people next to the Silicon Valley doing all these weird events, Burning Man being the, you know, the 800-pound gorilla in the room, and it blew up because of that, like really blew up because of that. And in particular, Burning Man became the sanctioned corporate vacation for Silicon Valley over time, because it started out with the real interesting folks who were really exploring culture, who would go to, you know, to this early iteration Burning Man and really trip out, oh my God, like you, I mean, trip out on it, like this is great, and then invite all their friends who were in tech.
7: Between 1993 and 96, the population of Black Rock City grew from 1,000 to 8,000.
5: And Burning Man, as it got bigger, control was absolutely mandatory because more people came, and you have to control things simply to be responsible or people get hurt, and I'm extremely aware of that. And we did everything that we could to make the event safe, but psychically inside myself, every time we had to ban something, a little part of me died. And we had to start banning certain things by 95, 96. And as soon as we had to start doing that, I was like not liking it as much anymore. You know, that sense of absolute personal freedom, and I don't mean being irresponsible. Real anarchists who want real anarchy are aware of other people, and they're aware of the boundaries, and you know, but they want to do everything that they can to be free, simply free from conformity and simply free from hierarchies. But of course, if you get together in any group of people, hierarchies start forming. That's how it goes. You know, you have conformity when something becomes a big cultural movement. You have to look a certain way or be a certain way to some degree, or you're rejected. But with that said, if you hadn't been to the event, you should probably go, you know, check it out at least once. You know, some people are mortified by it. Some people, it changes their lives for the better. You know, there's a whole range. Clearly, each year is amazing in its own respect. Okay, I know I haven't been there in a long time, but I know that from people that I know that still go. And even 96, which is a disaster in many respects, it was astonishing what happened there that year. It was really off the hook. And even at the time it was happening, even at the time I was going from one accident site to another, you know, to the most horrible one where a friend of mine was decapitated. Okay. Even with all that going on, you could look at the larger event and realize that people were, you know, digging it. And it was a pretty amazing thing. You know, I'm not against it. I think it's a great event, but it's not what it was. And that's fine. It's totally fine.
4: After the 1996 debacle, the Bureau of Land Management seemed disinclined to renew the event's permit, which takes place on federal land in Nevada. So it was relocated to private land for a year, and they added in roads and assorted rules to make the event safer. As lore has it, co-founder Larry Harvey and others within Burning Man were willing to accept the establishment of rules and some order if it allowed the event to keep going and growing. It was just too much of a trade-off for John.
5: Oh, I couldn't go on with it. As it became more and more controlled, the last thing I wanted to be was a cop or an accountant. That's the direction it was going in, for sure. And into more control. I mean, I haven't been in a million years, but you can't do all kinds of shit. You know, that would drive me insane. I would naturally completely break all the rules. And I would encourage everybody else to do that, frankly. And to me, the interesting thing and the amazing thing about the first year in the desert, which if you looked at it, didn't look that exciting. It was kind of cool. Here's some people in the desert burning some stuff. They got a figure of a man. That's kind of cool. The thing about it was stepping over that line into this mental state of being completely free. That's what it was. And that's what made it magic. So stepping out of the control and temporarily being free is the best you're going to get. So the format was created that's been very successful, where you have small spots, you know, and the ability for people to freak out and be free in a certain sense, but not really. But they're selling that idea of freedom, and it's a great fucking product, fucking awesome product. I mean, you generate $60 million in receipts.
4: Is there anything about what it's become that surprises?
5: Burning Man's part of a larger cultural shift. I mean, it's Burning Man's a corporation, okay? It's not a cultural movement, it's a corporation.
4: Technically, Burning Man has been a nonprofit since 2014. Prior to that, it was owned by BlackRock City LLC, which still exists, but it's been subsumed by the nonprofit. And while the financials for this year's burn haven't been released yet, the event took in more than $43 million in revenue in 2017.
5: It's part of a larger cultural shift, you bet, but that's where control comes in. You can't control a cultural movement. It's not controllable. The civil rights movement was not controllable, okay? Everybody was involved in that. I mean, organizations, individuals, educators, you know, businesses, they all, because there's a moral imperative at play there that had to be addressed. And it was. It took a long time. But that was a real movement. That was a real movement. You know, Burning Man, is it a real movement? I don't know. I mean, I'm not sure of that. I mean, it may be just a big party, you know, for rich people. You know, that may be what it is, but I don't know. We'll see. I think the jury's still out on that.
4: That said, there is one thing he is sure of.
5: Burning Man is not the entire counterculture. Okay, that's a misnomer. And speaking as one of the founders of the Burning Man Festival, I find it annoying that anybody thinks that Burning Man is the entire culture, because it's not. It's part of a larger cultural shift. Okay, and it's hubris to say differently. This whole, like, giant philosophical, heavy-duty Burning Man, it's just a bunch of malarkey, frankly. You know, I'm sorry, it just doesn't, you know, it's very simple. We started making jokes by about 93. We started making jokes about turning into a religion, and it was a joke, okay? It was a joke.
4: I mentioned the 10 principles, the core values that guide Burning Man's culture, but John doesn't bite.
5: I'm not going to go there. Sorry. No, I don't want to get into that. The burning bush. That's all I have to say about that.
7: Thank you.
5: Okay. I have nothing to hide. My heart's right on my sleeve. I don't give a fuck.

0: You're listening to NewsHour from the BBC World Service with me, Sean Lay. Coming up, how man-made climate change is increasing the risk of events like today's deadly floods in Nepal, where hundreds of people are missing.
1: What we see on this mountain is that ice has been retreating a lot in recent years and decades. And as you can imagine, if this cover is gone, the rock underneath is much more exposed, right? So it's also more exposed to temperature cycles. So what we then see already, what happens is that mountains start to crumble much more.
0: Our headlines this hour: Meta, the parent company of Facebook and Instagram, agrees to a multi-billion dollar settlement over claims brought by several US states its platforms harmed children. And the British actor Tim Curry, best known for starring in the 1970s cult hit film The Rocky Horror Picture Show, has died. He was 80.

0: I'm Maria Hinojosa, this week on Latino USA. Pulitzer Prize-winning historian Ada Ferrer on Keeper of My Kin, a family memoir shaped by exile, love, and history.
1: I am who I am now because the Cuban Revolution happened, because my parents made this very difficult decision, because of the way other family stories unfolded.
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4: The United States, featuring Israel, has been at war with Iran for 6 whole months now. And sure, like, the president cares, but sometimes it seems like he cares more about his ballroom. He wanted to talk about it when he was supposed to be doing a Medal of Honor ceremony back in March.
5: I believe it's going to be the most beautiful ballroom anywhere in the world, and when you hear all that hammering out there, you know why the First Lady is not thrilled exactly.
4: Sometimes he uses foul language to describe what the White House looked like before he showed up with his bulldozer.
6: Normally I would have said it was house, but I don't want to say that.
4: But just listen to how happy he sounded talking about it Monday at a back-to-school event.
7: The kids could see construction. I love the sound of construction.
4: Like the president, we here at Today Explained from Vox are going to talk at length about the ballroom because we got a lot of ballroom drama. We got cost drama, we got who's footing the bill drama, we got legal drama, we even got implication drama coming up.
8: BBC News with David Harper. At least 160 people have been killed after devastating flash floods hit northern Nepal near the border with Tibet. Nepalese scientists say the floods may have been triggered by collapsing glacier ice which crashed into a river. Villages, roads and bridges have been swept away. Hundreds of people are unaccounted for. Here's our global affairs reporter Anbarasan Etirajan.
9: Many of those missing are foreign tourists, many of them pilgrims who came from different parts of India as well as people of Indian origin. And this is a busy season to go to Mount Kailash, Kailash Manasarovar pilgrimage in Tibet. So they have to cross the Nepal-Tibet border. And that was the place which was badly hit. The videos were showing when people are waiting inside the immigration to cross into Tibet, also coming back from Tibet. So people don't know. They are still missing. And 28 countries and nationalities, they are now missing, according to the Nepal authorities.
8: Meta, which owns Facebook and Instagram, has agreed to restrict American teenagers' use of its platforms as part of an $18 billion settlement with states that accused it of harming children. While denying wrongdoing, Meta says it will introduce stronger age verification measures and daily usage limits. But the BBC's Lily Jamali says Meta has attached conditions to the settlement.
10: The penalty they're paying is up to $18 billion. Only about 70% of that money will be paid automatically. The rest of it only gets paid if these other competitors agree to make similar changes. And the big ones really are Google's YouTube and TikTok. Meta, it's a business. It survives on advertising revenue. So if they make these changes and those other companies don't, they are at a competitive disadvantage.
8: Russia has claimed a Ukrainian strike on a bus killed 10 people in Luhansk, part of eastern Ukraine currently occupied by Russian forces. The claim was made after drones destroyed another warehouse belonging to the Russian retailer Wildberries, and reports suggest a major Russian oil refinery near the city of Nizhny Novgorod has had to suspend work after it was also hit by Ukrainian drones. Regulators in the United States have approved a new drug to fight pancreatic cancer, one of the deadliest types of the disease. The new drug may also point the way to treatments for other types of cancer, as Peter Hyatt reports.
11: Pancreatic cancer is particularly difficult to fight, in part because the structure of the proteins that drive it make them hard to attack. But the new drug has found a way to do just that. It's taken in pill form and has doubled the life expectancy of patients who receive it, though scientists are careful to point out that it's a treatment, not a cure. Researchers are now studying whether its innovative technique might also work against other cancers. The US Food and Drug Administration is certainly keen. It approved the drug under a new accelerated process, which cuts review times from up to 1 year to as little as 1 or 2 months.
8: Peter Hyatt, World News from the BBC. Dozens of Mexican media outlets have called on the country's president, Claudia Sheinbaum, to tackle the rising number of attacks against journalists. The press freedom group Reporters Without Borders says at least 14 journalists have been killed since Ms. Sheinbaum took office almost 2 years ago. A second airport worker in Germany has died after apparently catching malaria from mosquitoes carried on an inbound plane. Six members of staff at the airport in Frankfurt originally fell ill with the disease last month, four of whom have now recovered. Traps were set up in an effort to catch the mosquitoes and identify their country of origin, but scientists fear the insects may now have died, making them impossible to trace. A local official in Zimbabwe has appeared in court charged in connection with the sinking of a ferry which claimed 97 lives. The accident 2 weeks ago saw the government-operated service capsize in bad weather while sailing on Lake Kariba, which marks the border with Zambia. The Emmy-winning British actor Tim Curry has died. He was 80. Curry was best known for his starring role in the 1975 film The Rocky Horror Picture Show, as Charlotte Gallagher reports.
12: How do you do, I see you've met my faithful hand in hand.
13: With just a few lines, cult film history was made.
12: I'm just a sweet transvestite.
13: Tim Curry, as the bisexual lingerie-clad mad scientist Frankenfurter, is one of Hollywood's most recognisable characters. The Rocky Horror Picture Show became a cult hit and holds the record for the longest-running theatrical release in film history. Tim Curry went on to star in countless films, TV programmes and theatrical productions, including The Three Musketeers, Spamalot and Stephen King's It.
8: Charlotte Gallagher on the life of Tim Curry, who's died at the age of 80. And that's the latest BBC News.
14: Yeah, Patty, back it up, back it up. It's Today Explained.
4: Sarah Blasky is an investigative reporter at The Washington Post, and lately she's been investigating the president's big ballroom, which she'll be the first to tell you is kind of hard to see.
15: Well, I think most people in the city know that there are fences and fences and fences keeping all of us from the construction area. And so what any reporters see is basically what the president wants us to see. He has done a couple of tours of that area.
16: And you'll see right alongside of it the great structure that's rising right next to the White House, and that's going to be the ballroom / military complex. It's incredible.
17: There will never be another building like this built. That I can tell. I built a lot of great things. There will never be anything like this built. This granite has a million year life. It's a very strong stone. It will never break. It will never leak. It will never do anything. This is the highest quality stone you can get.
15: He's brought all the press corps out there and shown this massive hole in the ground at one point that construction was happening. And now the more recent visits have shown that construction is above ground. They're one or two stories up, at least, in some parts of this ballroom. And so it really is taking shape. You can kind of see a building there now where there used to be a hole.
4: And can you remind people what exactly we're building here and what it's going to look like as far as we know?
15: To our knowledge, there are kind of two parts. The below ground part, which is going to have some military facility. Sometimes they refer to this as the bunker. They've said that it's going to be nuclear resistant at this point, that it could withstand, a direct hit of some sort.
16: Not only is it drone proof, if a drone hits it, it bounces off. It won't have any impact.
15: It's also supposed to have a state-of-the-art medical facility and some other national security-related things that perhaps they haven't told us about and shouldn't tell us about, right? And then there's what's above ground, and that is this 90,000-square-foot ballroom.
4: And what's the construction like? I mean, this has been going on for almost a year-ish, and I'm guessing is going to take a fair amount more time.
15: So the schedule that the government has said in its various court filings is that this won't be done until the summer of 2028. So we're still not even halfway, right? We're at the phase of construction where there's concrete and there's a lot of rebar, but it's the kind of concrete that starts looking like walls or at least columns and that kind of thing above ground. So it looks like a building. It just looks like a really concrete structure. You know, none of the finishes are there yet. You know, the fundamentals of the structure are in place. And the government is saying they're 65% of the way done. They haven't explained that number, but that's what they're saying.
4: Uh-huh.
15: And a lot of us were used to seeing pictures of that hole in the ground. I mean, between October and the beginning of this year, it was more of a demolition project than it was construction. And they've really ramped up the construction in recent months.
18: When President Trump pitched this idea to the American public, one of its chief selling points was, you're not going to pay for it. My friends are, essentially. Has that proposition evolved as well?
15: Publicly, he continues to say that.
7: So all of this was paid for by myself, and because I keep hearing, like, we are making a gift of this boy. This is a gift. This is not going to be paid for by the taxpayer.
15: But internally, my colleagues and I have gotten some records, basically budgets put together by the general contractor on the project, that show not only is the price tag a lot higher than the president has said publicly, but also that about half of it is coming from American taxpayers, from funds from the U.S. Secret Service and the White House military office. And that is not something that we've heard the president acknowledge publicly to date. And also, to go back to that question of how much is this costing, some of these internal records show us that originally it was going to be in that $200 million range that the president announced last year when he said he wanted to do this project. And then it bumped up to $400 million. And we've heard him acknowledge that. He said,
7: it's going to be close to $400 million. And it's all paid for by patriots and patriotic companies, big companies.
15: At that point, we can already see in the internal records that, in fact, the plan was to have part of it paid for by donors and part of it paid for by U.S. taxpayers. And then by March, that price tag had gone up again to $600 million. That is the internal estimate for construction alone. That doesn't include the design or anything like that, but the construction itself. So that demolition of the old East Wing, the construction of what's going to be in its place, that includes the below ground stuff and the above ground stuff, the entire structure. $600 million is the estimate as of March. Again, half of it coming from taxpayers.
18: Okay, so we went from two to four to $600 million. And according to the schedule that the White House itself is putting out there, there's years of work that remain. Is that legal? Can he just say, oh, yeah, it's going to cost double, triple what I thought it would, and also I'm pulling that money from the Secret Service, from the White House military office?
15: In theory, you know, in a vacuum, it kind of seems like no, right? Congress controls the purse strings. That's one of the powers of Congress. But in practice, the administration has made arguments like that they believe they're allowed to do this through some legal mechanisms that have been set up that allow transfers of funds from one agency to another with a whole bunch of rules attached to it. That is beyond my pay grade, as they say, to determine whether this particular transfer of funds was legal. But one thing I will say is they've set up basically a piggy bank for their White House projects in this little known office called the Executive Residence. And the Executive Residence normally employs housekeepers, or the calligrapher works in the Executive Residence.
18: Okay. I didn't know there was a calligrapher, I'm going to be honest.
15: The White House has a calligrapher.
18: I approve.
15: Yeah. And florists and housekeepers and all the people that maintain the Executive Residence, right? They have an annual repair and restoration budget of about $2.5 million. So that account, repair and restoration, which previously was for, like, you need some new curtains, or you need to maybe replace a floorboard or small things, right? That account is now being used to fund this ballroom. And so they're pouring hundreds of millions of dollars into this account. It's now at, I think, over $800 million in that tiny account alone. And that's the fund they're using to pay.
18: Wow. Much like leveling the East Wing itself, this all sounds very messy. Is anyone keeping track of the money that's coming in and going out to this project?
15: This is a question that the Senate Appropriations Committee would take up potentially. There are staffers on the Hill who are looking into these questions, because the question of whether those transfers were legal is something that politicians on both sides of the aisle, lawmakers on both sides of the aisle, have said they have questions about.
19: Given the scale, visibility, and long-term implications of this project, an independent government accountability office review is essential to ensure accountability, transparency, and responsible management of federal resources and historical assets.
15: Were these funds intended for something else? And if so, what were those things? And what is the legal mechanism used to transfer them for this project? And those questions have not been answered yet. They're just beginning to be explored.
18: But the Supreme Court had an opportunity late last week to sort of halt the whole thing, as a lower court, I believe, wanted. But they said, nah, go ahead, and we'll get to this when we get to this.
15: The Supreme Court is considering a case in which a nonprofit organization sued the federal government, saying that they did not have the legal authority to knock down the former East Wing of the White House and then construct a massive 90,000 square foot ballroom in its place. And since about December, this court case has been working its way through DC District Court. Then there was recently a decision in an appellate court a few weeks ago. The appellate court upheld the determination of the DC court, which said this was not legal. They need to go through Congress to do this work. And now it's on its way to the Supreme Court. And we actually just heard on Friday a preliminary decision that allowed construction to continue, at least for now, on the East Wing project until the Supreme Court has more time to consider.
18: One thing that occurs to me here is the amount of money we're talking about is orders of magnitude more than what this administration was spending on the reflecting pool earlier this summer. And yet, earlier this summer, it felt like the whole country, maybe even the world, had its eyes on that reflecting pool. And it became a huge controversy and a huge story. And yet, it doesn't feel like people are that mad about what's going on in the East Wing with this ballroom project. Why do you think that is?
15: Well, I think the reflecting pool is quite literally out in public. People can see it and they can walk by it, and they saw this whole thing unfolding. Whereas the East Wing construction is happening behind all these fences. You can't actually see it. There are a couple of vantage points in Washington. If you don't have access to the White House, there are only a couple of places you can go up on a couple tall buildings nearby where you can even see the construction site. And so I think for some people, it's a little out of sight, out of mind. But I will just also say this. I think Americans on both sides of the aisle, again, actually do deeply care about the ballroom. I think we're hearing from a lot of them. I'm sure you've heard from a lot of them. They have questions about the funds. They have questions about the priorities. They have questions about the president being part of some of the negotiations of the price of concrete himself when maybe he could have been focused on other things. There are a lot of questions. And so to the extent that the reflecting pool was more talked about earlier this year, I think it was just the visceral fact that we could all just see a green pool in the middle of National Mall.
18: This ballroom business is about more than the ballroom, according to one Ian Millhiser, who you'll hear from next on Today Explained.
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21: I'm Greer McVeigh, and I was a part of the Audio Academy, which was one of the most amazing experiences I had in my professional life. It gave me an opportunity to work with people who are so dedicated to their craft, to the stories, to the community, to the people of the city, to the people in Northern California, all the people who listen. And it is really a family. I haven't been in the Academy for a few years, but every time I get a phone call or an email, I will show up because I believe so much in what we're doing, and I want to be a part of this forever.

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2: Today Explained, Sean Ramos-Firm, now joined by Ian Millhiser, senior correspondent at Vox. Ian, people are saying this ballroom is illegal.
3: It's really cut and dry. Yeah, the ballroom is illegal. Let me just walk you through the statutes here. The main law, I'm just going to read this statute to you, says,
4: a building or structure shall not be erected on any reservation, park, or public grounds of the federal government in the District of Columbia without the express authority of Congress.
3: So
2: that sounds pretty clear. Like, I'm not a Supreme Court expert like you, and even I understood that.
3: Yeah, really clear. The White House is a public grounds of the federal government within the District of Columbia. Trump is erecting a building on it. Sure seems illegal if he doesn't get congressional permission.
5: It's been 2 months since Cruz started tearing down the east wing of the White House without federal approval.
6: A U.S. court has ordered President Trump to halt the work on a $400 million ballroom being constructed on the site of the demolished east wing of the White House.
7: The D.C. Court of Appeals ruled that Trump's $400 million White House ballroom is unlawful and requires congressional approval.
2: So how is the Supreme Court then on the way to rubber stamping this ballroom renovation?
3: In cases involving environmental laws, conservationist laws, historical preservation laws, Congress often passes laws because they want to maintain something beautiful. You know, think about something like the Grand Canyon. Like, we don't maintain the Grand Canyon because, like, people are going to make a lot of money off of the Grand Canyon. We don't maintain the Grand Canyon as part of a crime prevention strategy. We maintain the Grand Canyon because it's gorgeous. And we want people to go, be able to go and see this beautiful thing. And if someone were to, like, put a strip mall in, like, the side of the Grand

0: Well, so the question essentially is whether someone has gotten a fist to the face, at least in a way that the law recognizes. And what the court has consistently said is that if you intend to go there and someone's going to do something to this beautiful thing that's going to make it less beautiful, you've been injured and you're allowed to sue. And that is the theory in this case. There is a woman, she belongs to a conservationist organization that is the plaintiff in this case. She says that she frequently goes by the White House. She's actually a retired professor of architectural history, so she knows a lot about this stuff. She thinks that the White House is beautiful. She enjoys seeing it. She incorporates it into her research. And if the East Wing is replaced by this eyesore of a ballroom, then it's going to be less beautiful.
1: It puts the emphasis on the wrong place. The emphasis should be on the White House, the center of our government, the head of state's house and office. And instead, it's a distraction. It takes all your attention to something big and irrelevant and asymmetrical.
0: It's called an aesthetic injury. If you feel like a defendant has taken a beautiful thing that is preserved by law and made it less beautiful, you are allowed to sue under existing law. And the question is basically whether the Supreme Court is going to change the rules to say that that's not enough.
2: And what are the implications if they do? Because you wrote for our yellow website, Vox.com, that this isn't just about the ballroom.
0: Right. I mean, the implications are enormous. If you take away the right to sue because, you know, something beautiful is being destroyed, then a whole lot of these conservationist laws, a whole lot of these laws dealing with sacred sites and, pristine sites, environmentally protected sites, just become unenforceable. I'll read to you what one of the lower courts said would happen if Trump's theory of who has standing were adopted.
3: Under Trump's, quote, cramped standing theory, would deem no one injured by a decision to raise the Statue of Liberty, to obscure the names of the Vietnam War Memorial, or to install a political billboard atop Mount Rushmore.
2: Wow.
0: Think of why you go to see the Statue of Liberty. Like, I mean, you don't go to the Statue of Liberty because it makes you money. There isn't a material gain you get from the Statue of Liberty being there. There's a beautiful monument that we want to preserve. And if the government were, or someone were to come and like tear the torch off the Statue of Liberty, the reason you would be harmed by that is because you would no longer be able to see this beautiful thing that used to be there. And so right now, the law allows you to sue to prevent that beauty from being destroyed. That's the crux of this case, whether or not people are allowed to sue in order to prevent the destruction of something beautiful.
2: But why would the Supreme Court want to give this president or any president the power to just run roughshod over our national monuments?
0: It is an excellent question. I mean, there is one other aspect to this case that I haven't mentioned before, which may be driving the justices' thinking, and that's that the ballroom isn't the only thing that's being built at the White House. So
2: right.
0: Above ground is the ballroom. Below ground is this, it's like a 5-story, like, 50-foot deep bunker. And the White House tries to claim that the ballroom and the bunker are all one project. And so if you block the ballroom from happening, you are harming national security because you're preventing Trump from building this bunker.
4: They're making the argument that this is all about security, that if they were to stop work on the ballroom, it would not only have an impact on national security, but on the safety of the president himself.
5: You know, that started off as a ballroom. And before we started work, the military came to see me and they say, sir, we have an opportunity to do something incredible here. And we've been trying to do it for 100 years.
0: Courts tend to be very deferential to the president when he brings up national security. And so, like, it's possible that the justices just don't want to second guess the president because he's used the magic words national security.
2: And do we have any evidence as to whether that was a strategy here to get this ballroom through while, as you say, clearly violating the law?
0: I think it's probably a strategy here that, like, you know, it's savvy to tie it to national security. I also think it's kind of a dumb strategy, though. Because, like, The thing that

0: that struck me when I was reading Trump's brief. It is. I mean, like, I don't think he should have torn down the East Wing, and I don't think we need this eyesore of a ballroom that's completely changed the footprint of the White House. But I think that the case for the bunker is actually pretty compelling. I mean, you know, this is the president of the United States. He's the commander in chief of the U.S. military. There are obviously, like, our enemies have a strategic interest in taking out the president or rendering the White House inoperable if it can. And I think if Trump had gone to Congress and said, hey, like, there's a really strong national security need for this bunker, will you appropriate $400 million so that I can build it? I mean, I think Congress would have said yes. And, like, then we wouldn't have a Supreme Court case over this. Then we wouldn't have a fight over it. Then they would have legitimacy.
1: And then we wouldn't have the potential for the Supreme Court to make a decision that could actually have implications for all of our national parks and monuments.
0: Well, the one thing that he probably couldn't have gotten money for, of course, is the ballroom. And that might be why Trump didn't go to Congress, because if he had gone to Congress, they probably would have given him the money for the bunker. He would have built the bunker, but he would have had to put something that looks like the East Wing on top of the bunker, and he really wants the ballroom. And so, like, I think there is a bit of gamesmanship going on here where, you know, Trump's lawyers know that the Supreme Court often defers when the president says the words national security. And so if there's some way that they could present the ballroom as part of a national security project and not just as some Ozymandian vanity project by Trump, then, you know, it's more likely that the part of the justice brains that turn off whenever they hear the words national security kicks in and the ballroom happens.

Ian, Vox, Sarah, Wapo, Danielle Hewitt, Miranda Kennedy, Gabriel Donatov, Patrick Boyd, David Tadashore, Dolly Parton, Today Explained.

0: Democratic socialists have not proven capable of flipping really any seats anywhere in this country. The only places they've won in elections have been very safely blue districts or cities, which they've succeeded in making more lefty than they were before.
1: I'm Michael Barbaro. That's coming up on The Daily from The New York Times.
2: BBC News with David Harper. At least 160 people have been killed after devastating flash floods hit northern Nepal near the border with Tibet. More than 600 people are unaccounted for. The social media giant Meta, which owns Facebook and Instagram, has agreed to restrict American teenagers' use of its platforms as part of an $18 billion settlement with states that accused it of harming children. It denies wrongdoing. Russia has claimed that a Ukrainian strike on a bus killed 10 people in occupied eastern Ukraine. It came after drones destroyed another warehouse belonging to the Russian retailer Wildberries. Regulators in the United States have approved a new drug to fight pancreatic cancer, one of the deadliest types of the disease. The drug has doubled the life expectancy of patients who receive it, though it's a treatment, not a cure. Mexican media outlets have called on President Sheinbaum to tackle the rising number of attacks against journalists. Reporters Without Borders says at least 14 journalists have been killed since she took office almost 2 years ago. A local official in Zimbabwe has appeared in court charged in connection with the sinking of a ferry which claimed 97 lives. The government-operated service capsized in bad weather while sailing on Lake Kariba. A second airport worker in Germany has died after apparently catching malaria from mosquitoes carried on an inbound plane. Six members of staff at the airport in Frankfurt originally fell ill with the disease last month, four of whom have now recovered. European football's governing body is set to drop its threat to boycott global competitions after being assured there'll be no repeat of the FIFA president Gianni Infantino's plan to sell off stakes in the World Cup. And the British actor Tim Curry has died at the age of 80. He was best known for starring in the 1975 film The Rocky Horror Picture Show, playing the lingerie-clad scientist Dr. Frank N. Furter. He also appeared in the film musical Annie. And that's the latest BBC News.
3: Welcome back to NewsHour. Russia is waging a campaign to destroy petrol stations in Ukraine. More than 200 of them have been hit so far, and the strikes are getting worse. Some villages near the front line are now without. In response, local authorities have started dispensing fuel straight from road tankers, which change locations in order to minimise the risk of being hit. Vitaly Shevchenko has more.
4: Filling up your car with fuel can be a dangerous endeavour in Ukraine. And the authorities are urging drivers to be extremely careful when pulling up to the pump. Ihor Terekhov, the mayor of Ukraine's second largest city, Kharkiv, wrote on social media warning people to fill up quickly and move on to avoid becoming targets. Attacks come both in the form of smaller drones and much bigger and more expensive Shahed drones. The Ukrainian government says 4% of the country's petrol stations have been damaged or destroyed. Oleksandr Sirenko, an analyst with the Ukrainian energy think tank Naftorynok, says 246 so far.
5: From April, we have been seeing a concerted campaign to implement orders or intentions to destroy frontline petrol stations. Not just vehicles that turn up for refueling, but actual petrol stations in five regions closest to the front line.
4: Such attacks are getting more frequent. The Centre for Information Resilience, a non-profit organisation based in London, says the number jumped by 72% in July. However, Ukraine has so many petrol stations to start with that there are still ways of getting fuel in the affected areas if you're willing to drive a bit further and take the risk of pulling.
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1: From The New York Times, I'm Michael Barbaro. This is The Daily. This summer, democratic socialists have mounted their biggest and most successful attempt yet to redefine the Democratic Party by defeating its candidates in primary after primary, from the East Coast to the West to swing states, and finally to the heart of red America. In the process, Americans' views of democratic socialists and socialism itself are changing. But as its electoral success grows, the organization at the heart of the movement is confronting big, unresolved questions about what it stands for, what exactly its relationship to the Democratic Party should be, and what level of compromise is required to become a lasting political force. Today, my colleague, political correspondent Charlie Homans, on the rise and the limitations of the DSA. It's Wednesday, August 26th. Charlie, welcome back to the show.
0: Thanks for having me.
1: My pleasure. So, by a lot of measures, this has been the summer of the Democratic Socialist.
0: That's right. DSA has been around for a long time in various forms, but for all intents and purposes, this group wasn't really on the radar of a lot of people in politics, and I think the general public, until this past year, starting when Zoran Mamdani won in New York, and then continuing on through what's been a really pretty remarkable run of congressional Democratic primary wins. But the DSA is not built as a political party. It exists inside of the Democratic Party these days somewhat, but it doesn't work like a party. It's a much more fractious organization, and it has a lot of constituencies with very different ideas about how to pursue their aims in politics. And as I explore deeper into the history of the organization and American socialism more generally, I realize that these were really debates that have been happening throughout much of the history of American socialism. And they're happening inside of DSA now in a way that is really going to affect its future as a force in American politics.
1: Well, just explain then that history of American socialism that inevitably brings us to the DSA and to its inherent fractiousness.
0: So to understand DSA, I think you need to understand the early history of socialism in this country. And that means going back to the early 1900s, which was the previous heyday of socialism here. You know, this is the period right after the Gilded Age, when you had some Americans making just really enormous amounts of money, these sort of railroad barons, timber barons, coal mining, that kind of thing. At the same time, many Americans are working in these industries or in agriculture, and there's this huge wealth gap between the rich and everybody else. And this creates a lot of inevitable political reactions, people who are trying to envision a way of redistributing the wealth. And you know, one thing that comes out of that eventually is this American form of socialism, and specifically the Socialist Party of America, which in the early 1900s was the largest and most organized socialist party in the United States. And socialist candidates win a fair amount of elections across the country. You know, they're not a massive movement, but socialists held assembly seats in a lot of states that would surprise you today. Places like Oklahoma, Texas, the upper Midwest, socialist mayors in a lot of cities, in New York, California, really all over the place. And they really hit their pinnacle with Eugene V. Debs, who was the most famous socialist politician of this time period. Debs was a union organizer and a Democratic assemblyman from Indiana who became the perennial candidate for the Socialist Party of America in five presidential elections.
1: Wow.
8: The working classes must be made to hear the public call of solidarity.
0: But Debs topped out at 6% of the vote in 1912, which was not a lot. And they were kind of a spent force, really, coming out of the 1920s. But another problem for them really was that actually a lot of socialist ideas that were pretty popular were advanced by non-socialist politicians in this period. Most importantly, FDR.
9: I pledge myself to a new deal for the American people.
0: And so FDR pushes through things like federal employment programs, big public works projects, Social Security.
10: This Social Security measure gives at least some protection against the loss of a job and against poverty-stricken old age.
0: These were ideas that were very similar to what socialists had been advocating for. Mm. And it really kind of stole a lot of the fire from American socialism to have these enacted by a progressive democratic presidency. And so I think the New Deal sets up what really becomes the central question that socialists confront in this country throughout the rest of the 20th century and into the 21st century, which is, are you content seeing ideas that you broadly support that emerge from your politics being enacted at a large scale, even if they fall short of an actual socialist transformation in the United States?
11: Right. Are they okay with basically the Democratic Party co-opting their ideas? So with that in mind, where does this movement go after the New Deal ends up, to a degree, stealing a lot of socialists' thunder?
0: So by the 1950s, the socialists have at least tacitly acknowledged that they are probably not going to win elections anytime soon and have really resorted more to trying to influence policy through the Democratic Party, through union leaders, through politicians who are sympathetic to them. And the guy who really embodies this idea is Michael Harrington.
12: We're trying to bring socialism from nothing to something. Where to begin?
0: Who becomes the head of what's left of the Socialist Party in 1968. But Harrington is kind of chasing diminishing influence across the decade until in the early 80s, which is really the absolute nadir of his own influence, he decides to form a new socialist organization called Democratic Socialists of America. And the DSA, really for the first 30-some years of its existence, is not much of a political organization. It was very much a sort of intellectual society until...
13: Today, I am proud to announce my candidacy for President of the United States of America.
0: Bernie Sanders comes along.
11: Mm-hmm.
0: So Bernie Sanders was never a member of DSA, but he becomes this really pivotal figure in the modern evolution of this organization.
14: And what democratic socialism is about is saying that it is immoral and wrong that the top 0.1% in this country own almost as much wealth as the bottom 90%.
0: And he also sort of points this movement forward towards the real policy focuses that will continue to define DSA going forward. You know, he runs on Medicare for All and a $15 minimum wage mandated by the government. He's really drafting off of this populist anger that comes out of the financial crisis.
11: Right. It feels like the Bernie Sanders appeal in this post-2008 financial crisis moment very much harkens back to the two previous moments, Charlie, that you described, the post-Gilded Age era and the Great Depression. Both times when the wealth gap in the country was enormous and working Americans feel abandoned and betrayed by the capitalist system.
0: And Bernie kind of reclaimed this word as something that you could actually run on as a left-wing candidate and said, yeah, I am a socialist. And his candidacy becomes this real movement and draws all these people to his cause. And after the election, all these people are kind of out there, you know, asking, what do we do with this energy and these ideas? And one of the big answers they come up with is, let's join the DSA.
11: Hmm.
0: The membership, which prior to this point is 6,000 members, basically, jumps to 30,000 members over the course of 2017. And by their own statistics, the median age of a DSA member after 2016 drops from 68 to 33.
11: Wow.
0: And so these people do a lot of things inside of DSA. They start new chapters in cities, on college campuses, places where there had not been DSA chapters before. And they start organizing campaigns, and they start running for office themselves. And in 2018...
15: We launched this campaign because no one was clearly and authentically talking about issues like the corrupting role of money in politics.
0: Alexandria Ocasio-Cortez challenges Joe Crowley, this very deeply rooted incumbent in a New York City House district.
15: Despite the fact that we didn't have the money, despite the fact that I'm working class, despite all those things, we won.
0: And beats him in the Democratic primary in this incredible upset.
11: Right.
0: AOC was somebody who had recently joined DSA around the time she was running for Congress. And that same year,
16: I am Congresswoman-elect Rashida
0: Tlaib, who's also DSA, wins a congressional seat from Michigan. 2020, they pick up a couple more congressional seats.
17: It will be our job to hold every elected official accountable that is not fighting for the poor and is not fighting for the working class in our country.
0: Jamal Bowman, Cori Bush.
18: To every person who's lost a job or a home or healthcare or hope, I'm here.
0: Along the way, they're winning city council races in a lot of cities all over the country. And, you know, state assembly seats, things like that at the local level.
11: Mm-hmm.
0: And then in 2025, they have this real breakthrough.
19: Thank you, my friends.
0: When Zoran Mamdani is elected mayor of New York City.
19: The sun may have set over our city this evening, but as Eugene Debs once said, I can see the dawn of a better day for humanity.
0: And who does he cite in his speech after winning the election? Eugene Debs, the socialist presidential candidate from the early 20th century.
11: Right. And very importantly, Mamdani, within the first year of being mayor of New York City, turns around and uses his popularity to endorse fellow DSA candidates in Democratic primaries around New York, and several of them win.
0: Right, but the DSA is not taking out Republicans. They're taking out other Democrats, and they're increasingly taking out not just moderate establishment Democrats, but actually pretty progressive Democrats in some cases. Mm-hmm. And so for the rest of the Democratic Party, they're looking at the success and wondering, you know, what is this costing us?
11: Right.
0: Do we share the same goals? Does the Democratic Party want the DSA inside of it?
11: Mm-hmm.
0: And does the DSA really even want to become a wing of the Democratic Party?
11: We'll be right back.
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1: Charlie, let's now really turn to the tension between the DSA and the Democratic Party and how the structure of the DSA itself contributes to those tensions and how overall the DSA may be, as you said at the very start of this conversation, an obstacle unto itself.
2: Well, let's start with what DSA officially believes. And it's worth bracketing this. You know, there's a national DSA organization. There are individual chapters all over the country. And then there are DSA candidates. Mm-hmm. So on the familiar side of the ledger, you have ideas from sort of the Bernie wing of American politics. You know, this is healthcare for all, housing for all, a Green New Deal. You know, we've heard of this stuff.
1: Right.
2: On foreign policy, there's a huge emphasis on Israel-Palestine, support for the Palestinian people, the end of all U.S. military and economic aid to Israel, and prosecuting U.S. and Israeli leaders responsible for the war in Gaza. Mm-hmm. They believe, for instance, that we should not be in NATO. We should not be arming Ukraine. Mm. And back home in the U.S., there's a lot of things they want to abolish. They want to abolish the police, but also abolish prisons, and they want to abolish the U.S. Senate. And I think it's fair to say that on, you know, most, if not all, of these points, there is broad agreement among DSA members. Where there's not necessarily agreement is how you go about pursuing this. They don't necessarily oppose running candidates in Democratic elections, but they are very skeptical that pursuing power in the Democratic Party is really going to produce a systemic change in the United States that they are seeking. And the DSA spends a lot of time organizing people in labor unions, and they believe that labor unions are a pathway to achieving real political power. Others in the organization have this kind of like street politics theory of we should be out there doing direct actions, like protesting in the streets, and you know that's the way to get to what we want. And AOC kind of lands at this real division of what does it mean to participate in Democratic politics. She's been in office since 2019 and has been sort of functioning inside of the Democratic coalition in Congress. And that requires making compromises at times. Mm-hmm. And AOC kind of does tack away from DSA on some things. You know, it's become an issue at times on Israel-Palestine. Even though she is in general a very pro-Palestinian politician, she hasn't held the line 100% of the time with where DSA is. And there's real disagreement, even at the top of the national organization, over whether the idea of her running for president is a good thing.
1: Well, how are candidates who run on the DSA label thinking about the divisions that you're describing?
2: I mean, at this point, a lot of what's in the DSA platform, certainly the stuff that the candidates really emphasize, is stuff that you could run on as a progressive Democrat without the socialist label. And I asked a couple of the candidates who I talked to, and the answers I got were interesting. A word that came up a lot was accountability, that they felt like running as a DSA-endorsed socialist was an accountability measure for them as candidates and for them in the eyes of their voters. That this was an actual program that they were subscribing to, that they were going to be held to, and that they looked forward to being held to. But this is also something that I think makes sense in a Democratic primary, principally. I think how you navigate that in the general election is a whole other question. Mm-hmm. Is nominating a socialist outside of a kind of safe blue jurisdiction in a statewide race, is this just asking for trouble in a race that Democrats would really like to win?
1: Right. But what's not untested is the reality, for instance, in many of these Democratic primaries, that some of the key base of the Democratic Party, especially Black voters, are not finding Democratic Socialist candidates as appealing as traditional Democratic candidates.
2: I mean, it's worth noting that, you know, Mamdani won with a bigger map than previous DSA candidates in New York. Donovan McKinney won a plurality Black district in Detroit. And you also saw a pretty different pattern of DSA support, at least in the exit polls, from Angie Nixon's primary win in Florida. So there is reason to think that the picture is not quite as totally fixed as DSA's critics would have it.
1: Interesting. Well, let's now turn from the DSA as a fractious organization to the Democratic Party itself and how its leaders are thinking about this DSA moment and this DSA insurgency that's taking out some of its members and its preferred candidates. What is the broad feeling among the Democratic Party's leadership about whether the DSA is something that they can harness, whether it's something they should embrace, or if the DSA is something to be feared?
2: Yeah, I think that's a very live debate in the Democratic Party right now. I mean, you see people like Gavin Newsom, who is sort of arguing that DSA should be welcomed into the Democratic coalition, mm-hmm. and that the party should really be in the business of addition and not subtraction, as he put it. You know, this is an energized constituency that has really tapped an energy, and particularly a younger energy, that the Democratic Party has really struggled to tap.
1: Right. Why would you turn your back on that?
2: Right. Like, they have sort of figured out how to appeal to these people who, you know, this really kind of broad discontent with the state of the country right now. Mm-hmm. And this is basically a net positive for the Democratic Party, this line of argument goes. That if you can figure out how to bring these people in as real coalitional partners, that, you know, this is really to the good of the broader party.
1: Mm-hmm.
2: But critics of the DSA, kind of a mix of some of the reform-minded Democrats and also a lot of people who are really just ideological moderates, you know, they argue that this is a fundamental misunderstanding of the DSA and its project. That this is not an organization that sees itself as part of that coalition. Mm. That their relationship with the Democratic Party is really not additive. You know, it's actually parasitic.
1: Meaning what?
2: Well, to this point, they have not proven capable of flipping really any seats anywhere in this country. The only places they've won in elections have been very safely blue districts or cities, which they've succeeded in making more lefty than they were before. And so the argument that is sort of most pointedly made about them is, what exactly are you guys doing for us?
1: Mm.
2: You talk about revitalizing the Democratic Party, but you can't do anything you want to do without winning congressional majorities, Senate majorities that you have zero demonstrated ability to do.
1: So that argument is basically, if you're only replacing Democrats in Democratic districts with Democratic socialists, how are you advancing the cause of winning swing districts? How are you growing the majorities in the House and in the Senate that would actually make it possible for your agenda or any version of the Democratic agenda to be enacted in Congress?
2: That's right. And when you ask DSA leaders about this, they will make an argument that they are advancing popular political ideas, ideas that if they are actually implemented or embraced by a party, will bring out new voters who have not voted before and change the math and politics in a fundamental way. I would say that that is entirely waiting to be proven, that there's really no evidence of their ability to do that.
1: Hmm.
2: I think that it's fair to say the burden of proof rests with the DSA on that.
1: Well, Charlie, thank you very much.
2: Thanks for having me.
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4: 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I'm Michael Barbaro. 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

0: You're listening to All Things Considered from NPR News.
1: It's a house on a ridge. The valleys and hills stretch before me, green and undulating. Something falls on my head. It's a pod from a cotton tree. I look up and see a giant Malabar squirrel staring at me inquisitively. Behind me is a villa. It's called Isla's Ridge. And Isla is Isla Van Dam, better known as Lulu Van Dam, a Belgian woman living in the hills of Tamil Nadu in South India.
2: I came to India to retire in 99. It hasn't worked. Not at all. What a stupid idea I had. What a stupid idea.
1: Instead, she found 16 acres that had once been used to grow coffee and pepper, but had been abandoned to monkeys, squirrels, and wild Indian bison. And she built herself an English-style bungalow and a homestay. This is Sandeep Roy at Isla's Ridge. But the real story here isn't the bungalow, beautiful as it is. It's the woman who built it. Lulu Van Dam is often on the covers of magazines about design and decor. The art she's collected, her own elegantly casual sense of fashion, shirt and slacks, the beautiful bungalow open to the hills. A fairy tale life almost, but Lulu says, not quite.
2: You have to fight for things. It's not, you know, people say I'm lucky. I said, I think I've worked a lot on this.
1: She was born in India, still under British rule. Her Belgian father had a business making picture frames. She says she grew up wild.
2: So I lived like a monkey. I was a jungly, didn't go to any schooling till I was 9. I had a little tree house.
1: She was sent to England to go to boarding school, to be civilized in a way.
2: Hated studying. After eight years at that boarding school, I was finally chucked out. Because I had a little radio this size. You're not allowed radio.
1: She ended up in Brussels and opened a shop called Santosh.
2: And it became quite an iconic shop, selling Indian clothes, but very wearable by Europeans.
1: Long before it had become popular, Lulu Van Dam was marketing India to the West.
2: I think I've always been going against the tide because, you know, to sell Indian-based fashion in Belgium, which is the most difficult country in the world to sell to women, very classical.
1: She was part of the young and fashionable chic set in Belgium, but while others partied all night, she marched to a different drummer.
2: They called me the La Grande Dame. 11 o'clock. Okay, friends, I'm going to bed. Goodbye. 11 o'clock, I used to sleep. Get up at 6, go fishing. Come back, everybody's still sleeping at 12. Have my breakfast. Live my life.
1: Eventually, the tide brought her back to India. She opened a cafe on a beach in Goa and somehow ended up building herself a house, but then discovered it didn't have the right permits.
2: So I demolished my own house, then sold the land afterwards for a good price.
1: Now she lives in her house on the hills, filled with the art she has collected all her life, some valuable, some not so much. A Magritte lithograph on the wall, a miniature, a large Ganesha, a crystal chandelier, a little copper shoe.
2: There's nothing expensive. There's nothing expensive, no? It's all secondhand.
1: But she says, though she loves things of beauty, she doesn't really collect anymore.
2: I have been a collector, and that has a bit stopped. I'm just happy with what I have. And I'm more interested in gardening and learning about birds.
1: She wants to go against the tide, as she has done all her life.
2: Also, it's going a bit against this life we're living now, which is all about consuming. We are pushed to consume, to buy, to eat.
1: Instead, she sits on her bed, never locks the doors of the bedroom, which open onto the hills, and relishes the simple joys of life.
2: What gives the most joy? I think the fact that I am alone. I do not count on anybody. I think I was made to live alone.
1: as always, swimming against the tide in style.

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2: Hey, this is One Way Possible, your sonic scavenger. 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
3: I'm Maria Hinojosa, this week on Latino USA. 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
5: And you can hear Latino USA tomorrow night at 7 here at KALW. School is back, and so is the San Francisco Unified School District lunch menu. Lunch tomorrow, Thai chili chicken po' boy sandwiches. Also, the plant-based Thai chicken po' boy sandwich. Turkey and cheese sandwich. It's a sandwich kind of day. Seed butter and jelly sandwich along with string cheese. And on the side, you got salad and fruit. Sunshine today in San Francisco, a little breezy. Pretty much the same for tomorrow as well. It's 70 degrees. I'm Marla Davies. Good afternoon. It's 3:20 and we return to All Things Considered.
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7: From NPR News, this is All Things Considered. I'm Adrian Florido.
0: And I'm Elsa Chang. By the time residents of a small Louisiana town found out that a data center could be going up there, the deal was nearly done. That's because non-disclosure agreements concealed negotiations between the tech company and state and local officials. It's a tactic that is used all around the country. Drew Hawkins of the Gulf States Newsroom went to Boyce, Louisiana, where people are angry about plans that were made without them.
8: We wait till that truck goes by.
9: Yeah, sure, yes.
10: I'm standing with Shannon McManus across from the 300-acre site where state officials say there'll be a $3.6 billion data center. We're just outside Boyce, a town of 1,000 people in rural Rapides Parish, Louisiana.
9: What did this look like before they started construction? What did this area look like?
8: This is all farmland that got bought out.
10: We're looking at a giant field that was once rows of cotton and soybeans, now a patch of dirt filled with cranes, trailers, and bulldozers, surrounded by a fence with no trespassing signs. The former sheriff's deputy says he's not against data centers. It's the secrecy surrounding the deal that brought one here.
8: I understand that we're moving into the future, that we have to have these things, and it's good that we're going to have jobs locally. Hopefully that happens. But it's still about not being transparent with the people.
10: Local officials involved in the negotiations signed non-disclosure agreements, or NDAs, legal contracts that prevented them from sharing information about the project.
8: What was it, taxation without representation? That's where we feel like we're at right now. We feel like these NDAs makes us to where we are paying these tax monies and we don't have the representation anymore.
10: Here's the timeline according to public records requests. In late 2024, the company building the data center signed NDAs with a state economic development agency. Then, in January of this year, members of a local board also signed NDAs to negotiate the deal under code names like Project Lightning. That board, called the Inland Economic and Industrial Development District, approved the deal with little discussion at a public meeting in April. And then, in June, Rapides Parish residents met with the board in a town hall. and things got heated.
11: Our politicians were elected to represent us, not to represent industry.
10: That's Robert Maddox, one of the residents at the meeting, which McManus live-streamed on his Facebook page.
11: If there was so much transparency, what was the need for NDAs?
10: Maddox and others demanded information on how the 300-megawatt project, enough power for about 200,000 homes, would affect

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I'm Marissa Ortega Welch, and you're listening to Natural State, a series of sound portraits from the landscapes and life forms of California. The desert can often be incredibly quiet, but on a spring morning, this place fills up with the sound of birds. Gambel's quail calls, white-crowned sparrow songs, and hummingbirds' wing beats.

That's Mesquite Spring, recorded by Jack Hines. Natural State is a production of KALW Public Media. 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
6: Good afternoon, Bay Area. Welcome to the Sights and Sounds show with me, Janae Darden, where every week we tap into the Bay Area art scene and bring you rich conversations with artists. On today's show, a play that uses comedy and compassion to address alcoholism will soon open at the Marin Theater. Then I take you to my first Oakland Ballers game because one of my KLW colleagues is an announcer for the team. And a show where writers keep it real, real, real about their experiences with love. Today's show is about love, sobriety, and baseball. That's all coming up. But first, this news update.

0: ABC News with Neil Nunes. Rescue teams have worked through the night to locate survivors of the devastating flash floods that hit northern Nepal, killing nearly 200 people. Among those missing are more than 600 tourists. Videos posted online show huge floodwaters surging through populated areas, with people fleeing uphill in terror. Entire villages, as well as roads, bridges and power stations have been swept away. And Balasan Natarajan has more on the possible cause of the disaster.
1: Several scientists are now coming out with an explanation that probably in one of the glaciers, there's no huge chunk of ice snapped from that area. It came down crashing into this river that created a block, and then suddenly all the water, they were bursting through these mountains and valleys. It came down from 17,000, 18,000 feet, crashing down somewhere around 4,000 feet. Imagine the amount of ice, the rocks and the boulder, and then smashing into the river, creating this huge wave.
0: The social media giant Meta, which owns Facebook and Instagram, has agreed to restrict American teenagers' use of its platforms as part of an $18 billion settlement with states that accused it of harming children. A California judge has approved the deal, saying it would meaningfully address the negative impacts of the social media platforms. Meanwhile, in Brazil, the government is taking legal action against the messaging platform Discord for failing to adopt child safety measures. The civil lawsuit also requires the U.S. company to pay almost $100 million. Discord described the move as disproportionate and not reflecting its approach to safety. Here's Clitzia Sala.
2: Brazil has taken a hardline approach with social media companies for not having proper child safeguards in place. On Tuesday, it fined TikTok nearly $30 million, and on Wednesday, it turned to Discord for similar reasons. Earlier this month, the messaging platform, mainly used by gamers and teens, suspended live streams after users reportedly encouraged a 13-year-old girl to take her own life. The company then started talks with the government but failed to reach an agreement.
0: A second worker at Frankfurt Airport in Germany has died after apparently catching malaria. Health professionals believe it must have been transmitted by mosquitoes carried on an inbound plane. More now from Paul Moss.
3: Malaria is both preventable and indeed curable, but it sometimes goes undiagnosed if a sufferer has not themselves travelled to an affected area. The precise circumstances of the Frankfurt deaths are not yet clear. Medical teams set up traps at the airport to try to catch and identify the variety of mosquito responsible, but they fear the insects may now have died, making it harder to pinpoint the source.
0: World News from the BBC. A man has driven a car into a crowd in Caen in the northwest of France, killing one person and injuring 10 others, four of them seriously. The man reportedly rammed the car into a crowd near the city's train station after a fight in a local bar. One suspect has been arrested. Russia has claimed that a Ukrainian strike on a bus killed 10 people in Luhansk, part of eastern Ukraine currently occupied by Russian forces. The claim was made after drones destroyed another warehouse belonging to the Russian retailer Wildberries, around 500 kilometers south of Moscow. Dozens of Mexican media outlets have called on the country's president, Claudia Sheinbaum, to tackle the rising number of attacks against journalists. The press freedom group Reporters Without Borders says at least 17 journalists have been killed since Ms. Sheinbaum took office almost 2 years ago. The Emmy-winning British actor Tim Curry has died. He was 80. Curry was best known for his starring role in the 70s film The Rocky Horror Picture Show, as Charlotte Gallagher now reports.
4: How do you do, I see you've met my faithful hand in hand.
5: With just a few lines, cult film history was made.
4: I'm just a sweet transvestite.
5: Tim Curry, as the bisexual, lingerie-clad mad scientist Frankenfurter, is one of Hollywood's most recognisable characters. The Rocky Horror Picture Show became a cult hit and holds the record for the longest-running theatrical release in film history. Tim Curry went on to star in countless films, TV programmes and theatrical productions, including The Three Musketeers, Spamalot and Stephen King's It.
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6: Welcome back to the Sights and Sounds Show with me, Janae Darden, on KALW 91.7 FM. You know, alcoholism has affected so many of us, whether directly or indirectly. According to the 2024 National Survey on Drug Use and Health, nearly 28 million people ages 12 and up had alcohol use disorder, which is the medical term for alcoholism. A 2026 New York Times article reported that these numbers have fallen by several million, but still it's an issue, a serious issue. But playwright Sean Daniels chose to laugh in the face of his past struggles with alcohol. His play is called The White Ship, and the Marin Theater is putting on this comedy about a playwright whose personal and professional life is unraveling due to his drinking. It's a story told with humor and compassion. The White Ship opens tomorrow, August 27th. I spoke with Lance Gardner, Executive Artistic Director of Marin Theater. Lance is a former KALW Audio Academy Fellow, and he's directing The White Ship. We talked about how directing the show impacted him as someone with nearly 20 years of sobriety. Here's our chat. Lance Gardner, it's always good to see you.
7: Thank you, Janae.
6: So, The White Ship, it's a semi-autobiographical play based on playwright Sean Daniels' life as he struggled with alcoholism and recovery, which, you know, it's a huge issue. It's a huge issue. Many of us have struggled with addiction or know somebody who has. So what drew you to this project?
7: Well, you know, I myself am celebrating 20 years of sobriety in 2027. And I know how difficult a journey that can be. And Sean has really worked to destigmatize the sobriety journey, the recovery journey, and addiction itself. And I feel like that's an important message to get out. It's not one that that you often see in the theater. So it felt close to home. It felt important. And I hope that this play can both entertain people, but also, you know, do the work of inspiring people to get help for themselves or others.
6: Have you met Sean Daniels?
7: I have, yeah. He worked out here at Cal Shakes many years ago. We also worked on some developmental projects locally here in San Francisco.
6: So have you talked to him as far as about how Marin Theater is putting on this production?
7: Yeah, before every show, we have these events where we invite people in to hear some behind the scenes information about the production. So they get to meet actors, director, designer. And then we talk about the background of the play and our plans for it. And Sean was able to join us by Zoom for that. And we had a great conversation with our audience about the play and about our vision for it and what we hope that it can do for people here in the Bay Area.
6: So in the play, again, his addiction is his struggles with addiction, his alcoholism, it's affecting his life both personally and professionally. So things are going off the rails, which is a serious issue. You know, addiction is a serious issue. But this play is a comedy. So why did he choose comedy?
7: Well, comedy is one of the best coping tools, I think, that we have as human beings. You know, if we sit around and feel sorry for ourselves and shut ourselves off and don't laugh about the things that are really difficult for us, it makes it harder to move forward. You know, and laughing at struggles is not dismissing them. It doesn't minimize it. It helps us. It helps us understand them better. And this play is, I think it's hilarious. It incorporates a lot of comedy, and I call it kind of a mad romp through addiction and recovery. But, you know, there are serious moments. And I think one of the most powerful things you can do in the theater is make somebody laugh so hard that they're crying, and then, you know, 30 seconds later they discover that those tears are not sad tears, but, you know, more deeply emotional tears. The swing of emotions, I think, is what is important in a play like this.
6: So how would you describe his style of comedy?
7: I kind of see this as a one-person show with three people in it. You know, it's a this style of show is very, very confessional. We follow Stephen, the narrator, the main character, from age 12 through, you know, through his sobriety journey into adulthood and into his second marriage. And then there are two other characters who in the script are called One and Two, who end up playing, you know, dozens of other characters in Stephen's life. And sometimes they'll jump into a character for one line or for no lines, and they're just doing something physical to represent a character. And it feels a lot like a really, really highly produced one-person show or in some ways a clown show, but not circus clowns, but... you know, the kind of skilled clown work that you might find on a professional stage. So I think that this kind of storytelling is really unique. I don't know that I've seen many plays like this. And the comedy, you know, Sean writes comedy that is at times hilarious on the page, and sometimes it's intended to be discovered by the actors and director in the room. So he provides us a lot of freedom to explore on our own.
6: And I forgot to mention that the White Ship is awarded to those after a day of sobriety and or people who have a desire to stay sober. So can you talk about the significance of the title, The White Ship?
7: Yeah, the White Ship is something that is found in Alcoholics Anonymous. It's a chip, like a kind of like a poker chip that represents 24 hours of sobriety or desire to stop drinking. And so this play is it's not an AA play, but it does incorporate that way of getting sober. And part of what is so interesting about this play is that the journey that we see Stephen go through is a really difficult one that that involves going to AA over and over and over again and relapsing over and over and over again. And then finally finding... A unique personal path to sobriety that's less traditional than what you might find in an AA room, but incorporates those same ideas. So that's an important message of the story, is that everyone's sobriety journey is unique, and there's no one way to overcome your addiction, and that whatever works for you is the best way to approach it.
6: If you're just joining me, I'm speaking with Lance Gardner. He's the executive artistic director of the Marin Theater, and he's currently directing the play, The White Ship. It's a comedy about a successful playwright struggling with addiction, and it opens August 27th and runs until September 20th. So, Lance, I read in an interview that Sean, the playwright, the real playwright, whose story this is based on, he did an interview with The Observer, and he talked about, which a lot of people that are in different addiction programs, this comes up, where the higher power, you know, angle, as far as like, you know, looking to a higher power to help you, you know, get into recovery or to recover from addiction. Sometimes that doesn't work with people. Sometimes people are atheists, you know, they have different spiritual beliefs. They may not have a spiritual belief, but what appealed to him more, as far as for him to recover, was science. The mm-hmm. science of addiction, the science of sobriety and recovery. Is that in the play, where that's part of the story for the fictional character?
7: Yeah, that is in the play. And I don't think it's I don't think it's a spoiler to say that that's what he comes to, you know, through his exploration. He grows up in the Mormon church and leaves that church early in life and then doesn't really reconnect with religion or God. And so when he is on his sobriety journey and that comes up, the idea of a higher power, it's off-putting to him, to Stephen, the character. And so toward the end of the play, he is he's told about the science of addiction, and understanding the science really helps him understand his own addiction and understand his path to sobriety. And he considers science his higher power. But he makes it very clear that that he would never ever, you know, try to persuade anybody not to use their own higher power, no matter what that is, right? Even though religion is not for him, if somebody finds their higher power in God or a God of their understanding, then that's profoundly important because it leads them to sobriety.
6: What does this play, especially because it's a comedy, what does it say about how we've shifted about talking about addiction? Because I'm even thinking about how we talked about addiction maybe in the 80s and 90s coming up. And now we're looking at addiction and mental health. People are more open about it. And there's still a stigma, but it's not like how it used to be.
7: Yeah, there is still a stigma, a strong stigma. But yeah, in the 80s and 90s, I think there were a lot of euphemisms. And it was something that that individuals and families hid even more than they do now. And I think that that where we are now, when, you know, where we see it out in the open in a lot of different ways, and we talk about the opioid crisis, things like that, but there is still a lot of hiding behind closed doors and shame associated with addiction that that hopefully we can work to combat. You know, one of the most interesting things in producing this play is that almost everyone I talked to about this play mentioned that they had personally had struggled with addiction and were in recovery, or that they had a close friend or family member who was or had struggled with addiction, or who had lost their lives to addiction. And so this is something that affects seemingly all of us closely, but it's something that we don't really talk about with each other until there's a play like this that that sparks the conversation, and then we don't feel so alone all of a sudden.
6: I remember back in the 80s, and maybe a little bit in the 90s, you remember the commercial, and it was like, this is your brain on drugs. And this is your brain. And the guy had an egg, and then he was like, this is your brain on drugs. And it was cooking in a pan and sizzling. And I was like, well, I like fried eggs.
7: Yeah. Yeah, I don't know if that one quite got the message across.
6: I was like, I want bacon. when I saw that, I was like, this is making me hungry. You know, they try. They try. So as someone who has been sober for 20 years, which is congratulations to you. I don't know if that's the right word to say, but because I know that's not easy. So how does it feel to direct this play?
7: It feels great, but it's also very difficult. You know, it has been a long journey. And, you know, speaking of higher powers, I felt similarly to Stephen when I approached sobriety, and I didn't take an AA path to sobriety, but I did feel that I needed to identify a higher power in some way, and for me that was the love that I had for my children. You know, I had my oldest son is 20 years old, and I got sober because of him, and it was really that profound love that I felt for him the moment that he was born, that inspired me to not only to get sober, but to stay sober. And you know, I've had two more kids since then, and my love continues to multiply. And so this play just reminds me of that, of the importance of finding that higher power, no matter what it is, and not letting go of it. And you know, but it can be triggering to be in the room talking about these things, and and then think back on, you know, on how much it affected my life, or just how lucky I am to have been able to find what I found and to make it through, because so many people don't.
6: How do you take care of yourself when you're triggered?
7: I try to remind myself that that I'm doing work that can potentially help other people. And even if we're not changing somebody's life, we are making people laugh, and we are entertaining people. And that's another thing that I learned, is that is that art is so important for the human soul that that we cannot move forward in our lives without art. I think it's really an engine that is keeping us going. And, you know, I was actually thinking, if we end up colonizing Mars or the moon, will we build a theater there? Will we send painters? Will we retain any of the physical and in-person art that we have here on Earth? Because I believe it's profoundly important to the human soul. And, you know, even though we're coming to you over the airwaves or through your computer, you know, I don't think that digital media can sustain the human soul forever. So so that's what I hold on to when I'm having a hard time. I remember that that this is the engine that's driving us.
6: Well, Lance, thank you for putting this production on. And I imagine it's gonna touch a lot of people. I know you said if it doesn't change lives, which is not necessarily the goal, but at least to make people laugh and maybe make people think. So,
7: yeah, 90% of the time, my goal in life is to make people laugh. That's a big job, and I love it.
6: Thank you, Lance.
7: Thank you.
6: That was Lance Gardner, Executive Artistic Director of the Marin Theater. See the play The White Chip. It opens tomorrow, August 27th, and runs until September 20th. Coming up, we go to my first Oakland Ballers game, where one of my KLW colleagues is an announcer. Hey, bada bada swing. We'll be back.
8: This is Suni Khalid, a newscast editor here at KALW. In case you missed it, parents from a San Francisco elementary school are demanding answers about lead mitigation. Meta reached a landmark settlement with California and 46 states and territories over allegations that its social media platforms were designed to keep teens hooked. And a bill that would make it easier for people to sue federal agents for civil rights violations advanced in the legislature. You can hear these stories by going onto our website at kalw.org.
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10: 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I'm all the way from the dirty South, South Carolina State University. 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

0: Producers is my KLW colleague, Tarek Ansari. And you've heard me mention his name in the credits for this show because he is one of our board operators. And I wanted to see him in action. Now, Tarek is only 26 and living a baseball fan's dream. So let's go back to that hot, sunny, and it was hot, that hot, sunny Sunday afternoon in Ramondi Park when the Oakland Ballers played the Red Pocket Mobiles. And let's hear Tarek's story. I am here at Ramondi Park for my very, very first Oakland Ballers game. And this is such a cool spot. It just brings back memories of when I used to go to the Oakland A's. And it's so Oakland here. First of all, the art is really beautiful. The murals really just celebrate the spirit and the essence and the culture and the history of Oakland. I got a little emotional because I saw a mural dedicated to Ricky Henderson, who was one of my favorite baseball players growing up. That's the only baseball jersey I had, was a Ricky Henderson jersey. And I'm looking forward to talking to my coworker, Tarek Ansari, who is also an announcer for the Oakland Ballers.
1: Ladies and gentlemen, welcome to Soak the Town, a day of summer fun and a day to honor our Oakland firefighters. Today, the Oakland Ballers take on the visiting Red Pocket Mobiles. First pitch is scheduled for 1:05 p.m. And you all may have noticed the green or gold wristbands that you got.
2: Yeah, Janae.
0: This is my first time at an Oakland Ballers game.
3: Yeah, we've been waiting for you.
0: I know. Yeah. And I was so excited when you told me that you were an announcer here.
2: Yeah.
3: That's great.
0: That's a big deal, Tart.
3: I mean, my parents try to tell me it's not, so they keep me level-headed. But it's so much. I'm so lucky. It's so much fun. Like every single day I'm at the ballpark, I'm like, I get to announce games. I get to do like what I've wanted to do since I was 11 years old.
0: Wow, since you were 11. So what exactly do you announce? Like, so how do people know when they hear you? It's you.
3: Yeah, it's public address announcing. So I'm not the guy on the radio or on TV going, you know, like, there's a fly ball to center field. Like, that's Tyler and Gareth, our amazing broadcast crew. I'm the one who you hear in the stadium, you know, saying, "Good, welcome out to Ramondi Park and this beautiful Sunday, Red Pocket versus Oakland, and now batting the shortstop number one, Janae Darden." You know, that's kind of more of my role, is the person you hear in the stadium announcing what's happening during the game, who's coming up to the plate, getting the crowd hyped in some cases. And it's a lot of in-game stuff that sometimes gets broadcast over the radio, but it's mostly inside the stadium.
0: Tell me about your love for baseball.
3: Yeah, it goes back to my great aunt, Gushin. Her name's Carolyn, but it was kind of a family name. Diehard Oakland A's fan. She grew up in Sac, but went to nursing school in Oakland. Grew up with all those amazing A's teams in the 70s and 80s. Loved Ricky Henderson. Loved Tony La Russa. And basically, I was a little late to getting into baseball. I was a football fan first, go Niners. And when I was 10 or 11 years old is when I became a diehard A's fan, thanks to her. And she, you know, just brought me up on like how fun baseball is and the vibe of the people and the community and how Oakland fans are the best. And like just how they're so different from any other kind of sports fan, let alone baseball fan. And she was a huge influence into letting me love baseball. And she... it's weird, when she passed away, everything went downhill as far as Oakland A's baseball. So I like to think that she kept the Oakland A's up stable until they kind of decided to crash and burn on their own accord. So
0: when you would watch the games, did you know, was it a part of you inside that was like, ooh, I want to do that, when you heard the announcers?
3: Oh, yeah. Oh, I mean, from the moment, like, I'm going back to Niners games with Joe Starkey, A's games. I actually wanted to do play-by-play in radio at first. I wanted to be Ken Korak, who does the radio call. I was like, oh, I wish I had his voice. I could do that. But I would always love the PA announcers, how they would just have such a command with just how they, like, you know, just had a roller coaster of emotion and like the shortstop number one, Cliff Thompson, you know, like just they just lead you on a journey and like you could close your eyes even if you're at the game and just be taken to a place. Like I definitely was like, I want to do that. You know, I don't want to do data science. I don't want to be in tech. Like, nah, I'm not, like, I can't even do math as it is. 2 + 2, 22. Like I would much rather do that. That's where my heart was. And I get to do that now. And it's kind of funny to think back, but it's for the last, I think, 15 years, that's like set on doing that.
0: And you know, 2 + 2 is...
3: Is it not 22?
0: Anyway.
3: It's not 4, is it?
0: There you go, okay.
3: Oh, okay.
0: When your heart was broken, and the A's left.

0: That's good.
1: Did your dreams of being an announcer go away?
0: Yeah, I think by then I was honestly really burnt out by the sports broadcast industry. I used to work for KNBR. I actually used to help cover 49ers games for them. I interned at ABC 7, and I just really was getting burnt out by the sports media landscape and just how teams seemed more corporate, how coverage of it seemed a little less fun and more about engagement and getting viewers and getting and just being sensationalist without being fun or without being just enjoyable for the common fan or for someone who just wants to watch a game. And there was a period of time when the A's had their last game in Oakland in late 2024, and I basically stopped working for KNBR, and my internship ended at ABC7, and I didn't think I'd be working in sports again. And then Casey Pratt, who used to work at ABC7, I was his intern, gave me a call and said, "Hey, I'm going to be working for the Ballers now. I want you to come with me." And I actually thought about it. I'm like, you know, oh, I would love the Ballers, but is this something I want to do? Just because, you know, my sports kind of tired me out with the last couple stations. But I'm so glad he made that call, and I'm so glad I joined him here, because this entire experience and what the Oakland Ballers are is why I got into sports in the first place, let alone working in sports. And seeing all the kids, especially on a day like this, on a Sunday, because kids run the bases and all that, seeing all the kids smile, like have that same smile I had when I was going to A's games at their age, reinforces that. It shows that, like, this is where I need to be, this is where I want to be, and this is where I'm meant to be.
2: And performing the national anthem is the internationally acclaimed bassist from Postmodern Jukebox,

0: What is your name?
1: Casey Pratt, Oakland Ballers Vice President of Communications and Fan Entertainment.
0: And how do you know Tarik?
1: Tarik was my intern at ABC7 in the sports department.
0: Okay. And so I understand you were instrumental in him getting this job and being an announcer here. What did you see in him that made you made the offer to come here?
1: I taught Tarik everything he knows, but I didn't teach him everything I know. But I taught him enough that I had confidence in his ability to come here and do a whole bunch of different jobs. He was actually one of the first people I reached out to when I took over this job, because I had like a staff of 30 plus people to figure out. And I just knew like anywhere I had an opening, I could put Tarik in, whether it was camera operator, entertainment crew, PA announcer, just like whatever it was, I knew I could throw him in that role and he'd figure it out. And so he was like my Swiss Army knife person. And then I just really loved his PA work, and everybody in the organization did. So we kind of shoveled him into doing more of that. But we have another PA announcer, our general counsel, Mark Kahn, who's an incredible PA announcer. So they kind of share the duties.
0: And last question, what for you stands out when it comes to the Ballers? Because there's other places that people can go and watch sports, but what is special about this team and here being a West Oakland?
1: What stands out to me is that your participation matters here. If you go to a Giants game, you're in a big stadium and you could yell and the players probably don't hear you. You're not going to get to meet them. Here at Raimondi Park, you walk in the same gate as the manager and all the players, and you can talk to them, win or lose. If you're in the crowd chanting ball four, ball five, like the opposing pitcher literally gets rattled and will throw more balls. Like, we won all three of our championship games in Oakland with our backs against the wall. We lost all of our championship road games. The difference was the fans. And so here your participation matters. And it's a really a community vibe. It's a tight-knit group. You never see fights. People behave because it's like a community. Even though people are doing the same things they do at other stadiums, it's more tight-knit. Like, you get to know the people around you. You get to know the team and the players and the staff. And I think that's what makes the big difference here.
0: Well, thank you, Casey. And Casey, I appreciate seeing your bling. You had a little. It's a little.
1: I lost one.
0: It's a little hit of a diamond on your
1: I
0: teeth.
1: I have three. I had four tooth gems, but one fell out recently, so now I got to get another one put back on.
0: I like how it was just a little peek. I saw a little twink. I saw a little twink. Bling, bling, bling.
1: Yeah.
0: All right. Thank you so much. I don't want to keep you. I know
1: no,
0: you're busy.
1: No, it's all good. Thank you, guys.
2: The left fielder number 18, Jaden Polora.
0: You do not sound the same when I'm with you at work versus here when you're announcing. So how do you prep? Give me a little practice here. How do you
3: How do I do the ahems and such? Yeah, that's no, I don't do that. I just did it now. Shout out to Sound of Music. But how I warm up is usually by doing this, by talking to people. I spend a lot of time before the game talking to usually some of the staff, occasionally the players, although I don't want to, like, you know, distract them too much because I got a game to play. I will run through the lineups, you know, like the second baseman, number one, Tom Thompson, and like, because I have their names down, have the pronunciations down. Some of the longer reads I'll run through beforehand.
0: Let's do a little game. Do a KL, like, pretend like you're on your KLW announcer, Tarik.
3: Okay.
0: Go.
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0: Okay, now give me Oakland Ballers PA Tarik.
3: And now it's time to announce the starting lineup for your Oakland Ballers! The shortstop, number one, Jhené Darden. Batting second, Batting second, the second baseman, number 67, Porfirio Rangel. Batting third, the left fielder, number 32, James Cass.
0: So what do you love most about what you do?
3: Being able to just see the joy on people's faces, entertaining people, seeing kids happy. I've always my mom is the same way. I've always loved to make people laugh or just to make people just entertained. Like, I've been told this before by my parents and by people I know. I was brought on this planet to entertain. And this is what I feel like I get to do. And I get to do that to a certain extent. I feel like I more want to help inform people at KALW, getting things out there, making them sound good. But here, I feel like I can entertain people or get people excited. And that's what I've always wanted to do.
0: All right, Phil, we're going to let you do your thing. So thank you, Tariq.
3: Thank you, Janae.
0: That was Oakland Ballers announcer Tariq Ansari. Catch their final home games this week at Raimondi Park in West Oakland. And I saw tickets online for as low as $17. So take the family if you can. Oh, and the Oakland Ballers won that game I attended. A player hit a grand slam when the bases were loaded in the bottom of the ninth. And it was so much fun. I'm telling y'all, go see the Oakland Ballers play. All right, next up, a show where writers share their experiences with love. But don't go expecting fairy tales. The creators behind Crushing are here. Stay with us.
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6: Hey, this is Devin Strolovich from Fog City Blues. 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
0: 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Ooh, we changed the tone on here. All right, so Love will be in the air soon at the ACT Strand Theater in San Francisco. That's because the production Crushing is returning to the city after a sold-out run last year. And Crushing writers share their real experiences with love, not fairy tale sugar-coated stories of love, but like those real complicated, messy experiences with love. Rosario Dawson is the show's executive producer. And joining me in studio are the creators behind the show. Carly Steyer is the writer and director, and Megan Kalfas is a journalist and playwright. Welcome.
7: Hi.
8: Hello.
7: How's it going?
0: It's good. I love talking about love, even when it's bad.
7: Yeah, let's get into it.
8: Oh, yeah.
7: Don't we all?
0: It gets real interesting when it's bad.
7: Yeah.
0: So I understand that, Crushing, it debuted in New York in 2023.
7: Yeah, that's right.
0: Okay, so why love? And not just any type of love, but transformative experiences about love, because that's when it transforms you. You're not in your
7: head. We're really getting in the weeds.
8: Yeah. Megan and I are both flashing back to our own moments of like, yeah, that one got me.
0: Yeah. Right.
8: Yeah. I think in terms of why love, Megan and I often talk about, it did really start from our own experiences of like, I was in the throes of my first real heartbreak. I think I was like, oh, I'm not seeing stories where people are really digging into the nuance nearly as much. Mm-hmm. And I think it felt really important that we create a space. Like, I love to hear people's, like, I love to curl up on the couch with a friend and be like, let's get into it, girl. Like, what happened? What did she say? What did he say? Like, and what next? And what are you learning about yourself? So I think we just wanted to create more space for that kind of conversation.
9: And the more we've talked to people about their true love stories, we found that it feels like this romantic sphere of life is so often where we learn so much about ourselves as people, and we go through these big identity shifting transformations, but it's something that we don't talk about with a lot of vulnerability and openness because it's really hard. It's hard stuff, and it's personal stuff.
0: Especially too, I think in the era of social media where people, you know, want to put
8: we talk about this all the time where we were like, well, every movie ends with like the first kiss or like, and then they get married, and I'm like, that is not how it goes.
0: It
8: is everything messy that happens before you make out. It is everything messy that happens after you kiss them. It is the fact that he never wants to get married, all of those details. And we were like, we had friends on social media where there was this whole era where we were like, I mean, it's still happening, where we're like, we just keep seeing the freaking engagement post, man. And we're like, I'm pretty sure there's like way more mess happening than that.
0: Well, I want to give folks an idea of what to expect. So let's play a clip from last year's show. Now, this is San Francisco singer Rozzy talking about heartbreak and what she learned from it. So take a listen.
10: I remember booking the room in a fog days after he had ended things because I had to get away. I had to get away from the streets we had walked. I had to get away from books he had given me. I had to get away from the sound my floors made when I walked. It sounded just like it used to sound when he would come home late. At the time, it absolutely devastated me. But in hindsight, there is something so sacred about that feeling. How rare is it to hurt like that? And is there any better way to prove to yourself that you're alive?
0: So, you know, she's saying, like, when you go through a heartbreak, all these little things mm-hmm. remind you of that person, yeah. like mm-hmm. the way the floor creaks because yeah. when he or she walked on that crack, you could hear it, and maybe the smell of things, food, you know, memories. Yeah. But it was also, too, that she saw the sacredness of the heartbreak.
9: Yeah. yeah.
0: That was deep because everybody yeah. doesn't feel that way.
9: Yeah, totally.
0: Yeah, I'm thinking of Jasmine Sullivan's song, I'll Break the Windows After You.
9: Yes!
0: I'm thinking like that
9: because,
0: yeah. you know.
9: Yeah.
3: That's a great song.
0: Yeah,
3: that's
0: everybody doesn't feel that way.
9: Yeah.
0: Right. So, or Carrie Underwood, right?
9: Yeah.
0: Not to say just violence.
9: Yeah, totally.
0: Yeah.
9: Totally.
0: Not just violence, but just that, yeah, to see the sacredness of a heartbreak.
9: Yeah. yeah, I think that's something I so appreciate with having our artists craft these stories. And we work with them for months to really find the core of those particular details, like the one Rozzy were pulling out, where yeah. it's like, it is those creaking floors like
0: right.
9: that makes the story so evocative and vivid and mm-hmm. brings it to life so that we can all feel really close to the experience
0: yeah.
9: and get close to that kind of sacred feeling that can be hard to put words to, but these artists are all such professionals at doing just that, and so kind of gives us the opportunity to soak in the special like humanness of these experiences, even when they're hard or even when they're joyful.
0: Yeah.
8: yeah. The thing I love about what Rozzy says is that we think in a lot of ways about like the power of life performance. When she's talking about how like heartbreak makes you feel alive, right? Like just the feeling of like, I didn't know I could kind of get to this depth, yeah. but it's so profoundly human. We think a lot about just like what it means, particularly in an era where AI is like coming for us right. to like, what is it? How do we find these moments where we feel really human? And I think for Megan and myself as writers and directors, like it's often through art. Mm-hmm. So like, how do we use this as a tool to just like help people feel a little more alive in that room with us yeah. and
9: gather, connect, be together yeah. in yeah. a theater physically.
0: Yeah. yeah. Yeah, yeah. And I just want to mention, too, Rozzy will be performing at KLW's 85th birthday on September
8: 1st. Yes, Rozzy. Yeah. Go, girl.
0: So I'm just saying, like, I'm thinking of what her music probably sounds like. Yeah. Just hearing how she had the how she felt about love.
9: Yeah.
0: Totally. You see, I was just so moved. I couldn't talk.
9: her music is gorgeous. Yeah. yeah. She's amazing. Yeah.
0: So I'm thinking of the title of the show, Crushing.
8: Yeah.
0: And I'm like, oh, that's so cute, a crush. And yeah. then I'm thinking, like, you got your heart crushed.
9: Yeah.
0: Talk about the title.
8: That's yeah. what we were going for. Yeah. I don't even totally remember the origin story of the title of the show. We yeah. knew we wanted to do a show like this, and I think we were trying to find something that captured the highs and the lows.
0: Okay.
8: So you kind of nailed it with like yeah. the full range there.
9: Totally. And sometimes you don't know which one it's going to be when you're stepping into an experience. Like right. you might think you're stepping into the ooh, sweet, sweet crush, and then life can come at you. Or
0: oh, yeah. Oh,
9: or
0: yeah.
9: those big heavy ones can open up into something that's really like kind of more of a buoy.
0: Yeah.
9: And so yeah, that's exactly our intention, is to try to make room for all of it.
0: Okay.
8: Totally yeah. within the show, we try to hit both ends. Like the juicy, like exciting new love where everything feels sparkly and like yeah. so yeah. exciting. And then also the moments where you're like, oh man, like I just got my heart got hit by a truck.
9: Yeah.
0: yeah. It's funny. It's like, where's the in between?
9: Yeah, totally.
8: And we try to find that too. Yeah. Cause there is, I think kind of most of us, most of the time are living in the in between.
0: Mm-hmm.
8: Like sometimes you're really in the throes of heartbreak, but a lot yeah. of times you're like, this is just kind of vaguely hard, or like, I'm still figuring out who I am in this moment.
9: Yeah. Yeah. And I don't know where it's going. And so, you know, often when we get to kind of what feels like the end of the story, we can look back and be like, oh, I see how that changed me and why it mattered, or oh, it all led to this. But usually when you're living your real life, you're just in the present moment, kind of like, well, maybe this will work out, maybe not.
0: Yeah.
9: And just moving forward.
0: Yeah. And yeah. relationships are such a mirror. You know,
9: yeah,
0: like on our to ourselves.
8: Totally. I've yeah. been describing it this year as like this room with like padded walls that you just kind of like throw yourself against, like a romantic relationship. And you're kind of like, is it gonna, like, and what do I learn about myself? Like, where are my edges, and where, like, where does this, like, what am I comfortable doing? I don't know.
11: Yeah.
8: What am I learning? What do I not want to tolerate? Like, all of that is so interesting.
11: Yeah.
8: But we do, it's, I mean, it is very much about romantic love, and it's also just about, like, the fullness of, like, oneself. Yeah. Trying to find ways that, are, sometimes there's, like, other parts of, like, career stuff that comes in, or family stuff that comes in, because that's so true to, like, a romantic experience. The way those other parts of life, like, come into play.
11: So, how many people auditioned for this show?
9: That's a great question. Yeah, it ranges every year. So we've done, we often do kind of an open process where we invite submissions. And so we've had up to like 100 submissions for a show. And then we parse through it and try to find a combination of artists who can speak to that really big range, both from having a big range of lived experiences and artistic backgrounds. And so this year we have novelists, we have dancers, we have a drag queen, we have a playwright, people talking about dating as a drag queen, love through incarceration, living through the AIDS epidemic, modern dating situationships, like whether to move in together, like the whole range of all the different shapes love can take.
11: So Megan, you're also a journalist. And you know, you work in theater. How does being a journalist help you in this role as a creative in theater?
9: Yeah, I love this show because it combines those two loves of mine of getting to bring these true stories onto stage. And I think that my experience with journalism helps a lot in our story crafting process. And so we work really closely with our writers, as we mentioned, to help them dig into the stories and kind of expand and find what the core of their story really is, and sort of to discover, like what really is the juicy transformation that they went through, and how to build it out with vivid details and with a lot of scenes. And so as a journalist, it's all about asking the right questions. And so we try to open them up with asking questions that can help them step back a little bit and see their experience with a little bit more distance and realize, like, oh, here's how I can bring an audience member along the ride with me.
8: Somewhere between, like, journalism and therapy.
9: Yeah.
8: Kind of where we land.
9: Absolutely.
8: And we have to tread really lightly, because on the one hand, we're, like, the strongest version of this piece in many ways, like, the version of the piece that I think is going to land best with the audience is if we get under the hood of this and, like, really talk about some of the hardest parts of it.
11: Yeah.
8: And at the same time, we're, like, you're going to be talking about your real life to hundreds of people at ACT's Strand Theater.
11: Yeah. Plus somebody's reviewing it.
8: Totally.
9: Yeah.
8: So, yeah, it's just an interesting, it's a delicate balance between finding, like, the right version of the story for our show, and also being really respectful of, like, where people are at in their process. Sometimes these stories are really fresh for them.
11: Okay.
8: Sometimes they're, like, decades old, but still, like, so central in their heart and in terms of how they move through the world. So.
11: Yeah,
9: we often talk about, well, we always want to take care of our artists first and foremost. And so we talk about wanting to have people tell stories from a place of a scar, not a wound. And so something that they've processed, they've moved through, they've lived with, and then they feel ready to share and ready to bring others into.
11: If you're just tuning in, I'm speaking with writer-director Carly Steyer and journalist-playwright Megan Caffis. They're the creators behind the show Crushing. In it, writers tell true stories about their love lives, the pretty and the messy. Crushing will be running September 10th to the 12th at the American Conservatory Theater's Strand Theater in San Francisco. And Rosario Dawson is the executive producer. So this upcoming show features 10 artists. Sharing their stories. Some of them are from the Bay. Most of them are from the Bay.
8: Yeah, we try to feature mostly local artists. I'm from the Bay. I love the Bay. Like, I really care about uplifting San Francisco's art scene. But we also have some artists that are from LA, New York, kind of across the country, that just really struck us with their stories. And so we're bringing them in.
11: So name drop some folks.
8: Megan and I can kind of go one for one. We'll talk back and forth. We're very excited. We have our first drag queen that we're featuring.
11: Okay.
8: Who goes by the name Imelda Glucose in her drag life.
11: Okay.
8: And she's talking about dating as a drag queen. She's a member of the Rice Rockettes, which is one of the oldest like AAPI centered drag troupes of the Bay Area.
11: Wow.
8: So we're super honored to work with her.
11: I love the Rice Rockettes.
8: The Rice Rockettes.
9: They're
8: they
9: amazing. We have Gerald Seipert, who's a company member with the formerly incarcerated People's Performance Project here in the Bay.
8: And
9: Yeah, which goes by FIP, that organization. They're amazing. And so it's been lovely to partner with them a bit this year.
8: Yeah. We have a playwright, Danielle Stagger, who we met all the way back in college and have known for years and years and seen through, I'll say, some interesting romantic moments. Yeah. And she's talking a lot about just like dating as a young woman and what that feels like in a particular like modern dating world of 2026.
11: And you both went to Stanford?
8: We both
9: went to
8: Stanford.
9: Okay.
8: Yeah.
9: Okay. Yeah. Yeah, we have Karen Menon and Daisy Tikor, and they're two comedians and writers down in LA who are dating each other, who are doing a joint piece, which is our first time we've had that, which will be really
8: and they
9: fun.
8: They are so funny. Yeah. They, like, I was reading their draft yesterday, and I both laughed out loud and literally cried, like quiet cried while I was, like, just, like, tears kind of coming out while I was reading it. It's a really good mix. Paul Loper is a longtime Bay Area like instructor. He teaches a class on group dynamics and interpersonal dynamics, and is also a professional dancer. Who danced at multiple opening ceremonies and has this like beautiful history of his time as a dancer.
9: Yeah, Tomas Moniz, who's a local novelist.
8: It's a good group. I'm sure we're forgetting several.
11: This is enough to get people on the go. I mean, and then too, again, you know, Rosaria Dawson is the executive producer, and I've seen other projects that she's executive produced.
8: Yeah,
11: and she and I, we got the same taste. So I haven't seen.
8: Come on,
11: she's
8: over.
11: Executive produced that I haven't liked.
8: She's a really gifted artist and has great taste. So we're lucky that, you know, she saw the value in our show. I met Rosaria in the context of Eve Ensler, who now goes by V.
11: Vagina Monologues.
8: Vagina Monologues and a show called I'm an Emotional Creature. Mm-hmm. And so we kind of riffed on the like monologue format. And that's originally how we knew Rosario. And so that's how we got her involved. We're really excited and honestly honored to have her support. Like, means the world to us that she wants anything to do with the art that we're making.
11: Yeah, she supports independent artists.
8: She really does, through and through.
11: Yeah.
8: She's the girl. She is my career icon. I'm like, you are, except I don't really want to act. But everything else that's mostly what she's known for, but just the way that she lives her life, her values, her people, I have so much respect for it.
11: And she mentors you?
8: Since I was really pretty young, actually.
11: Okay.
8: Yeah.
11: So and any advice you want to share or just that she shared with you that has been, because I know sometimes, you know, it's like, let me keep that to myself. Like, anything that comes to mind.
8: The first thing that Rosaria said when she met me, I was 13, and she said, never let anybody touch your eyebrows. That was her first piece of advice to me.
11: Okay.
8: So that's probably not what she wants spread out in the world, but that was really touching. And I think, you know, and I haven't also, I do not pay to get my eyebrows done these days. But I think really it's more about like the values that she, infuses into her work that felt really aligned with how Megan and I want to move through the world. There's a couple artists that I think we're moved by in that way. I think about like Dave Eggers and the way that he's built this like very, he thinks a ton about like the community around him and the Bay Area specifically and how to bring up young people. And so I think that's like really core to how Rosario operates too, just in terms of thinking about, giving back to the community, like bringing people with you as you go. And obviously the power of like a true story and the way that we bonded over those monologues in the first place. I don't know. I'm like, do you, anything that I'm missing?
11: Yeah, like, have you interacted with her or?
9: Just a bit through the support that she's given our show. And I think Carly said it really well. I really admire the way that not only does she put just fantastic art into the world, but you can tell that the goal behind it is community and people and bringing people together. And I think that's a huge driving force behind our show too. It's not only about platforming these amazing artists on stage, but creating this night of an experience that connects everyone who's there in the room and gets them to be a little bit closer and feel a little bit more human altogether.
8: The one last thing I'll add when I'm thinking about like the Dave Eggers and the Rosarios of the world is that we care a ton about making sure that this show reflects our community. And by that, we mean like the whole of the Bay Area. So highlighting artists that come from like a really diverse background of lived experience and making sure that like their communities feel safe coming to see our show, that they feel like they're going to get to see themselves on stage, because I think that's so important.
11: I'm excited. I'm gonna go see. We have about a minute and a half.
8: Okay.
11: And so I wanted to know, what have you both learned about love?
8: Ooh.
11: Yeah, we had a minute and a half. So what have you both learned about love?
8: Wow.
11: Doing this show.
8: I will say there's one artist who's talked about it this year, and now I'm really hung up on it. But one of our artists talks about a relationship they had in his late 20s and how fleeting it was. It was very ephemeral love. And he was like, I just had to learn to appreciate it for exactly what it was in the moment, not projecting into the future what it could be or how long it would last or what it would mean in the long run, but just really being present with that person down to like the way they eat breakfast together in the morning. So sometimes even the most mundane things can mean a lot, and just appreciating it rather than trying to like turn it into something else or forecast what's to come.
9: Yeah. I think for me, especially in the process of crafting these stories alongside the artist, it's helped me learn that love is an action, that it's a thing we do every day. Like we're always asking them to move towards these like scenes and these moments. And that's when you just see the way that love is embodied in everyday tiny decisions and moments and words. And I try to bring that into my life now, where I'm like, okay, if someone were to paint a story about the love I'm bringing them, what do I want those moments to be? And how can they, how would they tell it? How would they show it to an audience if I'm showing it to them fully?
11: Wow. Well, you know, this is important, what you all are covering. I think, too, especially kind of like what you said today earlier about just, you know, people being disconnected. And this is a way for people to kind of reconnect. And we don't have to see the the perfect Instagram reel. Because I know some folks, they... what they put on social media is not what's going on behind the scenes. It's not. So it's nice to look at it, look at the messy part of love. Just so people know it's not all pretty. Congratulations. I know it's going to sell out.
8: Thank you.
11: Congratulations.
8: Yeah, go get your tickets on ACT's website.
11: Yeah, get them now, because they sold out, y'all. So get them now. Thank you so much.
8: Thank you, too.
9: Thank you.
11: All right. Carly Steyer is a writer, director, and Megan Kalfas. Did I say your name right? Okay. Is a journalist and playwright. They're the creators behind the show Crushing, and you can see it September 10th to the 12th at the ACT Strand Theater in San Francisco. Get your tickets, because they did sell out last time. And that's all the time we have for the Sights and Sounds Show with me, Janae Darden. Thank you to our show producer, Porfirio Rangel, and our board operator, Marla Davies. And thank you for tuning in. I just want to say rest in peace to Motown songwriter Janie Bradford Hobbs, actor Tim Curry, and singer philanthropist Dolly Parton. They all left us with incredible art, and they will be missed. On a lighter note, good luck to Vallejo rapper La Russell and the Bay Area dancers and singers. He's sharing the stage with On America's Got Talent. Wow. They're in the quarterfinals. Shout out to Oakland singer B. DeVoe, who's part of his troupe and has been on Sights and Sounds. Make sure you watch them tonight on NBC. And we'll have another great show for you right here next Wednesday at 4 p.m. Until then, be like Dolly Parton and be good to yourselves and be good to each other. Next up is the Arts Hour from the BBC.
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13: The pleasure of operating these engines, this museum, this is really, they call it living history. 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And it's the same engine room, and it's an amazing feeling to be able to do that.
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